0: Tell me how you do that. Tell me how you pray away suffering. The whole world is waiting for the answer. Because if we could pray away suffering, oh my God. Sometimes you pray and suffering become more intense, because that's what the cross is, suffering. And not just suffering death. It's not just any person that would die on a cross. It's the worst of criminal that would die on a cross. Right? And so the innocent died for the guilty. And then after Jesus died for the guilty, the ultimate sacrifice that he said, I laid on my life. The King of Glory came and he was a servant. He became a servant. The lowest of servant, that he could die for you, right? Laid on his life for us. So as a believer, you just can't get away if you are someone who wants to lead by exalting yourself, by promoting your own well-being. Amen? For even the Son of Man came not to be served, not to be served, but to serve others, to serve others. And how did he serve others? He gave his life as a ransom. That's the ultimate price that Jesus paid. For God so loved the world that he gave. Can you imagine the Son of God who had all power? That's why Pilate become infused and incensed as Jesus said to him, listen, Pilate, you don't have no power over me. You don't have no power. The power that you have is given to you. It's delegated authority. And even by you sending me to the cross, because Pilate, do you know Pilate said, okay, this man is an innocent man. Drop the charge. And he asked Jesus one question. And Jesus messed up the whole thing. Are you truly the king? Are you truly the king? He said, well, thou sayest. You are saying it. Jesus said, don't you know, Pilate said, don't you know I have power to set you free? And he said, no. Jesus said, stop right there. You don't have no power over me. You understand me? Well, what are you talking about? I don't have any power. He said, no, it is given by my Father. My Father have power. And then Jesus quoted an Old Testament scripture. Wait until you see the Son of Man coming in glory. And you'll see. And he knew exactly what Jesus was saying. He said, away with this man and crucify him. And so he humbled himself to death. He did not try to defend himself against death. Scripture said he could have called 10,000 angels. Right? Can you imagine? We would have done anything and everything. Even when you know you are guilty, you get a lawyer to get you off the case. You'll sell you. Listen, you'll tell your husband, please, honey, I know you love me and I want to come back home to you. You understand me? You know what you do. Please go take out, go borrow some money of the house. Or you see our retirement that we have, or the 401 that you have. Please just take off as much money as you can. Get the best lawyer. You remember that lawyer that won that case? Get the best lawyer. You are forgetting that you are guilty, you know. But you don't want to pay for your crime. Jesus was innocent. So I want you to understand when Jesus said, I came not to be served. If Jesus wanted to be served, he would have defended himself. The whole world together could not destroy him. You mean the man who walk on water? The man who said, I'm resurrection and life? Talk with me now. Huh? But yet, the greatest act of Jesus' ministry is to give up his life. Come on, huh? That is it. You cannot show more humility than to surrender to death for others. When you can do otherwise, when you have power, the man who walk on the water, the man who, the person, Peter cut a guy's ears off and he took it up and placed it back on, showing that he has power right there. But he became powerless with the cross, act of humility and surrender. Powerless on the cross. Talk with me now. Powerless to death. Of course, until the resurrection day came. Until the resurrection day came. So those who suffer with him will reign with him. So if you truly want to reign with Christ, you must first suffer with Christ. Paul said that I may know him. How are you going to know him? In his suffering. So if you want to live the Jesus way, know Jesus in suffering. Know the power of God when you are suffering. It's not when you're on the mountaintop. You're not going to know when everything is going well. Yesterday, I had one of the most glorious experiences that I have to share with you. One of the most glorious experiences that I've had for a long time. I got up yesterday morning and I just felt an overwhelming urge. It was so urgent that I called Sister Louise and I said, Sister Louise, I have to come and visit you and your husband today. She said, oh, Pastor, Brother Gordon, it's just not a good day. I wonder if we could do it another day. I said, please, let's do it today. Because I have this urgent feeling and need to come and sit with him. So I said, I'll come by 4. Went over there, met with Brother Gordon. He has been ailing for a long time. I've seen this just a few times in my Christian life. Whenever I talk about being joyful in suffering, that's what I witness. I left there stronger in faith than when I went there. I left there knowing that if I become ill, I can pattern this man. Not just that he was showing courage. One, he came to grips with his own mortality and is rejoicing in the God of his salvation. Brother Gordon don't show any sign of illness on his face. He's about 80 to 83 years old. Shouldn't tell you his age. But I was astonished that a man that has been battling such deadly illness could look so good. You know, some people sick and their voice is strong, but when you see them, you know they are succumbing because of everything. The pain is just all over them. The joy that he expresses in his God. The gratitude that he showed for the visit. How he boasted. He's not talking nothing about his illness. As though he is not ill in any way. He's boasting how God has kept him through the years, on how God is keeping him now. And he's praising God in his illness. My prayer was easy because I could pray with thanksgiving and I could celebrate the joy that I see a believer express in his time of suffering. Talk with me to somebody. He's carrying his cross graciously. He man up, so to speak, and said, though he slay me, yet shall I trust him. Though this body is being destroyed, yet I am going to see God. That's knowing God in his suffering. When we all get a chance to know God in our time of struggle, time of disappointment, heartaches, failure, come on, we back down. Paul said, I want to know him. Know Christ in humility first. Know Christ in suffering. Everybody want to know Christ through miracles. You notice over the past couple of decades, the churches, everybody's just about miracle, miracle, miracle, miracle. No wonder nothing is happening. Because God will not give you miracles for you to boast and to say, look what I have done. Hello? Seek to know Christ in your suffering. Don't seek positions of greatness to lord it over others. Yep. I see right here, there are times when people, I remember some years ago, and I have to be very careful how I say it because the person gone on to glory, and I don't want them to talk to Jesus about me as though that person can hear me. But you should not speak ill of those who have departed. But there was an incident, and the member wanted me to correct it with the other member over some food issue. I tell a story all the time. And I told her, no, I'm not going to do it. I'm not going to correct it. And she said, Pastor Rhodes, what do you mean? I said, I'm not going to speak to the person. I said, if you think you are mature, you should speak to the person. Because that's what the Bible teaches us. Go to the person. She said, no, Pastor Rhodes, I am the leader. You assigned me as a leader. I said, that is why you have to speak to the person. She insisted that I must tell the person that you're wrong. You shouldn't have challenged what the sister said. I said, no, I'm not going to do that. You have to go and deal with it and address it in a Christian way. And the person left the community. Because I would not correct the person in the way that she wanted me to correct the person. In other words, I must put down, I must lord it over the person and said, who dare you to speak to the sister like that? Now, I would take away an opportunity from her for her to go kindly and submit herself to the person who she wants to lord over. You understand me? And you know, it's so funny. Sometimes when you are looking, you have to be very careful to lord over someone and you continue to live like that. God allows somebody to come over you and to bring you down and to humble you, that you kind of see how it feels. So you have to be very careful. Because whatsoever man sow, you reap. Are you still here? Yeah, yeah, whatever you sow, you reap. So you have to be very careful how you seek positions or how you treat people when you are in certain position. Serve in the way Jesus Christ would serve. Lead in the way Jesus Christ would lead. Right? You think you can do that? You think you can be like Jesus? Huh? You'll try? You'll try to be like Jesus. Well, the Bible said, let Christ be fully formed in you. And that's what Paul meant when he said, I want to know him. I want to know him. Know him in his suffering. Know him in his resurrection. I want to know him. And then I want to make him known. Many people are trying to make Christ known in a theoretical way. Like when I went to trade school, because some of the schools in Jamaica, you have the high, the technical, the secondary, and some secondary at that time, all is high now or technical back home. They have a skill training section that you could get a skill before you leave school. How do they call those country third world? I don't get it. And they are more forward thinking and have better things. You understand me? You mean a high school, you spend the two last year of high school. So by the time you get to 17, you graduate with a skill. Which country can beat that? I'm not talking about a skill just to flip burgers. Nothing wrong with flipping burger. But I'm talking about a skill to make something, to design something. There were accounts and business. You understand me? Every kind of craft that you could think of. So boys were leaving high school with being able to go straight into accounting, business management, food and nutrition. Talk with me now, somebody. Joinery, engineering, name it, right? Yeah, joinery. And so you understand that there are people who they would see those things as menial. But I left school being able to function in that area. The first two chairs I made was for my mother. Then I think I made a bed for her, for the house, not for her. Good? And so when you are able, when you go to those schools, you'll go through the system. You'll come out stronger. Training is very important. And as Christians, you have to allow yourself to receive training in the Word of God. Training brings humility. But you can't just want positions of greatness without humility. You are going to lord it over others. And if you miss everything else tonight, don't miss the point I'm saying. The gospel helps us prepare us for the real world. The message tonight is, do not lord over others. Don't abuse your position. Don't make your position of leadership or greatness cause you to afflict others. I've helped several others with a trade. I pass it on. Train several other people. And I had the opportunity as a business person, an entrepreneur, to lead several others. What do I do with those young men who, as they work with me? I employ them. I have to treat them good. So you think it is pastoral work that trained me for certain things? It's a business world. It's when the workers are late. It's when they steal my stuff. Talk with me now. It's when I have authority to rule and to lord over others. And I became their servant.
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5: 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LifeVac, the only FDA-authorized airway clearance device in the United States.
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0: God bless you, WME family, and welcome. We are continuing Missions Week, and I, of course, am here with Dora, who is our communication supervisor. God bless you, Dora.
1: Thank you. It's good to be here.
0: Dora is getting quite famous because sometimes they'll give her a call on the here, and they'll say, "You're the radio lady."
1: Yeah. A lot of people do recognize my voice. I guess I have a voice that's different or unique, but I love talking to the people they call in. I love.
0: Amen. And if you call and Dora answers the phone, Dora is one of the most informed persons that we have here in the ministry. Dora knows what's going on and where it's going on. And you are such a blessing to us, Dora. You've been here now for several years.
1: Quite a few years. Yes, decades.
0: Yes, and we are so blessed to have you, Dora. And we are so blessed to have our WME family listening today. And I don't say it to be braggadocious, but I do like for our radio family to know that we pray for them deeply.
1: Yes, we do.
0: We have chapel services here where we lift up our sponsors, our givers, those who listen to the radio and watch us on TV or on our different platforms. We lift them up in prayer.
1: We do. Prayer is a very big part of this ministry. In fact, it's probably the biggest part of this ministry. It's been something that has gone on in this office ever since the beginning.
0: Our late founder, Dr. Douglas, I hear stories that have blessed me so much about how his wife would be up at 2, 3 in the morning praying for the missionaries. She'd be praying for those that are in need.
1: She felt like that was her call to this ministry.
0: And we've, of course, had prayer warriors here who, we had one recently retire. And she was here up into her 90s.
1: She is almost 100 now.
0: Yes.
1: And still going strong.
0: And still praying for the ministry.
1: Yes, she does.
0: So know that when you connect with us, you're a part of what God is doing. And we pray for you. We thank God for you. When you call us and you tell us about your need, it's not something that we take lightly. We love you. We pray for you.
1: Yes.
0: On yesterday's program, Dora, we talked about the homeless veterans. And I quoted Christ's words, which are found in Matthew chapter 25, where he says, "I was hungry and you gave me meat. I was thirsty and you gave me to drink. I was a stranger. You took me in. Naked and you clothed me. I was sick and you visited me. I was in prison and you came unto me."
1: Yes.
0: I believe that a society is going to be judged by how it treats the least of these, by how it treats those who have given so much. One of the things that touches my heart is when we can help those who are hurting, those who are suffering, and be a blessing to them. And when we think of the homeless issue that has arisen in the past 10, 15, 20 years, and we've seen how bad it's gotten, and we see the amount of people living out in the streets, many are veterans. And to think that we have a ministry that's able to help them. Yes. We're giving them care packages. We're feeding them good meals.
1: Yes.
0: Hearty meals. This is a meal that we're giving to the veterans. And many times we're able to give them enough to where they can take it home with them when they're hungry later and just to share the gospel of Jesus Christ. And I know, Dora, that there are many out there that are listening. Maybe there's some businessmen who would love to give a grant. Oh, who would love to give a substantial gift. Or maybe there's those who are listening can't give what they have to help.
1: Yes, any amount that anyone can give will be greatly appreciated.
0: I would encourage, Dora, those who are listening right now, if your church is not involved, get your church involved.
1: Yes.
0: Talk to your pastor. Talk to your missions director. Tell them World Missionary Evangelism is doing something with homeless veterans. We love to partner with churches.
1: We have churches that partner with us here, and it's always a blessing when we hear from them.
0: Maybe there's a business owner out there, a restaurant owner. They can help us by partnering with us to help these homeless veterans. I know there are so many people that could get involved right now.
1: Oh, yes. And maybe just a family would like to get together, or maybe there's a ladies' prayer group or a Bible study group that would like to put some funds together and send it in. We love those kind of gifts.
0: Many years ago, When I was a young man going to Bible school, I didn't have a grant. I didn't have a scholarship. I had to pay for it on my own from working part-time or wherever I could earn the money to pay for that Bible school. And I remember there was a lady and her husband who God had put a burden in their heart to help me. I was there one day at work, and they gave me a financial blessing to pay for the Bible school that I was going to at that time. And they helped me with my studies. I think there's people out there listening. Maybe you can get together with somebody, and you'd love to be a blessing to bless these veterans.
1: God will bless those that bless others. If you're merciful to others, God will be merciful to you.
0: Amen.
1: And if you reach out to others, the Bible says, give and it shall be given unto you.
0: And Dora, these are designated gifts. If you call us and tell us, or write us and tell us, I want to support homeless veterans, what you give is going to go into that helping homeless veterans.
1: Yes. We have designated codes that we put with each gift when someone specifies a certain place that they want their gift to go to.
0: We're emphasizing this today because the need is great. At times it seems like it's overwhelming, an impossible task. But we know that with God's help and your help, we can cover the need. We can be a blessing. We can say, no, we won't turn anybody back. We won't turn anybody down for help. If you're not able to give at this time, please pray for us. Pray that God would supply those funds so that we can continue helping the homeless veterans that are out there. We need your help now more than ever.
1: Yes. We need all the support, all the help that anyone can give us. We pray that God bless you.
0: Amen.
1: For whatever gift you're able to send.
0: Thank you so much. Thank you for being a blessing to this ministry and helping us continue to do the Great Commission.
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5: Welcome back. Kevin McCullough, glad to have you with us. You may have heard me over the last few days. I've been reminiscing about my childhood. I've been reminiscing about a little place in a little tiny town called Ringgold, Louisiana. Why did I bring up Ringgold, Louisiana? It's, if you go to Shreveport, Louisiana, which few people know, and you turn south and you go for about 45 miles, you'll find it right there in western Louisiana. But it was a little place that as a child, if I recited memory verses and said them to people at my church through a little curriculum that we had, I got to go for 5.5 days and spend a week just taking in the Bible, making friends with people my age, etc. They had a program where you could eventually become a counselor and get to stay longer. And my summers became obsessive about getting to camp and getting to spend as much time there as I possibly could. Had a lot of discipleship that happened in my life, learned a lot about the Lord. We had a little time every night just before dinner where they would play some music across the campus of the camp, and we would take our Bibles, and for 10 whole minutes, get this, 10 whole minutes, we would sit by ourselves, read our Bibles, and pray and reflect upon the good things that God had given us in the last 24 hours. Have you taken 10 minutes today to think about anything for 10 minutes at a time? I have a hard time finding 10 minutes to just do that about anything, much less scripture. But that's the power of what a Christian camp can be in the life of a young person. Tom Tradup is back with me. We're talking about Angel Tree Camps, which operate in all 50 states across the United States. Kids, yes. Mm-hmm. Every state get to go. And Tom, I'm assuming that a lot of people that listen had a camp experience of some sort, but for those of us that went to Christian camps, we know the powerful imprint that it left on us when it came to our walk with God.
7: Right, because I have visions of you, by the way, in Lederhosen, you know, little Kevin running around with your Keds sneakers.
5: This was just
7: the Keds will help you jump higher and run faster.
5: Yeah, I guess.
7: But yeah, it's true, Kevin. The camp experience can't be beat. It's a memory that most of us have. And the children that we're talking about who have a mom or dad who are unfortunately incarcerated because of some crime that they did, they're paying their debt to society. And these kids are often forgotten. As I like to say, we think of them as the you know, real victims of crime because they've done nothing wrong themselves. And they get trapped in a hot city, in a bad neighborhood, maybe with a caregiver who isn't, might be wonderful, might be a grandparent or somebody who's taking care of them, or might be somebody they got shunted off to who's a cousin, and they're just ignored. And this is an opportunity for somebody to step up, hopefully open their heart and their wallet to help your campaign to send these kids to Angel Tree Camp. You mentioned they're in all 50 states, and that's true. And this is the time when people are getting ready to make their plans for camp. And a $200 donation or whatever you can give. Obviously, if you spare $50 and three other people do it, that's another $200. Each $200 hit sends another child camp. To camp.
5: Yeah.
7: And it's such a wonderful experience for them to get out of the city, to maybe for the first time experience fresh air and Christian fellowship and good meals. And the counselors are such wonderful people. You mentioned your experience, Kevin. And I've been, Larry Elder, who's one of our other Salem hosts, and I went to an Angel Tree camp in California. And it literally changed our lives just to be with those kids, to watch them and see them transform from introverts into these wonderful kids who are so excited to learn about Jesus, to learn about what it's like to have God give you direction in your life. And we really are just so excited to be able to be part of that again this year.
5: Well, I am too, and I haven't had a chance to do this in years past, but there are 162 kids that we know by name. We know where they are. We know what they're up against. We know the conditions of their lives, and we know how beneficial and impacting this will be. And I don't want to leave a single one of those 162 kids off. I want to make sure. I don't want to get to like 161 and say, oh, well, we can't get the last kid. No, no, no. We want to make sure that every one of them get to camp. And friends, I don't know if you've sent kids to camp in recent years. It costs, there's twice a year where my kids go to little youth retreats associated with the youth groups that we're in. And, just to go for a weekend, it's $180 per kid to go to the weekend retreat. To go to a sleepaway camp for 5-6 days, you're talking about $500 to $1,000 on the low end, and sometimes more than that, especially if it's a private camp, if it's a Christian camp, you know, if it has some sort of specialty to it. So from that standpoint, $200 to give a child a week of camp that they otherwise would not begin to have is such it's a monetary value. It's a spiritual value. It is the most return on your investment you're going to get for this type of thing. And I just think you and I know each other pretty well, Tom. We do a lot of movie things. When I was a kid, I thought and felt and experienced in movie narrative all the time. And the summer camps that I went to, the Christian weeks of camp that I had, they were the best movies of my life. They were like things I wanted to come home and relive. Journal while I was at camp so I could go home and read it after I got back from camp. It was so powerful. The feelings that you felt towards the friends that you made, much bigger, much more huge, because I think there's just a lack of technology and a lack of distraction, a lack of every other thing that you could kind of throw into the mix. That's kind of gone, and the kids get to relate to one another and talk to one another and have times to discuss things like about Jesus and the Bible and all kinds of things. And you can't help but feel that those emotions, those feelings, those understandings, those deeper insights are going to be impacting their lives for years to come because of this. And I'm just excited that we get to put kids in that situation. We do so much as a culture to put kids in really hardship terms a lot. And sometimes that's the fault of their parents. Sometimes it's culture. Sometimes it's society. But what about this? What about doing something that it's an unadulterated good that the kid gets to experience, and many of them come to know Jesus?
7: And when you think about it, Kevin, everything you said is absolutely right. But when you think about it, let's say it's a smaller gift. Let's say somebody wants to donate $50. $50, you can't take your family to see the new Super Mario Brothers movie and have a bag of popcorn for $50. Yet with that same money and combined with other donors from other people to your program, we can literally change a child's life for eternity. Yeah. And it is so important that everybody think of things in that mode rather than going, I'm not ever going to meet the 162 kids that Kevin's talking about. We probably won't. We may meet them somewhere else someday, and we may get our thanks then. But that's not why we're doing it. We're doing it because Prison Fellowship, Angel Tree program, their camping program is such a wonderful blessing to be part of. That's why we do it every year. And every year people get excited about it. People like to do that. And I've had many, many people who've talked to me over the years and said, we made a decision to cut back on our family vacation by one day. And we donated to Angel Tree to help two kids or three kids. You can do the math. If it's $200 to send a child to Angel Tree Camp for a week, maybe you can spare a little more than that. And if you can't, any amount will really help.
5: Yeah. Well, and I know that my my audience consistently gives to the projects that we talk about. I think $200 is a lot of money for some. But friends, there are a lot of you listening that you could do that in your sleep. And there are some of you that could do a $2,000 gift or a $20,000 gift and get a lot of these kids to camp this summer. So I'm going to lean in on you. Whatever the Lord tells you to do, that's what you're supposed to do. Whatever he moves your heart to do, that's what you're supposed to do. I'm just going to tell you, it takes $200 to get one child and their name marked off the list. And what we want to focus on is getting all 162. I don't want to rest until all 162 are spoken for and are on their way to camp this summer, because I think it's going to be life-changing for them. And Tom, when you think about it, There's so much data on this. You can talk about it till the cows come home. But if you don't interrupt the cycle of criminal activity, bad Yes. behavior, tough circumstances, if you don't interrupt the cycle, it does repeat again and again. And while these kids have parents who are in prison and who've gone through the Bible programs and other things, because the way they get nominated to go to camp is their parent in prison actually puts their name in with Angel Tree. They say, hey, I have a daughter, Christine. I'd like her to go to camp. Is it possible? That child is only added to the program because the parent has made the request. And usually they've gone through the Bible study in prison to come to that conclusion, because think about it. Rampant criminals don't really care if their kids go to Bible camp or not, but these parents do. You're giving them the gift of stopping the cycle and at the same time bringing Jesus into all of their lives. It's just one of the most special things I think we could possibly do. Let me tell you how to do it. You go to the phone, pull out your smartphone, put this number in, 888-206-2794, and hit send, 888-206-2794, and just make that call. It'll take about 2 minutes. It shouldn't take more than that to get the gift given. If you'd prefer to do it online, either from your handheld device or a laptop or a desktop of some sort, just go to thatkevinshow.com. Click the banner at the top of the page with the smiling child. He's going to camp. He's so happy. And that kid is going to be a different person after they go to camp this summer. And we all are going to win because of that. 888-206-2794, 888-206-2794. Kevin McCullough coming right back.
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8: Welcome to Let's Talk About Jesus with your host, Wayne Monblow. We invite you to join us today as Wayne teaches, counsels, and leads us in a fellowship of God's love. Let's Talk About Jesus is an outreach of Loving Grace Ministries. With headquarters in northern New Jersey, Loving Grace Ministries is dedicated to ministering the compassion, grace, and unconditional love of Jesus Christ for all people. We pray you will be uplifted and renewed by today's program as you take this time to behold God's love for you. And now, Wayne Monblow

Hallelujah. Our Father in heaven, we are blessed to draw near to you right now, in this moment, in this day, thanking you, Lord God. I praise you, Abba Father, for loving this world so much that you gave us collectively your Son, Jesus, our Christ, my Lord and my Messiah, my Lord and my God, my Lord and priest forever. Thank you, Lord God. We praise you in this new day of new life where you make all things new, where we are new creations, where we can put the past behind us and press on to what lies ahead of us, pressing on for the prize of the upward call of God in Christ Jesus. Lord, I thank you for the prize of the upward call, that every day there's a prize for each of us, hearing you say, look up to me, be with me. Hallelujah, Lord God. I pray that this day's service honors you in spirit and truth, life and light in Scripture. Hallelujah. In our thoughts and our practices, may we honor you, our Father in heaven. May we honor you, our Lord Jesus Christ. Hallelujah. May we honor the Holy Spirit of truth, the Spirit of truth. May we handle accurately your Scriptures, your words of truth. Hallelujah. May we be holy unto you, W-H-O-L-L-Y, and as a result, may we be holy unto you, H-O-L-Y. May we be holy, holy. Hallelujah. We cry to you, holy, holy, but to you may we be holy, holy. As only you can do, as only you are. Hallelujah, Lord God. How I praise you that if anyone is in Christ, they're a new creation. I pray that we will believe, know, and understand you, Lord God, being all in for you. You were certainly all in for us at Calvary, no doubt about that in my mind. Well, may we live for you. May we live in you. May we realize your life living within us. Christ in us, our hope of glory. Oh, Lord, I pray that this day's service blesses each and every one listening in. I praise you, Father, for almost 49 complete years of hosting Let's Talk About Jesus on radio, about 5 weeks away from reaching that milestone. And I seek your face in this day, Lord, for the needs of this ministry. We don't have enough, hardly anything, for this week's budget. And I pray to you, Abba Father, for your will to be done in this ministry. If it's time to hang it up, then your will be done. Hallelujah. If it's time for us to be lifted back up, then your will be done. Hallelujah, Lord God. And in this day, may I serve you, love you, praise you, and hopefully be a vessel for your blessing.

to each and everyone listening in. I pray that even as we praise your name and exalt you and honor you, Lord God, I pray that gifts will come in exceedingly abundantly, that we would be blessed to continue these services. If not, all I can do is praise you for 49 years of Let's Talk About Jesus. And you've rescued us every single time in the past. I'm not presuming, I'm seeking you right now in this day. Primarily, Lord, I pray that each and every one be blessed today. I pray that your spirit and truth are shining for each and every one to be blessed and close to you. May sacred truth be communicated not only this day but every day, whether we have just a few left or an endless amount. I don't know, but may we certainly exalt you today. And may this fellowship be a help for each and every one, I pray. We bless you. May your Holy Spirit touch and enliven hearts. May we all be fully awake and fully aware and fully alert to you, our Lord Jesus Christ. And we ask these things in Jesus' name. Amen.

0: Hallelujah indeed, and bless his holy name right now, and God bless you, and welcome to our Tuesday, June 23rd, 2026, service of Let's Talk About Jesus. I'm Wayne Monblow, your host, and thankful to have this opportunity, this blessing, this privilege, really, it's always been, ever since I began way back in August of 1977, when I was 25 years old, and today, at age 74, hallelujah, I'm blessing our Abba Father, our Lord Jesus Christ, the Holy Spirit of truth, and the opportunity to share the same with you in this hour. So, welcome once again. I pray that the opening prayer and worship have allowed you to access the Lord. We show up before God's throne of grace with praise and thanksgiving and supplications. We enter into this time of being in the Spirit of God, in the Scriptures of God, the life of God. Hallelujah. So the Lord bless you. I pray that it is well with your soul. Yesterday I shared a message, casting our cares upon Him because He cares for us. It's a good message to share all the time and appropriate for this ministry in this week, because you might have heard me mention in our prayer that we don't have the funds on hand for our budget this week. I've been telling you for a few months that things have been getting pretty close, and around this time last month we had a similar week where we didn't have enough, and so that's where we're at right now. I have a nice message to share with you today, and probably throughout this week. It was something I was thinking about over the weekend, and just how I just want to speak. It's kind of a big topic. You might think it's simple. You might think it's no big deal, but to me, it's a real big deal, actually. And what I want to talk to you about is what people look for in the Bible. What do people look for in the Bible? So I think most people, most Christians, and you might say, well, what's wrong with that, Wayne? I'm not saying anything's wrong with it. I'm just saying most Christians are on the level of, what do we believe? Here are our beliefs. We believe based upon, I don't know, what do people believe based upon? People probably would like to say they believe based upon the Scriptures, but a lot of times they could say that, but having said it, they might not know whether that's really true or not, because unless you're into the Scriptures yourself, digging deeply, examining them with the Holy Spirit of the living God within you, well, if you're not getting close to them, it's hard for them to be close to you, you know. If we meet together, then. So, anyway, here's the point that I want to make. I've been reading and studying the Bible for more than a half a century. And if you think that the Bible is only about what we believe, you don't know. Yes, certainly, belief is, without faith, it's impossible to please Him, right? But is that really the goal? I've got a nice verse here from John chapter 10. Jesus Christ is talking, if I do not do the works of my Father, don't believe me. But if I do them, though you do not believe me, believe the works, so that you may know and understand that the Father is in me and I in the Father. See, I'm into the Christianity where Christians are knowing and understanding. Just belief only. To me, that's kind of like the cheap seats. Oh, you know what you believe? Great. But how's your relationship with God? Because believing things is not the same as having a relationship with God, is it? And that's what I want to emphasize, is that being all belief and no relationship, well, that's missing the boat. Similarly, being all relationship and no belief, that's missing the boat. Belief, I would say, is in the realm of doctrine. Relationship, I would say, is in the realm of the Spirit of the living God. And if you read the Bible, the majority of the teaching in the New Testament is about your relationship with God, not your belief in things. You'd have to read the Bible yourself to see that. But I hope you will, because I think there's this glazed over sense of Christianity. It's just about beliefs. Well, all kinds, everybody believes something. And a lot of people, they might claim to be a Christian, and they might offer up a verse or two, but you know, I'm tuned into what's going on the inside. Is there anything, is there any signs of life on the inside, that there's an actual relationship with God that's yielding knowing and understanding and being like-minded with the Holy Spirit of Jesus the Christ and understanding that's a gift, that's a blessing, that's where your joy is. The joy of the Lord is your strength. The peace of Christ passes understanding. He himself is your peace. This is relationship truth. And for many believers, I'm afraid it's just going straight over the head. It's about, you know, because, you know, a lot of times when I hear questions, it'd be like, is healing included at the cross? I'd be like, well, why don't you just read what the cross is, first of all, rather than having somebody preload you with their ridiculousness that you're talking about the cross and not considering the Christ. You're looking for your own personal healing. Come on, folks. How about we get close to God in spirit and truth? Oh, you know, God doesn't care about my... Of course, God cares so much about you, he died for you. I mean, I think we settled that. But how about you and me trusting him fully? So that's what I'm here for. I'm all about belief, but not at the expense of relationship, friends. Jesus says, come to me, take my yoke upon you, and learn from me. Now, that's a basic word to everybody on the planet. Get into a relationship with Jesus and the yoke with him and start learning from that position. Not the, well, what does the Bible say about tongues? What does the Bible say about giving? You know, it's like you can kill yourself and Christianity with that type of questioning, because it's kind of like there's nothing going on the inside. You're just, it's like a knee-jerk reaction. These are the things other people ask about. And to me, it just indicates the level of involvement, and it's pretty slim. It's not deep at all. There's tons of people who think they're deep, and they're not even shallow yet. For them to be superficial would be deeper than where they're at. You know, it's just, I don't know. You know, that I might know him. That's the cry of the Apostle Paul. Come to me. Peter says, we have believed and we've come to know you. Jesus says to his disciples on the eve of his crucifixion, have I been so long with you, and yet you have not come to know me? What do you think God wants from you and me? He wants to bless us. You know how he'll bless us? By our being the vessels filled with him, filled with the Lord, filled with the Holy Spirit. Hallelujah. So I'm all for you having belief, you know, not belief in fantasies, not belief in lies, but belief in God, the actual God, the living Christ, who has saved us, and being the recipients of salvation, it's our response to learn the nature of our salvation. But so many people get saved, and they're immediately, now that you're a Christian, here's what you got to do. And it's all this outer observances. And sometimes allegedly, quote, air quote, mature believers, air quote, you know, they just want to, they're so, now that you're saved, you got to be up and running in these items. And I'm all for, like, prayer, giving, fellowship. Yeah, yeah, yes, yes, yes, and yes. But I'm telling you, we are Christians, we're children of God, and we're not just religious doers without knowing anything. Belief is on the outside, relationships on the inside, okay? You can have your beliefs in God, but the true relationship is where you're actually with Jesus. The true relationship is actually where you want to abide with God, and you see that he says, abide with me. And that's a heavy duty importance to you, to be abiding with Christ. Learn of me. Paul talks about ministering as a priest, the gospel of God. Learn about what that means. How about with Jesus Christ, the high priest of our confession? We allegedly have a confession about Jesus Christ, our high priest. See, how many people have been Christians like for decades, and yet they're still in infant stage? They've got to be spoon-fed every week. It's about getting together and making each other feel good about each other or something, you know? Or, you know, it's just, if the church is not founded upon and filled with Jesus Christ, then it's going somewhere else. So for 49 years, as far as I know, I've been telling you the full truth about Jesus Christ in terms of what God has shown me, everything, everything. I share it all with you, very often to my own detriment, right? Well, Wayne, if you really want people listening to you and supporting you, perhaps you should not suggest that there's not a denomination on earth that's got a functioning understanding of the new covenant. Well, should I lie in order to stay on the air? That's never going to fly with God or me. I've been doing this too long. I have to tell you everything I've learned about Jesus Christ. That's the way it is with the Lord and me. I have to put it all out there. You can kick it aside if you want, Or you could say, you know what, I never heard this before, and before I discount it entirely, just on account of the fact that no one else seems to care about it, maybe I'll take a look-see. Because that's what I'm hoping for. I'm not here to put anything down. I'm here to challenge everybody in the best possible way with the Holy Spirit, the Holy Scriptures, to get close to God right now, in spirit and in truth, because Christians need to know and tell the truth about Jesus the Christ. I don't know what people would think we're here for if not that. So, hallelujah. And friends, I'm into the inward reality. Sometimes people have outward beliefs, and sometimes people beliefs is, it's kind of like more of their own little boutique belief system, you know. So, and sometimes people, like, they make their belief into God. You know, don't challenge their beliefs because you're challenging their God. It's like, no, no. I know the Lord pretty good, you know, myself. I might not be closer to God than anybody else, but I do know the Lord pretty good, and I know God's scriptures good. I know them pretty very well. It's not a brag thing. It's just like spend a half a century with scriptures every day, looking for Jesus Christ, seeking his face, desiring honest fellowship, and God will bless you. You will, if you sow to the Spirit, from the Spirit you'll reap life. If the mindset is on the Spirit, the mind is set on life and peace. There's so much in the scripture about our relationship with God. And sometimes when people are just, what does the Bible say about this subject? What does the Bible say about this subject? I'm thinking, like, you don't even know what the Bible is. You're treating it like it's some reference book for topics. Like it's its own concordance, or like it's a cookbook. Well, I'm trying to get to this. Give me a few verses for that. See, that is just, that's like being preoccupied with your own thoughts, and you prevent yourself from actually entering the Spirit and presence of God. So belief is great. Like, for instance, when the Bible says, study to show thyself approved, handling accurately the word of truth. I believe that. But my question to you is, what does handling accurately the word of truth mean to you? When I was a young believer, that meant to me, study the scriptures and get to the meaning. But then I realized, well, wait a minute. Handling accurately the word of truth, well, what do the scriptures say is the word of truth? The scriptures don't say the scriptures are the word of truth. The scriptures tell me that Jesus Christ is the word of truth. So study to show yourself approved, handling accurately the word of truth. Jesus is the word of truth. Handle Jesus accurately. See, you gotta, when you're first saved, you might look at that scripture and you might be thinking, like, okay, that's about the scriptures and about the scriptures. Then you realize, well, wait a minute, no. It's more than that. The word of truth happens to be Jesus Christ. We're calling the Bible the word of God. The Bible doesn't call itself the word of God. The Bible calls Jesus Christ the word of God. So you can see, Christians right away get slippery in their own minds. You know, if you're off a little about that, well, what do you mean I'm off a little about that? How about, you know what, read how Luke starts his gospel, that you might know the exact truth about these things, Theophilus, that you might know the, I'm just into sharing with you the exact truth. And I'm not anti-denomination. I am totally for the singular body of Christ. You know, one flock with one shepherd. That's what my Savior that died and rose for me says. I'm agreeing with him. All of this divided up stuff all over the place, where people are making their distinctions and differences on stuff way down the list of importances. Christ is most important. The actual reality of Jesus Christ in spirit and truth is singularly the most important thing in Christianity. And if it's not, just don't use the word Christ in your Christianity then. Because if Christ himself is most important and his name's being used and abused to represent something less than himself, I don't think that that's a great thing. Now, for somebody else, that might be, I don't even know how you come to thinking a thought like that, Wayne. Well, it's because I've been into this for so long, friends. I have not held back declaring to you the whole truth, as Paul said to the Ephesians. I shared that last month. And right now, this week, our remaining budget for this week is, our remaining need for the budget this week is over 16 and a half right now. So I'm grateful what's come in, but we don't have that. I can just tell you exactly what we've got. We have to pay our radio bills for this month we've just had. We pay our radio bills coming up at the end of this week. So we pay the big radio bills. We paid the small ones for our three Saturday programs last week. So we have a radio bill we have to send out. It's $39,856.30. That's what we have to send out for the radio time we've had this month. Here's what we have total. Our total accounts right now are $42,767. So we pay those radio bills. We have less than $3,000, okay, in the ministry. And we have $16,000 right now. So at the moment, we don't have enough for this week. Now, that could turn around any time. Hallelujah. I could wake up tomorrow and find out that who knows what, that nothing came in or a whole bunch came in. So, but at any rate, I have been dedicated to sharing with you, being as honest I can with you, being unbiased. You know, the Bible tells us to be unbiased in 1 John. I'm telling you, most Christians are sinning against God in ways that, because they collectively think it's okay, they think somehow God winks at it. I'm like, I don't know where any of you cats are coming from. Because if you compare yourselves amongst yourself and you judge yourselves by yourselves, like Paul wrote in Corinthians, or in 2 Corinthians, says that you're completely without understanding when you're comparing yourselves with yourselves. Well, you're all going to be fine when you compare yourselves with yourselves, but you might be light years away from the living Christ, and you'd never know it because you're looking at yourselves. How about fixing our eyes on Jesus? That's relationship. So many believers miss the entire relationship because, well, what does the Bible say about this? What about tongues? What about giving? What about tithing? What about the day of the week? I'm like, oh, my Lord. You know, the collective ignorance from someone that's mature in the Lord like me, it's like, how are these guys ever going to get off the starting pad, you know, with this type of questioning? It's like, didn't you get really touched by God? Isn't there something in people that makes you want to be with the Lord? I mean, isn't that just the best thing? And I mean, for me, that's the best thing in life. A Christian not being with the Lord, I'm kind of like, why? Why? My sense of being is with the Lord. So, eternal life, knowing thee. You know, how does Paul the Apostle define sin in the Scriptures? He says, all have sinned and fallen short of the glory of God. You know, if Christians themselves do not know Jesus Christ as our Lord and priest forever over the new covenant, and that the new covenant is also Jesus Christ, that's a serious falling short of the glory of God. That is who Jesus Christ is. You might think that I'm making stuff up out of thin air, but I'm not. This is what the Bible actually teaches and directs us to. The Bible ain't called Old Testament and New Testament for no reason whatsoever. Those things are important. The Old Testament means an old covenant. The New Testament means a new covenant. Most Christians have got no idea, no functioning knowledge whatsoever of the new covenant blood of Jesus Christ, because everybody has generalized the blood of Christ to just that, the blood of Christ. And you might say, well, Wayne, that's a holy phrase. What do you mean generalized? Well, Jesus Christ himself says, this cup that's poured out for you is the new covenant in my blood. I agree with what Jesus Christ says. That makes me an oddball in Christianity. Do you realize that? Oh, that Mambo, he's into that new covenant stuff. Hell, what's wrong with him? I'm wondering what's wrong with everybody else. Is there anything wrong with reading what Jesus Christ, my Savior, says about his own shedding his blood for my sins, that I should ignore that he says it's the new covenant? I cannot do that. I couldn't, believe me, I couldn't do that now, because I've just spent the last 25 years with an intensive study of the new covenant. And the last 5 years of them has been God showing me why it can't get across to Christianity. Christianity does not want the new covenant. I got news for everybody. Christianity is a new covenant religion. It definitely, most definitely is. The only way Jesus' blood can save anybody is there's got to be a covenant that contains that. And if you knew the Scriptures, you'd know that. I wouldn't have to start from scratch to explain it to somebody. Everything that God does with people in the Scriptures is on the basis of a covenant, whether it's Adam and Eve or Noah, or, you know, just go down the line. And he makes these big covenants with Abraham. and it's fulfilled in Christ. How can a covenant made in the Old Testament be fulfilled in Jesus Christ apart from Jesus Christ himself becoming the new eternal covenant? To me, it's a 1 + 1 = 2 things, friends. But for most believers, it's just a total head scratcher. What's he talking about? But I'm talking about our Lord, our Savior, our King, our High Priest. We're allegedly looking for Jesus to come back, but nobody seems to know who he is right now because they're all stuck with what he did on earth. And I love all that stuff. It's sacred. I'm in it every day. I'm in John chapter 10 right now today to know and to understand that the Father's in me and I'm in the Father. So I'm not putting that down, but I'm saying, like, people that are stuck with the historical Jesus and you've received him into your life, did you receive him in dead or alive? And if he's alive, he's resurrected. If he's alive, he's the new covenant right now. If he's alive, he's the high priest of a new priesthood. And if you're alive, you were born again to be part of a kingdom of priests. Just read Revelation 1, 5, and 6. I'm encouraging Christians to read the scriptures about God and yourself and see what's actually true, because I got news for a lot of people. You don't know. You don't seem to know. Or if you know, you don't seem to care. It's because people are just hammering you with things to believe. And they themselves can't tell you how to relate to God. And you know why? Let me tell you a little secret. Because they're spiritually dead. That's why they could only tell you what to believe. Because if they had something really true on the inside, lively and life-giving happening, they would be different people. They wouldn't be con artists trying to abuse you and use you and talk you into things that have got nothing to do with the kingdom of God. They would be honestly telling you about Jesus Christ like I am. And of course, I opened myself wide open for that. Like, but really, friends, you know, it's not like there's an advantage for me telling Christianity about the new covenant. The only advantage for me is I'm serving my Lord and Savior Jesus Christ, and I am telling you truth. But, you know, by and large, you don't win any popularity contests for getting out front with God and looking back at the morass and the mess and the mud that everybody is stuck at. You know, I'm so tired with people being Christians, saying they're Christians, and they're slinging mud at some political entity or some person, or the ability to put people down and slice them up. To me, that's satanic stuff. We need to lift up the Lord Jesus Christ, and in doing so, lift up every boat of every Christian denomination on this planet. Listen, the denominations are not going to end, but I can tell you one thing that would make them all better: learning the new covenant. How about that? Learning that Christians are a kingdom of priests. How about that? Why leave people on the outside looking in when Christ died for you and he's raised for you? Hallelujah. Amen. So if we stay on the air, I'm going to keep on ministering the new covenant, friends. And that might be enough for people to say, good, let them go off the air. We like the waters murky in our faith, Wayne, so we can make stuff up and call it God. And not realize that we're obscuring the new covenant of our actual salvation. So I'm not into any of it. Somebody said to me once, Wayne, if you don't like Donald Trump, there's no church that would ever have you a pastor. To which I reply, well, I'd never want to pastor a church that had a political litmus test. That to me is all, it's an apostate faith going in. Why would I want to have anything to do with that? If they're all happy being that, God bless you all. But you wouldn't catch my foot in that door. Are you kidding? Are you kidding? You think I've lived, you know, 55 years of Christian life to trade in an authentic faith of Jesus Christ with some weak and beggarly elemental thing that's doomed? It's doomed. It's DOA in my book, which is the Bible. Hallelujah. So I share with you, I do not hold back from sharing with you anything about Jesus the Christ. Very often, I think sometimes, maybe, to my own detriment. God knows I suffer. The sufferings of Christ are mine in abundance. That's what Paul says about himself. You might say, well, what is that, Wayne? Well, all his bones are out of joint right now on planet Earth. Look at all the denominations. Well, this church believes that about this thing. This church believes that about that. Hey, does any one of them believe and practice the new covenant? No? Well, I got a good reason why not. Because they don't know. Because they're not interested, because they think they know it all, and then they don't know it all. They know some scripture, and they're filling in the blanks with their own made-up stuff. It's a real mess. It's a real mess. There are some arms of Christianity that have got more to do with paganism, pagan beliefs, than authentic Christianity. That's what I've learned in 50 years of studying the scriptures. So, I mean, I pass these things along, friends, because I really think being filled with Jesus Christ and the Holy Spirit and honoring God the Father and understanding the covenant of our salvation is good for everybody. It's not like you would say, oh, we're going to dismantle the denomination now that we learn the new covenant. No, you would just all be better. And then Christians could actually find something to agree with. Be about Jesus Christ. How about Christians be in agreement about Jesus Christ? That would be nice. Are Christians in agreement about Jesus Christ right now? Or are they talking about other stuff all the time? Yep. Talking about other stuff all the time. I mean, the name Jesus gets bandied about, but really, he's treated like he's a chess piece in somebody else's game. I'm never going there for ever, ever, ever, ever, ever. So, God bless you all. Praise his holy name. If anybody would help us, please do. Hallelujah. So, this could be, as I mentioned again, and I'll let me start sharing my phone number and our web address and our mailing address. It has been the blessing of my Christian life to host Let's Talk About Jesus, because I've been a Christian for 55, I'm in my 55th year of being a Christian, and 49 of those years have been ministering Let's Talk About Jesus. I started ministering through Let's Talk About Jesus within months of graduating from seminary and being ordained into ministry, and it was a fiat. It was God did it. The Lord did it. I didn't candidate for this. I didn't ask for this. I wasn't praying for that. Other than praying for God's will for my life. I offered myself to do volunteer work for the ministry of Let's Talk About Jesus. That's what I did. I volunteered. And after I'd been volunteering for a while, then I was hired full time. And my first day of full time work for the ministry, I didn't even know what my job was, and nor did anybody else. I had to go up to the cathedral, and I just started digging. There were boxes and boxes and boxes of reel-to-reel tapes of Mr. Clinton White, who started the Let's Talk About Jesus program. I just started organizing all the tapes, and a lot of them didn't have any titles on them or anything, and so I was listening to them, making the titles, and then I suggested to him, like, wow, you know, there's a lot. We could have a Tape of the Month Club if you wanted, so that he started that. And then he needed a new substitute host for Let's Talk About Jesus, and that's how it happened. So he had a substitute host who felt led to move away and pastor a church in Massachusetts, and he did it, and God bless him. But then that left the door open, and so that's when he asked me to be his new substitute host. And then a year after that, he told me he didn't want to do it at all anymore, the radio, that he just wanted to write, felt led to write. And at that point, he wanted me to buy the ministry from him, and I just told him it was true. I remember exactly what I said. I said, I am happy serving the Lord with you. For me, at that point, it was inconceivable that I'm not, what do you mean? I'm just out of seminary, right? But another year later, in 79, he gave me the ultimatum, which is either you're going to purchase this program from me, or I'm going to replace you with another substitute host, and I'll groom him to purchase the program from me. Well, I couldn't purchase anything. So my father, my earthly father, who's now with the Lord, he put up collateral, and that's how it all happened, friends. So, but no, I just be faithful where you are. What that was, the Lord gave that to me, and I started doing volunteer work. Honestly, I was happy to do it too. I was really, honestly, it's just I didn't have anything then. You know, it's easy to give up all and follow Jesus when you don't have anything. When I first got saved, I had zippity doo-dah. So following Jesus was the best thing I had ever heard. And I just gave my life to the Lord right away and felt the call to ministry. And anyway, friends, so from 1977 right up to now, I've been hosting Let's Talk About Jesus. I've had the vast majority of my growth in Christ has happened while I've been hosting Let's Talk About Jesus, because it's been 49 years of my life. And it could all end real quick. I could be having to send out cancellation letters, and we could be in debt up to our eyeballs in 2 weeks, unless some real help comes in today. So again, friends, just to give, because I can give you the ministry has right now about $42,700. About $40,000 of that has to go out to the radio bills, $39,856. That leaves us with under $3,000 total for the ministry. That's kind of like, that's what I call being at the bottom. And we have $16,000 of remaining bills for this week, and we just do not have the funds for it. So we're either defaulting this week or something good's going to happen. Hallelujah. And if anybody's out there going like, oh, I can't wait for Mom Blow to be off the air, well, then you just keep on, you know, hoping for that. But if anybody thinks that the new covenant could be true and for everybody and is actually who Jesus Christ is right now, if you'd be willing to consider that, because, you know, if all that's true, wouldn't you say, like, well, what have we been doing all of our lives if all this is true about Jesus? Why isn't our church telling us this? Well, your church doesn't know it, okay? That's what I got to tell you. There's no church that seems to know this. Because how could you know the truth of Jesus Christ as Lord and High Priest of the new covenant of our salvation and not be glowing? If you know it, you're going to glow it, believe me. And if you don't know it, it's just going to be some inconvenient thing. Don't tell me I need to learn that. I'm fine without it. But you're not, are you? How can you be fine with salvation without salvation? How can you be fine with Christ without Christ? See, that's more like you're fine with a fantasy, and you're not willing to separate the fantasy from the reality. Because when the chips are down, I sure do hope you have the reality and not a fantasy. So that's why I'm here. I'm hoping to bless everybody with beautiful new covenant reality about Jesus Christ, your own new nature. As soon as you were born again, you were made part of a sacred kingdom of priests. Peter thinks you should learn it right away. Trust Peter and John about ministering to the Lord. Don't trust people today that don't know anything about it because they're too busy with other stuff. Christians that are too busy with other stuff so they can't learn the truth of Christ, that doesn't fly with me. That's not valid with me. That's not spiritually or intellectually valid. It's just not. So I'm trying to be as honest can be with you about Jesus Christ. I haven't shirked back from, I share everything with you about the Lord Jesus Christ that I've been learning and continue to learn. So here it is, friends. We need big help, and I think I've been mentioning that. Please let me share this information with you now, and if you'd pray for this ministry or give, thank you so much. Here's our toll-free phone number. We need more than $16,000 just to make it through this week. That's just, you know, well, what about next week, Wayne? Well, we'll face that when we get there. Let's get there first, right? Right now we're here. 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God bless you. Hallelujah. I hope that you believe and know. We have believed and we've come to know. That's what Peter said. Paul the Apostle wrote of himself, I know whom I have believed. I can tell you about that. I know whom I have believed. He is Jesus Christ. He is the high priest of Christianity. He shed his blood at Calvary, and the new covenant was in his blood. And when the Lamb of God died perfectly and innocently as the Lamb of God, at the very moment of Jesus' death, the new covenant sprang to life. The same covenant which God the Father then was able to raise Jesus from the dead. Now to him who raised up from the dead the great shepherd of the sheep through the blood of the eternal covenant. The book of Hebrews says that. The Bible says these things, friends. You know, I got tired a long time ago with believers who are looking around in the Bible for some sort of a thing that does next to nothing. It's like, why aren't you looking for God? Oh, we already found him? Oh, really? Well, then tell me about the new covenant. Don't know it? Well, what do you think you know about God? You just know what people have told you. What do you know for yourself? What do you know is real intrinsically within you because you receive Christ in your life, and you don't have to guess it out or make it up. The scriptures clearly tell you. Having a relationship with God and belief, that's a balancing truth. Belief only and no relationship? Well, then you got nothing going on the inside. Relationship only and no belief? Well, then you got no doctrine to make, keep you in line with the Lord. How about both together? Gee, how about receiving God on the inside and letting his truth keep you in line? Oh, my gosh, who wouldn't want that? Kept in line, Wayne, does that sound like I've got to obey? Well, you know what? If everything is darkness and sin and death except for the path of the Lord, maybe you would want to be on the path of the Lord if you saw it that way. Maybe the narrow path is the broad path. That's what the Bible tells me. You got to get on the narrow path to see that it's not narrow at all. You got to realize the big broad path of do whatever you want, whenever you want to do it, feel whatever you want, whenever you want to feel it. It's bondage, it's death, and it's darkness, okay? You can have all you want of it for all of your existence, but it's bondage, it's death, it's darkness, it's warping, okay? Whereas God is light, God is life, he invites you to come to him, drink living water, eat bread of life, it'll be well with your soul. He is your Lord, he is your God, he's your Savior, he's your protector. He equips you with the armor of God so that you can be clothed with Jesus Christ. Put on the Lord Jesus Christ and make no provision for the flesh. That's what Paul says in Romans. And again, I want to emphasize, so much in the Bible is about your relationship with God. It's not just merely about belief. Everybody's got beliefs. Everybody treats their beliefs like they're sacred. It's their beliefs that are sacred, not God. You see? You see the shift that happens? They think that God is sacred, but it really, for them, it's their beliefs that are sacred. Well, what's wrong with that, Wayne? Well, because you don't know whether you're biblically right on or not even in the ballpark, most folks. Well, if you don't know the new covenant, how can you actually know anything? Well, you'd have to know the new covenant, of course, to understand even what I'm saying. No, here's my teaching on healing, Wayne, and here's my teaching on this. Based upon what? Well, I got these verses. Yeah, but you know, where is your framework? You're just waltzing through the scriptures, picking up verses on the fly. That's just a good way to remain ignorant. You know, I'd love you to have a fully realized relationship with God that finds an equal balance and right-on beliefs that leads you into the relationship, that leads you into the beliefs, that work together for good, for you, for a whole person in Jesus Christ. And I would pray that for every Christian on this planet. I do. I pray that every Christian on this planet will sincerely need to seek God's face, will desire to, will hunger to do that. I'm the best when I'm hungering and thirsting after God. Aren't you the best when you're satisfied? Well, I prefer hungering and thirsting after God because that is the satisfaction. If without the hungering and the thirsting, you're not showing up for the living water and the living bread, see? So the hungering and the thirsting, it's always met by God. God is God. God, you're not going to show up for God. He's going to hide behind a bush, you know? It's like you enter his presence because he's there. Or here, as the case may be, know ye not that ye are a temple of the Holy Spirit. In relationship, you'll look at that. In belief, you might never see it. You know what I'm saying? Beliefs can so much be on the outside and just in the natural mind, and that's as close to holiness as one will get, but you're still the same person, you know? You're not fundamentally changed on the inside as much as you just got opinions shifting. So I'm looking at real life, real Christ, real God, all the time. Hallelujah, friends. If we're blessed to stay on the air, I'll keep sharing these things with you. If we have to go off the air, all I can say is thank you, everybody. Hallelujah. 49 years on radios, that's a long time. Hallelujah. I'd love to continue. Sincerely, honestly, I'm praying for that. So God bless you. Thank you so much. And again, friends, if you didn't hear the word, we're down about 20,000 for the month. We came up short last week by $8,500. And we were down around $11,000. So we're down $19,000 or $20,000, which if we had that amount right now, we could pay the bills for the week. But like I say, we're paying the radio bills for this month on Monday, coming Monday, and it's over $39,000. And right now our total in the house is 42 plus. So after the radio bills, we've got less than $3,000. I'm not kidding. I can tell you this because, like I say, when you don't have much, it's easy to tell you what you've got. Exactly. Are you sure there's nothing else kicking around anywhere? Well, we've, believe me, we'd love to find it. But perhaps somebody has something they would give and help. So praise the Lord. Or someone might be saying, yay, Wayne, you look, you're 49 years, it's a good time. Get off the air, let somebody else be there. Well, that's what will happen. But I don't know. Is there anybody else talking to you about the new covenant? Is there anybody else talking to you about Christ and you, your hope of glory? Do you think I'm making this stuff all up, or would you believe that it's actually in the Bible? Have you read it? Have you checked me out to make sure that I'm not some airhead making up stuff right and left? Are you checking me out? Every time I share a scripture, are you checking it out to make sure I'm telling you the truth? Because I hope you are, because I am telling you the truth. And I want you to check it out. And I don't say anything to put anybody down. I'm trying to challenge people to be better, to do better with God, do better with Christianity. Don't let it be a mealy mouth, divided up faith going nowhere, you know, looking for the nearest bush and person to, you know, use for cover. Come on. We can do a whole lot better than all of that. But someone's got to get some new wine going, flowing in the body of Christ here. Because being moribund and dead and having, you want this archaic belief system or do you want this one based on paganism? You know, how about we just be filled with the Spirit of the living God and following Jesus Christ and walking in his light? Wouldn't it be great if all Christians encourage each other to love God, get closer to God, rather than arguing? What do you think about this? I'm thinking, I am so done with arguing with people's points of view, because if nobody knows the new covenant, all your arguments about lesser things are just a total waste of time being generated. You know, if you yourself don't know the source of your eternal salvation, what are you going on about? So, just a thought. Hallelujah, friends. So, I might say, Wayne, are you... Sometimes I think I'm talking myself right off the air because God gives me stuff and I got to say it. And sometimes I'm like, God, if I say this, you know, no one's going to like it. People are going to take offense at it. You know, the easiest thing to do if you don't like the message is to do what? Kill the messenger. You know, like I haven't experienced that more. You know, I've been perforated over time, friends. Yeah. Anyway, praise the Lord and hallelujah, and I'd be loving to continue to lift up my Savior and Lord Jesus Christ. 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And our address is Let's Talk About Jesus, P.O. Box 500, Lafayette, New Jersey. Our zip is 07848. Here's a note I received. Came in on the 20th from Brother Kevin. He says, hi, Wayne. Twice I heard you say not to donate our weekly church gift to you, and I agree with that in principle. I have been giving my weekly gift to Loving Grace Ministries because there are no churches in this area that I can commit to. The main church I went to on and off since 1999 is a lot of good, does focus a lot on Jesus, but strives for gifts, miracles, supports Trump, Christian nationalism, and culture change. And it ends up being an endurance contest. Other churches are just okay. None really click with me. In the past, we had house church once a month, and that was quite good. God seems to be pulling me that way. Please pray for clear direction on this. So for now, at least, my money's going to the storehouse that feeds me. Loving Grace Ministries, and Let's Talk About Jesus. And it is true, I said. I wouldn't want you to take something that you were planning on giving or that you do give to your home church. We're here as an auxiliary fellowship on radio. Hallelujah. Going worldwide through internet. Amen. Every day on internet. And the gifts that you would give will help us to remain on the air, friends. We got to pay the radio bills. 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We still have, we got a $20,000 a week budget as of today. We still have a $16,000 budget. So technically we're in the red right now. Hopefully, if everybody gives a gift that can and would be happy to, hopefully that'll take care of that. So again, you may call us toll free at 1-800-480-1638. God bless you. 1-800-480-1638. God bless you. Here's a note from Catherine. She says, dear Wayne, you're the best pastor talking about Jesus. You never let up. How beautiful it is to hear all about Jesus. You explain everything perfect. Hearing you talk about the covenant, I don't understand it. I wish I could remember it all. But after hearing your sermon, I forget it. Pray that I would be able to remember some of it. Thank you for being a real pastor, always talking about Jesus. Love, Catherine. Well, God bless you, Catherine. Thank you. Yes, and I'm happy to talk about the new covenant. It is hard to wrap your head around maybe when you first hear of it. But, you know, it is in the Bible. You'll see it. It's the title of the New Testament. It means new covenant. One more. Another Catherine. And it's and says, dear Wayne, I love, love, love your radio ministry. Let's Talk About Jesus is the best I ever heard. WFIL 560. Well, God bless you, my sister. And God bless you, my brothers and sisters. And I pray that we would be blessed greatly with gifts to keep Let's Talk About Jesus on the air. I'll be continuing to share on this theme of belief and relationship. I would love your beliefs to be rock solid in the Jesus Christ truth. And I would love your relationship to be rock solid in Jesus Christ. Do not let your belief obscure relationship. Neither let relationship obscure belief. Both are great together. Belief in what the Word says we believe in. Relationship with who the Word says we believe in. That's what I pray Let's Talk About Jesus brings to you. Scriptural veracity in spirit and in truth. The words of Jesus are spirit and life. We worship God in spirit and truth. I pray this for you, this reality for you, and I thank God for 49 years of hosting Let's Talk About Jesus, and I pray to my Father in heaven right now, in Jesus' name, Lord God, that you will open up and allow great gifts to come forward, if it be in your will, for this ministry to continue, and I pray that each one giving and praying would be blessed of you abundantly and joyful within. We ask this in Jesus' name. Amen. God bless you, my friends. Please pray for this ministry to survive and continue. If it's in your heart to do that, thank you so much. And God bless you. I pray God's blessing upon everybody. Anybody blessing this ministry, anyone who doesn't like this ministry, anyone who doesn't understand it, anyone who thinks they do, may God bless everybody to be closer to the Lord Jesus Christ in spirit and in truth. Once again, if you'd share a gift to allow this ministry continuation, I'll continue to share good things with you about Jesus Christ. Our website is lovinggrace.org. 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God bless you. Bye-bye.
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2: Hi, Kevin McCullough. I don't know what childhood was like for you, but for me, there were two big things on the calendar every year that I couldn't wait to get to. In the fall, I couldn't wait till Christmas break and Christmas Day. It was the celebration of everything good about Jesus coming to earth and having some time off from school. And in the spring, I couldn't wait until we were done with the school year so that I got to go to a Christian camp where I made friends that I still have to this point in life, where I got to eat some of the most delicious food I've ever had. I got to experience bonfires and see the stars at night, study the Bible lakefront as the sun would set, and be part of meaningful teaching and learning about my faith. This was my experience as a young person going to a Christian camp when I was little. And now my kids get to go to those as well, and they look forward to them every year. It's just the most fun thing. And when Angel Tree from Prison Fellowship came to me and said, Kevin, we would like to provide that same experience for about 162 kids that would not have that experience otherwise because their parents are incarcerated. Their parents went to prison for crimes that they committed, but now their parents have completed a Bible study in prison and have requested the opportunity for their child to go to a Christian camp, maybe break the cycle of crime in their family. I said, how can I help? And they said, Kev, just tell people about Angel Tree. For $200, you can give one of these children a full week of camp, a full week of camp with all that included for just $200. And friends, you're going to be introducing them to Jesus, many of them for the very first time. 888-206-2794. These kids desperately need Angel Tree Camp this summer. Will you provide it for one? 888-206-2794. 888-206-2794. 888-206-2794. Or go to thatkevinshow.com and click the Angel Tree banner at the top of the page.
3: Important information regarding the Italy Unfiltered Dream Vacation Sweepstakes and the Italy Unfiltered Group Tour scheduled for September 2026. Due to ongoing uncertainty surrounding overseas travel conditions and future international travel considerations, the Italy Unfiltered Tour has been canceled. As a result, the Italy Unfiltered Dream Vacation Sweepstakes has also been canceled and no prize will be awarded. We understand this may be disappointing and appreciate your interest.

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5: Time, at the appropriate time. There's no rush, but they'll be on the ground at the appropriate time.
6: Tehran said there were no plans for IAEA inspectors to return to its bombed enrichment sites. General Motors fired over 1,000 Factory Zero workers and installed 50 robots to replace them. Correspondent Bernie Bennett reports.
7: General Motors is facing renewed scrutiny over automation at its flagship EV assembly plant after adding dozens of robots to the production line months after cutting more than 1,000 jobs. The changes at Factory Zero in Detroit highlight the growing tension between automakers seeking greater efficiency and workers concerned about the future of manufacturing employment. The move reflects a trend seen across the automotive industry, where manufacturers are increasingly turning to robots and artificial intelligence to improve productivity, reduce costs, and streamline vehicle assembly operations. Bernie Bennett reporting.
6: In a primary runoff with South Carolina this evening, State Attorney General Alan Wilson won the Republican nomination for governor after President Trump, who initially endorsed Lieutenant Governor Pamela Yvette for the job, said on Friday that either contender would be a good pick. On Wall Street, the Dow down by 45 points, the NASDAQ dropped 579, the S&P 500 index lower by 107. More on these stories at townhall.com.
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12: This is Olga Herman with Daily Minute Prayer. Father God, your word tells us woman was the last of your creation. Then you rested and everything you made was able to duplicate itself. Proverbs 31 says, a virtuous wife is worth far more than rubies, as she can be trusted to always do her husband good. She makes sure her house is taken care of and finds opportunities for supplies. She reaches out to the poor and those in need and doesn't worry when life brings storms. Her clothing is strength and honor. 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She watches over her household and doesn't indulge in laziness. She excels all other women. Charm is deceitful and beauty passing. A woman who fears the Lord shall be praised, and her good results show off her hard work. Thank you, Lord, for giving all women the keys to know you and all the gifts you've placed in us to become a Proverbs 31 woman. In Jesus' name, amen.
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0: 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Prayer changes things. No one believed this more than Night Vision's founder, Pastor George Bogle. 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
3: God doesn't encourage us once in a while. Does not the Bible say He's the same yesterday, today, and forever? What He was yesterday, He is today. What He is today, He'll be tomorrow. What He'll be tomorrow, He is already. He is a God who is continuously, unendingly encouraging us. Now you say, well, if God is always encouraging us, why is it that I go through these difficult, trying times in my life when I just want to give up and quit? Because you don't run to Him, but you run to either something else or someone else.
4: It's easy to keep a positive outlook when life is running smoothly. But when something goes wrong, do you feel lost, abandoned, even a little scared? Well, today's edition of In Touch, the teaching ministry of Dr. Charles Stanley, reminds believers that we don't have to let our emotions overwhelm us because Jesus offers encouragement for the troubled heart. Let's listen in to Dr. Stanley's message.
3: It's interesting that the Apostle Paul had many descriptions of God. One of those, which is one of the most encouraging ones, is found in 2 Corinthians chapter 1. And I want us to look at this passage because he describes God in this beginning passage in a way that I think all of us need to personally and intimately view God. Beginning in verse 3 and reading through verse 11 of 2 Corinthians chapter 1, he says, "Blessed be the God and Father of our Lord Jesus Christ, the Father of mercies and the God of all comfort." Listen, blessed be the God and Father of our Lord Jesus Christ, the Father of mercies and God of all comfort. Now that word comfort is the same word for encourager, comforter, helper, our parakletos, who comforts us in all our affliction, so that we may be able to comfort those who are in any affliction with the comfort with which we ourselves are comforted by God. For just as the sufferings of Christ are ours in abundance, so also our comfort is abundant through Christ. But if we are afflicted, it is for your comfort and salvation. Or if we are comforted, it is for your comfort, which is effective in the patient enduring of the same sufferings which we also suffer. And our hope for you is firmly grounded, knowing that as you are sharers of our sufferings, so also you are sharers of our comfort. Then he relates something to them. He says, "For we do not want you to be unaware, brethren, of our affliction which came to us in Asia, that we were burdened excessively beyond our strength, so that we despaired even of life. Indeed, we had the sentence of death within ourselves, in order that we should not trust in ourselves, but in God who raises the dead, who delivered us from so great a peril of death, and will deliver us. He on whom we have set our hope, and He will yet deliver us. You also joining in helping us through your prayers, that thanks may be given by many persons on our behalf for the favor bestowed upon us through the prayers of many." In this passage, Paul sets the tone of this whole book, and that is strength through weakness. And what he's simply saying in this third verse is he ascribes to God, the Father, the ascription or the attribute of the God of all comfort. But there's a second thing I want you to notice in this passage, and this is where I want us to deal primarily in that fourth verse, because there's so much wrapped up in that fourth verse about the way in which God encourages his children. And so not only is he by nature an encourager, but he likewise tells us here how he does it. First of all, he says he does it personally. Notice, blessed be the God and Father of our Lord Jesus Christ, the Father of all mercies and God of all comfort, who comforts us. That is, God assumes the responsibility of doing it. Now, we've just said he sent the Holy Spirit, so we're indwelt by a person of the Trinity. Well, there are two primary ways that I believe all of us, God intends to encourage us if we would just take advantage of it. Now, let me ask you a question. When your pain is the most intense and the days are the darkest, if you could have anything in the world you want to encourage your heart, what would you want? Well, let me tell you something should encourage you a little bit. The very thing you need the most, you have, but some of you don't know it. You know how I would answer that question? In my most intense moments of overwhelming suffering and pain, you know what I want above everything else in the world? I want to be able to talk to my Heavenly Father and know that He's really listening to me and feeling what I feel, and I want to hear from Him. My friend, there isn't anything in the world like that. There isn't anything in the world to match that. No drink will match it. No pill will match it. No counseling will match it. Think about this. If you, in the most difficult circumstances of your life, if you could have anything in the world you want, would you not want to be able to sit down just personally between you and God and just know that He's hearing exactly what you're saying, He's feeling exactly what you're feeling, and He's going to talk to you about it? Because you see, He's the only one who's omnipotent, who can change the whole mess. He's the only one who's omniscient, who knows it backwards, forwards, inside, outside. He's the only one who's going to accept you just the way you are, no matter what kind of mess you've gotten yourself into. You can't find a better solution to encouragement than that. To sit down just between you and God the Father and know that He's hearing and feeling exactly what you're feeling. He's not going to blast you away. He's going to listen carefully, and He's going to talk to you about it. Every single one of us has that privilege. Listen. Your Bible ought to be a dated biographical sketch of your spiritual walk with God. That is, when you get into times of trouble, and what do? You go to the Word of God and you don't know what to do next. And then He brings you to a passage. You say, says, "Dear Charles." And it looks like God has shut out the rest of the Bible. And here it says, "You're my servant. I've chosen you, not rejected you. Do not fear, for I am with you. Do not anxiously look about you, for I am your God. I will strengthen you. Surely I will help you. Surely I will uphold you with my righteous right hand." Now listen. When you and I are facing difficult times, the first step is to open what you already own. God has revealed Himself in this book, the Holy Bible. God gave us this book in order to speak to us personally. Written hundreds and hundreds of years ago, written to multitudes of people, to some specifically, but for all of us. And so here it is. He's God. He's our encourager. And what is He saying in this passage of Scripture? He says He's a personal encouragement. In the 119th Psalm, which primarily deals with the Word of God itself, listen to this verse. 119th Psalm. Verse 50, "This is my comfort in my affliction, under my pressures, my harassment, my trouble, my sorrow, my heartache, my burden, this is my comfort in my affliction, that thy word has revived me. Listen to that. Thy word has revived my drooping, dead spirit. Thy word has revived me. That is the power of the living word of God. That is reading the scriptures, asking God to speak to your heart. He says, listen, the entrance of thy word giveth what? The entrance of thy word giveth what? Giveth light. When you're in darkness, what do you need most of all but light? He says, when the word of God comes into your spirit, you begin to search the word of God. What happens? God begins to lighten the way. How many times have all of us, I'd like to hope all of us, been burdened down with burdens, heartaches, troubles, trials beyond what we could deal with, and on our face before God, bending down before Him, opening the Word of God, and here's this passage that God singles out to your spirit. What happens? It revives your spirit. You get up, you say, thank God for speaking to my heart. Now the circumstances haven't changed. The intensity of the pain is still there. The burdens are still there. Nothing's changed but what's happened. Your spirit has been revived. The Spirit, the Holy Spirit, taking the Word of God has done what? He has, like a surgeon, He has implanted that truth in your life. And the Bible says the immediate effect is your spirit is revived. Your perspective changes. Your focus moves from the persecution, the heartache, the burden, the sorrow, the trial, to faith in an omnipotent, living, intimate, personal God who loves you right in the midst of your heartache and your suffering. He says He's a God who personally encourages us. But look at that passage again, because it's all right here. And it's sort of hidden, really, if you'll think about it. He says in verse 4, who comforts us? That is God personally comforting us. In all our affliction. Now, He personally comforts us. In all our affliction. But here's the word I want you to notice that you wouldn't see if you didn't know the verb tense here. When He says, who comforts us, comfort is a word in the present tense. It is, the implication is, it is continuous action that is continuously going on. God is continuously encouraging us. You see, God doesn't encourage us once in a while. Does not the Bible say He's the same yesterday, today, and forever? What He was yesterday, He is today. What He is today, He'll be tomorrow. What He'll be tomorrow, He is already. So we don't have to wait till God changes. God doesn't have to get any new information about any of us. He is a God who is continuously, unendingly encouraging us. Now you say, well, if God is always encouraging us, why is it that I go through these difficult, trying times in my life when I just want to give up and quit? Well, because you don't run to Him, but you run to either something else or someone else. But what He wants us to see is when He says, who, it is personal, is comforting, it is continuous, unending. So that here's what I want you to notice. Any moment you're willing to turn to Him for comfort, in that moment, He is willing to do what He promised to do through the indwelling presence of the Holy Spirit. And that is to comfort, to encourage your heart, to remind you that He's standing right there and He's capable of seeing you through it. No matter what happens. Then notice the next word. Who comforts us in all our affliction? God is not picky. God does not say, well, now I'm going to help you through your marriage and I'm going to help you through your job, but I'm not helping in your finances. You got yourself in that mess. Now you handle that one. That's not the way God operates. Who encourages us in all our affliction? In all of our pressures? In all of our times where we feel broken and overwhelmed and overburdened. He says in every one of them. You say, but where was God when? Right where He's always been. But you don't know what I was suffering. God knew all about it. He says in every affliction, He's there to comfort us. And He's continuously available to do it. He says in every affliction. In all our affliction, so that we may be able to comfort those who are in any affliction with the comfort with which we ourselves are comforted by God. Twofold purpose is this. Not only to encourage us, but to build into our life the qualities that what? That make us an encouragement to someone else. Can you name one person, just one, to whom you are a great encourager? I mean, is there someone, when they get in trouble, you're the first fellow they call, first lady they call? Would you consider yourself an encourager? Oh, my friend, are you so wrapped up in your own? You, somebody says, well, I'll tell you, you just don't know my life. I've got so many troubles and so many heartaches and so many burdens. I surely don't have time for anybody else. Oh, my friend, if you want to get out of the mess you're in, if you just step out of your own self-pity for just a moment and offer a helping, encouraging, loving, comforting hand to someone else, you'd be absolutely surprised what happened to the pressure. It'd be like somebody stuck a pin in a balloon. Your pressure goes down when you begin to pour your life into somebody else's life. He says one of the reasons is not only to comfort us, but that we in turn may become encouragers to other people. Now, my friend, God by his very nature is an encourager. The Holy Spirit is there to encourage us. We have folks around us who are sensitive to be encouragers. So I want to ask you, have you isolated your life? Have you separated yourself? Are you too proud to admit that you need help, that you need encouragement, that life has dealt you what you feel is an unjust blow? Are you just about to wrap it up? Have you been contemplating ways of taking your life? Have you decided that it's best to end it all? And some of you who may be teenagers, think about this, my friend. You're 16 years of age, 17, 14, 21, and you want to end life when you may have 60 more years to live? You mean you want to end it all because you're discouraged over your pregnancy? You've had abortion and your guilt is absolutely wiping you out? You've committed sin that's absolutely overwhelmed you. You've wrecked your life and somebody else's life. You see no reason for living at all. Your parents hate you. They've thrown you away. You've run away from home. You're stuck on drugs. You can't get out. Your moral life is deteriorated and you think, why go on? I want to give you one good reason for going on. And his name is Jesus. It doesn't make any difference how far down you are stuck. He can pull you out. It doesn't make any difference how many pieces you've shattered your life into. He has the most fantastic, marvelous, mysterious, omnipotent way of putting it together in the most perfect and complete design. Now, you say, but I'm not a Christian. Well, let's start with that. Because you see, if God's going to rescue you, you have to start with his son, Jesus. The Bible says that his son, Jesus Christ, went to the cross and died for your sin and mine. The moment you're willing to ask the Lord Jesus Christ to forgive you of your sins, the moment you're willing to surrender your life and your mess to him, and the moment you're willing to receive him, to accept him as your Savior, in that moment your sins are forgiven. In that moment your mess begins to get straightened out. In that moment, you begin to experience the forgiveness of a loving Father. And in that moment, the Holy Spirit comes into your life and he begins to sift through. And he's the one who begins to put it all together again for you to make your life worth living. Cry out to the Lord Jesus. And you may simply pray this prayer. Oh, Lord Jesus, help me. Show me the truth. Lord Jesus, forgive me of my sins. I receive you as my Savior. I need you. You may say, well, what's God going to think if here I am at this point in my life, the only time I've ever called on is when I need him? You want me to tell you something? All of us have done it. That's how we got saved. We all got saved the same way. In moments of desperation, young and old, we said, oh, God, I need you. That's the first step to putting the pieces back together. So I want to encourage you to pray that simple prayer, asking the Lord Jesus to save you. And then if you are saved and you're facing that overwhelming trouble in your heart, if you just remember that he's your comforter, he's your encourager, always there, ready, get into his word, cry out to him, allow him to speak to your heart, and then believe what he says. Whatever God gives you an impression to do it with all of your heart. That's a step out of the muck and mire of a ruined life. And it's a step to a brand new beginning. I want to encourage you, my friend, because I know you're hurting. And I know some of you have already contemplated ending it all. But I want to tell you, there is someone who is always willing to reach down. He's willing to take you in a loving grip, and he will pull you out of what you got yourself into a life that you'd never dream of until you experience it by grace. Lord Jesus, how sweet you are. Forgiving, loving, kind, sensitive, helpful, encouraging. And I want to pray for multitudes of people who may be listening, who so desperately need to know and to be reminded that you really do care, that you really are concerned, that you will act in their behalf, that all you're waiting for is the request. I pray for those who need to be saved, that they pray that simple prayer. Lord Jesus, forgive me of my sins. I receive you as my personal Savior and surrender my life to you today. I pray for those who are hurting by the millions, Father, that you would comfort, that you would encourage them, that you would turn their focus to your word and to you. We love you, Father, for loving us. How often you've comforted all of us. Teach us how to be comforters. Encourage us to others is my prayer today in Jesus' name. Amen.
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4: 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God reassures believers in many different ways. Here's a moment with Charles Stanley.
3: I went to see a fellow this week. I didn't know he knew anything at all about me. I went into his business and we chatted a few minutes. He said, excused himself from two or three other customers. He said, would you come back here for just a moment? Took me back into a back room. He said, I was praying this morning and God brought this passage of scripture to my heart. He says, I read it in Ecclesiastes. He says, I read it. I thought, God, what are you trying to say to me? He says, God said, this is not for you. This is for Dr. Stanley. Now, he didn't even know he was going to see me. He thought, that's strange. He's going to think I'm a fool calling him up and telling him, let me tell you what God told me about you today. He said to me, does that say anything to you at all? It's one of those passages, dear Charles. Did you know the Bible is full of dear you? It's all the way through there. Now, God uses other people to encourage our heart. He says, he began to apologize. I said, whatever you want to tell me, don't apologize, just tell me. So he fumbled around a little bit and he said, and then he began to tell me how God had placed that passage on his heart and that God showed it. It was for me. And he said, when you walked in, I was absolutely flabbergasted. Now, he should have been saved. Well, thank you, Lord. I know he's coming. That's what he should have thought. But see, we're all human. We hear God speak to us in his own way, and then we are amazed at what he does.
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12: Hi, Kevin McCullough. You hear me talking about Project Angel Tree's Angel Tree Camp and the good that it does for kids. Let me just share a quick reminder that we've just kicked off this Angel Tree camping effort to try to get kids that would not have the chance otherwise to be at an Angel Tree camp this summer and to learn about Jesus, probably for the first time. Our friends at Prison Fellowship are the ones that are doing this, and we're doing it for children whose parents are incarcerated and through no fault of the child at all have found themselves living in a very hard situation, oftentimes with relatives that don't really care if they live or die. But the parents have gone through the entire Angel Tree program in prison. They've gone through the Bible program, and they've nominated their kids to be a scholarship potential for an Angel Tree camp. And it makes such a huge difference in the life of these children.
13: We wake up, we have breakfast, and then we usually play some games. And then if you're older, we might have like a Bible study before worship. We worship till lunch, and it's a blast, you know. Everybody's jumping, we're singing. After lunch, we didn't have like free time. We do crafts, we go swimming, we do all that stuff, all that fun stuff. I mean, I loved camp. That's why I want to keep coming back.
12: That's a young man by the name of Delton who has been to camp multiple times. But he could not have gone except that his first year, someone stepped forward and gave him the scholarship. His parent was in prison, came to know the Lord through the prison fellowship ministry and nominated Delton for Angel Tree Camp. And now he is making a difference, in that camp himself. Friends, we need your help. 888-206-2794. 888-206-2794. 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One $200 gift will get a child to camp this summer. 888-206-2794 or thatkevinshow.com and click the banner at the top of the page.
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17: News this hour from Town Hall. I'm Jason Walker. The president weighing in on the economy during a stop Tuesday in the Keystone State.
18: President Trump is highlighting new job growth and economic gains in Pennsylvania.
19: More Americans are working today than at any time in the history of our country, and we've created over 32,000 new jobs just starting in Pennsylvania alone.
18: The remarks came during a visit to Mack Trucks focused on manufacturing and economic growth. Willie Nelson, The White House.
17: The latest round of primary elections in four more states Tuesday. The midterms in November will determine control of both chambers of Congress, and we'll also see the election of dozens of governors as well as other state and local offices. Going to the polls Tuesday, voters in Maryland, New York, Utah, and South Carolina. A deadly Tesla crash under investigation.
20: The National Highway Traffic Safety Administration is investigating after a Tesla Model 3 vehicle using an automated driving feature slammed into a Texas home at high speed, killing a 76-year-old woman inside the house. It is a significant probe since it involves technology that Elon Musk considers key to Tesla's future. The Tesla CEO is rolling out robo-taxis using automated software in several U.S. cities this year. Rich Thomason reporting.
17: Just plain mind-boggling. A supercomputer in China now outranks its U.S. counterpart as the world's most powerful, previously unlisted Lianxin computer in China displaced the top-ranked U.S. computer, El Capitan. Now, they say this supercomputing center achieved 2,198 exaflops, meaning it can perform more than 2 quintillion calculations per second. More on these stories

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2: 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I'm Rob Redstone, broadcasting in the heart of New York City. And now, please welcome Dr. Lederman.
3: Good day and great to talk to you. Thank you so much, Rob. Thank you, Noah, and thank you for tuning in. We're here every day on the radio, day and night. We're actually on every day and every night on the radio. Why? To educate so that you hopefully can learn things about life. And we're going to talk about things that obviously need a lot of attention. So I'm going to jump right in. My name is Dr. Lederman, and I'll introduce myself in a few minutes. But let's just say I'm a cancer doctor, board certified, triple board certified, Harvard trained. Been in New York for 40 years. Probably have treated some of your friends and neighbors if you're listening from the New York area. And we have patients from around the world tuning in and flying in for treatment. So probably you're very close to a previously treated and hopefully successfully treated and hopefully happy patient. That's the work we aim for every day here at 1384 Broadway Cancer Center. I want to jump in. There's just an article that's came to my attention that was published in a journal called The Oncologist. It's from several academic centers, published by Kimberly Kopecky and Toby Campbell. I want to talk about this because it's so dramatic. One of the major problems people have, or misunderstanding, let's say, it's more of a misunderstanding that creates a problem, is that when people get treatment, they often think treatment for cancer, like chemo for cancer, is curative. The purpose of the treatment for cancer is curative, when in fact, most chemotherapy, in my view, is not curative at all. And I've always wondered why people will spend of their money or insurance money, someone pays, most likely you and me and your neighbors and friends, $100,000 or $200,000 for treatment that doesn't result in even a chance of cure. And what am I talking about? Well, people that have had treatment, cancer comes back, and they have recurrent cancer or stage 4 cancer, and they go to super-duper-pooper place, and they think, oh, if they're at super-duper place and they've been offered treatment, it obviously is to cure them. Well, the truth of the matter, and we discuss this pretty much every day, is that most chemotherapy doesn't cure anybody. It may work for a few weeks or months at the beginning, and chemotherapy usually works better at the beginning before the cancer mutates. Cancer can mutate, and it does mutate. Cancer is not like a table or a chair. Cancer is like a living organism. And if you expose cancer to chemotherapy, most commonly, and I'm talking mainly about recurrent or metastatic cancer, which is why most people get chemotherapy, the cancer then mutates and makes it resist the chemotherapy. And that means that the chemotherapy basically has basically zero chance of curing the patient.

0: Nation. So why are people racing and spending so much money? I've seen articles in the paper, oh, please help poor Jim. He's got this terrible rare cancer, but if he goes to a super-duper place, they'll offer him some experimental treatment for $800,000, which has zero chance of curing the patient. Remember vividly, it was an overseas patient. They had sarcoma. It was a young man in the Army. He was 25 years old. He was raising money from all his friends and neighbors to get $800,000 to give to a super-duper place here in New York City that already has billions of dollars, knowing that he has metastatic sarcoma, knowing that that chemo or treatment will never in a million years cure him, and yet he's going and his family's going to all their friends and neighbors and loved ones and religious people and government to get $800,000 to give a treatment that has zero chance of cure. And in fact, I wrote the periodical in which this plea was made to say, hey, you can come here to Radio Surgery New York for your metastatic cancer and we can treat your cancer in the lung or the liver or the bone marrow or the bone or the lymph node, wherever it might be, with a high degree of controlling the cancer where we aim the beam, which is totally different than chemo. Chemo for metastatic cancer usually always fails, whereas with us, 90% chance of the treatment working where we aim the beam is about 90%. 90% chance where we aim the beam, whether it's for pancreas or liver or lymph node or lung, 90% chance that cancer that we aim the beam and treat most likely will stay controlled, will stop or shrink or go away for the rest of the life of the patient, which is so different than chemotherapy. So I want to talk about this article by Kopecky and Campbell. It was in a journal called The Oncologist, published this year. And they start out the article, I want to read exactly this. A staggering 69% of patients receiving non-curative chemotherapy for metastatic lung cancer and 50% of people receiving chemotherapy for advanced gastrointestinal, hepatobiliary, or pancreas cancer. The patients report the goal of the treatment was to cure the cancer. The authors go on to say, similarly, 81% of patients with metastatic colorectal cancer believe the chemotherapy they're receiving has a curative potential. The authors then say, why does this disconnect exist and what might we do to do about it? So they're saying here, patients think most commonly they're getting chemotherapy to cure them when the doctors and, of course, the authors know that's not the case at all. So are doctors misleading the patient? Are they not stating the facts? And I can tell you, so often I see patients that are come to me from super-duper places, and they think, oh, if you're at a super-duper place and you pay $200,000, it must be to cure the patient. No, most commonly it's not. And I would encourage you, if you're interested in chemotherapy for advanced or recurrent cancer, to read this article. It's in The Oncologist this year. In fact, it's on page, I think, 1 and 2. It was just published, The Oncologist, by Kopecky and Campbell. And they ask, what can be done about it, and why does it matter? Well, it matters a lot. If a patient is giving up their body and getting a poison in their body, that's what chemo is. It's a kind of poison, right? All over the body. It's like putting your body in a bathtub of poison. And knowing that it's not going to cure you, you may not be so eager to go rush out and have this chemo put in your body, would you? If you knew that you weren't exactly being told the truth, if the doctors weren't straight up and say, hey, this chemo is not going to cure you, wouldn't that change your mind about taking it or not? And why do they lead you on to think, oh, it's going to help you, when in fact it's not going to cure you? And maybe it will give you a remission for a few weeks or months, but most chemotherapy doesn't cure the patient with advanced or metastatic cancer. So I just urge you to think about it. If you have friends and neighbors who are getting chemotherapy, they don't understand why they're getting it, they may want to come here, Dr. Lederman, 1384 Broadway, Broadway and 38th Street in the heart of New York City. Call us, 212-CHOICES, 212-CHOICES, where we accept most insurances, Medicare, Medicaid, and we'll set you on a straight path. So if you think your doctors are not being straight with you, it's probably time to give us a call and come in and get a fresh second opinion to understand why you're getting treatment. And it seems like it's so many other super-duper places, they're not really telling the patient why they're giving you the treatment. Now, sometimes people say, oh, I'm so lucky, I'm in a clinical protocol. Well, clinical protocol or clinical trial really is not designed to cure the patient. And yet I have patients come in and say, oh, I'm in a clinical protocol, I was selected to be in a clinical protocol. Understand, the clinical protocol or clinical trial is designed to test a treatment designed by the hospital or the doctors or the drug company, not to cure the patient, but to see what happens to a human being who gets these drugs. And there's different phases of testing, 1, 2, 3, stage 1, stage 2, stage 3, clinical trials. And, well, you have to understand why it is. At the first level, it's never been given to a human being at all. Maybe a month ago it was given to chimpanzees and dogs. Clinical stage 1 or trial at the first level has no basis. It's using your body or your loved one's body or your neighbor's body as a guinea pig. And these things should be clarified. We have lots of information to send you. You can call us even now at 212-CHOICES and get a package in the mail, or check our website, which is rsny.org. rsny.org. So just to reiterate, the authors are telling you that 81% of patients with metastatic cancer don't even know why they're getting the treatment. 81% think for metastatic colorectal cancer, thinks they're getting treatment to cure the patient, when in fact that's not the possibility at all. So why aren't all doctors being straight? Why aren't all doctors being clear? And is it maybe the patients have wishful thinking? Well, the patient should know, hey, if you have a limited time on earth, maybe you don't want to spend it in the doctor's office getting chemo and getting sick and getting complications, and then the cancer grows anyway. So there's lots of reasons to seek a fresh second opinion that's really fresh and different, and that's why people come here. 1384 Broadway, Dr. Lederman, board certified, accepting most insurances, Medicare, Medicaid, with 45 years experience as a doctor, triple board certified, the only Harvard trained triple board certified radiation doctor in New York, one of the few in the world, here for you. So I would urge you, if you wish to learn more, give us a call, make a date and come in, get our information, check our website. The only way really to learn is to come and make an appointment. That way we can see the patient and the patient can see us, review the patient and the documents, and talk about all the options that really make sense. And that should be a breeze, fresh breeze of fresh air for the patient and their loved ones who need it. And it seems like, according to my experience and according to this article, so many people are being misled about chemotherapy and the goal of chemotherapy. Not for all patients, but for so many patients who are getting chemotherapy today at the biggest and most famous places around. And this is the work that we do every day at 1384 Broadway. My name is Dr. Lederman. I want to talk about a man who comes to us. He's 70 years old. He had a mass on his left temple. It was a squamous carcinoma. He was treated years ago. And he had this mass by the eye. And, well, there's 3 million skin cancers, squamous cell and basal cell and keratoacanthoma cancers. And mainly they're biopsied by a dermatologist who's a surgeon. Dermatologist, it's a Latin word, derm means skin, and ologist, someone who studies. But really a dermatologist is a surgeon who operates on the skin. And there's 3 million skin cancers a year. And sad to say, most people end up with surgery, which is often very expensive, like Mohs, M-O-H-S, Mohs surgery, and often very deforming. And it seems like to me the doctor should be telling the patient all the options rather than say, oh, you need to have surgery. And I can tell you, I see thousands of people. We probably see more people with skin cancer probably than anywhere else, certainly in the radiation world. And it seems like to me most patients, again, like the chemotherapy and cancer, like the skin cancer and treatment, so many people are told, oh, you have to have surgery, you have to have Mohs. And often Mohs leads to a big hole because it's an excavation of the skin. And so many skin cancers around critical structures in the face, around the forehead or eyes or nose or ears or mouth. And I've seen so many people deformed by radical Mohs surgery when they could have easily learned about non-deforming, non-invasive, no cutting, no bleeding options here at Radio Surgery New York. And this man who's 70 years old came to us years ago with a left temporal squamous carcinoma. His surgeon wanted to do biopsy. Surgeon wanted to do surgery. Surgeon wanted to cut this out and leave a defect in the head, which would then be plastered in with a patch from his buttocks or someplace else. And he just didn't want that. He refused the surgery. He heard about us. He came here, and he is so happy. I saw him years after treatment. I saw him this week, and he told me, he used this word. He said, it's a miracle. What you did is a miracle to get rid of the cancer without deforming me or my face or my eye or my temple or my skin. And this is the work we do. And sad to say, very sad to say, most people with skin cancers never learn about all the options until they tune in to Dr. Lederman's Radio Surgery Show here every day. So give us a shout-out if you wish. If you want a booklet and DVD about our work, call us at 212-CHOICES. If you have a skin cancer, suspected skin cancer, you're welcome to come in and learn about all the options. 1384 Broadway. My name is Dr. Lederman. This man called our work a miracle. That was his word. I don't think it's a miracle when 95% of our patients with skin cancers are successfully treated. That's what happens most every day here at Radio Surgery New York, Dr. Lederman. My name is Dr. Lederman. We'll be right back.
1: I'm Johnny Braggs, and I'm here with Dr. Lederman, my prostate cancer doctor. 10 years ago, I had prostate cancer. 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Thank you, Dr. Lederman. 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My stepfather died of prostate cancer. 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My prognosis is great. I'm happy that I went to Dr. Lederman. He changed my life. 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
4: 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This is Rob Redstone here with Dr. Gil Lederman in the heart of New York City. We're just a few steps from the Radio Surgery New York Cancer Treatment Center on Broadway and 38th Street. 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
0: We're back, and here's a great example. A 55-year-old woman from Jamaica, married with three children, came with her husband. She has pain from thyroid cancer, traveled to the spine and the shoulder. She was diagnosed years ago. She's been on narcotics for pain. She's been in pain. She's been at the biggest hospitals in New York City. She went to one big hospital, another big hospital. Her thyroid was removed. They removed part of her thyroid at the third biggest hospital. And she had standard radiation, she had radioactive iodine treatment, she had systemic treatment, and nothing worked. The pain was getting worse, and she was at three big hospitals, and they left her in pain, on narcotics, getting worse and worse and worse and worse. And she came to us, and we found a mass in the spine that was a cancer of the thyroid, getting worse. She was on narcotics, which was making her constipated and dizzy and oozy. And just didn't like that. She liked the idea of treating the cancer and making the cancer go away where we aimed the beam. And this is exactly what we do. And we did it 5 years ago in her spine. She had stage 4 cancer, so it had traveled from the thyroid to the spine. We treated it. Stage 4 means it's in the bloodstream. It means it can come back. But it means that she doesn't have to have chemo or other treatments every day or every week for the rest of her life. No. So 5 years ago, we treated her the spine, and she's been doing great, and that cancer has been controlled. Now she has a new spot. Years later, she has a spot in her femur, and the cancer's eating at the femur, causing pain and weakening the femur. It could break, and she just doesn't want to have surgery, and she doesn't want to be left in pain, and she doesn't want to be on narcotics. And so we're treating that spot, and our success rate is more than 90% for thyroid cancer in the bones where it's traveled or other sites. This is for metastatic thyroid cancer, and she is so happy she has a place to go. When three of the biggest hospitals in New York City couldn't offer a treatment to get rid of the pain and suffering, she came to Radio Surgery New York. She learned about all the options, and this is the work that we do every day at 1384 Broadway, Broadway and 38th Street in the heart of New York City. We have a huge experience, 40,000 patients treated with high success where we attack the cancer. Even thyroid cancer, which is usually considered a radio-resistant cancer. That's another big thing about our work. There's many cancers that are so-called radio-resistant. That's true with standard radiation, which is what most places do. We generally do not do that. Our specialty is focused radiation to hit the cancer. We can escalate the dose, give fewer treatments, and have higher success. And this is what we do daily. We have a whole team that's worked on this project for decades. First in America, first in the Western Hemisphere, and obviously first in New York. And I can tell you, this woman and her family are so happy she has a place to turn when three of the biggest hospitals in New York had nothing to offer her but narcotics. Something that she just did not want. I want to talk about a man who's 60 years old. He came to us years ago. He had had a Gleason 7 with 7 of 12 cores positive. PSA was 9. So Gleason is how the cancer looks under the microscope. The Gleason score goes from 2 to 10. 2 is the best. 10 is the worst. He had Gleason 7, which is a more aggressive cancer. His doctor put 12 little needles in the prostate. 7 of those showed cancer. The PSA, which is normally considered up to 4, in this man was 9. He had a PSMA test, an MRI test, and bone scan showing no spread of the cancer. He had a 42cc prostate. He was treated here, and now he's in remission. His PSA is down to 0. He's very happy. Unlike surgery, when radical surgery, robotic surgery is done, about 97% of the men end up impotent, unable to have erections. About 80% leak urine because the nerves are damaged during that radical or robotic surgery. And it shortens the penis because, just like a plumber, when a plumber cuts out part of a pipe, they have to bring the ends together to make the pipe work. When the urologist cuts out the prostate and urethra, it shortens the urethra, just like the plumber cuts the pipe, shortening the pipe, and it ends up shortening the penis. Most men, if they know better, don't take surgery. With surgery, success rate for Gleason 7 cancer is about 46% in the best hands in America. Whereas here, the majority of the men, up to 90%, are cancer-free with Gleason 7 cancer. With us, the majority of the men keep their sexual life. With us, 99% of men keep their urinary control. And there's no shortening with us because we're not cutting out anything. This is the work we do. It's why so many men with prostate cancer come here. I can tell you, this man is very happy and very grateful. He's here, had treatment, and is now in remission with a PSA of zero. I'm talking about another man. This is a man who came from Haiti. He came 10 years ago. He's a black man. And you should know, in the Caribbean, there's lots of prostate cancer. In black men, 1 in 6 black men get prostate cancer. 1 in 23 will die of prostate cancer. This man came with his twin sister. He came years ago, 10 years ago, with a Gleason 7 PSA 5.7 prostate cancer. He went to his doctors. He was urinating poorly. He had a high PSA. He had a biopsy. He had a bone scan and CAT scan and MRI. Showed no spread of the cancer. 10 years ago, he was treated when he was 172 pounds, 5'10", doing well. He had an enlarged prostate. It was nodular, so it was nodular stage T2C. And now, 10 years later, his PSA is down to zero. 10 years later shows the durability and the success of our program. Not only is he cancer-free, his sex life works, his urinary life works, and there's no shortening, which is so different than other methods of treatment. So higher success, higher quality of life. That's why men come here for treatment. There's been so much talk recently about O.J. Simpson, who died of prostate cancer. I know months ago he was seen limping. People have asked me, well, how do you die? What do you feel like? I was interviewed for TV and radio shows. Well, unfortunately, prostate cancer likes to go to lymph nodes and even worse, to bones, where it weakens the bones, often causes damage to the bones, pain in the bones, and even breaks the bones. So I would suspect, and I don't know the case exactly because I was not involved in OJ's case in any sense, but most likely the cancer traveled to the bones, and that's probably why he was limping and walking with a cane. He was on hospice. Hospice means terminal care, no treatment. He could have easily come and had treatment to the bones, where most likely the cancer was residing, and get rid of the pain and suffering and try to avoid fracture. This is the work we do every day at 1384 Broadway. Men are welcome to come in to get checked out. Most prostate cancers can be successfully treated if only the man would come for a checkup on a regular basis. Don't wait till it's too late. So it's always best advice. Come in, get checked up, get a physical exam, get a blood test, see where you stand, and then learn about your options. Learn if there's nothing to worry about, or learn if there's something to do. If there's something to do, you might save your life just by hearing these few words. And that's what we really want, for you to get checked out, know what's going on. If you have an early cancer, you have a very high success rate. Even for Gleason 7, like I just talked about, our success rate's 90%. So there's many, many reasons for men and their loved ones to come here. Women also come for a checkup, whether it's for colonoscopy or breast exam, skin exam. This is the work we do every day in the world of cancer diagnosis and cancer treatment. So don't be like OJ. He had plenty of resources, he had plenty of knowledge, and now he has died, sad to say, of metastatic painful prostate cancer. And we'll talk about a woman who came to me, born also in Haiti. She is 69 years old, came with breast cancer. She had ductal carcinoma in situ. So ductal carcinoma in situ is an early breast cancer. It's when the breast cancer is in the milk ducts themselves and not spread to the substance of the breast, the fatty part of the breast. So she came with ductal carcinoma in situ. She had multiple biopsies. She was worked up at two of the biggest hospitals in town, and yet he just did not want to have removal of the breast or lumpectomy. And she probably would have had a very big lumpectomy because of the size of the tumor. She came here for treatment with no chemo and no surgery and no mastectomy and no lumpectomy. And now it's years later, cancer-free. Her exam is normal. Mammograms are normal. Ultrasounds are normal. MRIs are normal. Blood tests are normal. And this is the work we do. And I can tell you she's very happy about having her breast cancer treated with no cutting and no bleeding and no deformity. This is the work we do every day at 1384 Broadway. And just, I said I would introduce myself. I want to do that. My name is Dr. Gil Lederman, so you know who you're talking to or from. And I said that because there's so many people giving advice, and often you don't know who it is. So many people give medical advice because Uncle Harry had this, so that's such a good idea. No, that's not how it works. To be a doctor means you study the literature and you see what happens to thousands of people over decades. You learn about all the options and give advice to explain to the patient and their loved ones what are the options, what are all the options, not just to sell a person to have surgery or chemo or radiation. A doctor's role is not to be a salesman. A doctor's role is to inform, to educate, to offer all the options and explain what each option means, side effects, and possible benefits. So that's what we do every day. My name's Dr. Gil Lederman, born in Waterloo, Iowa, went to public school, university, MD, real MD at 25 years old, just like my brother Ted, illustrious doctor, Dr. Ted Lederman, MD at 25, and my son, Dr. Ariel Lederman, MD at 25, three Dr. Ledermans, all MDs at 25 years of age, real MDs. 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Patients are lucky to have him. 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I went on after MD at 25 to University of Chicago. Michael Reese, trained in internal medicine, 3 years, board certified, having treated thousands of people with medical conditions in Chicago, then moved on to Boston, Harvard Medical School at the prestigious Dana-Farber Cancer Institute, where I trained in oncology, treated thousands of patients in Boston, Harvard Medical School, Dana-Farber. And then board certified, stayed on the staff there, and then moved on to the prestigious Harvard Medical School Joint Center for Radiation Therapy. Trained for years, 3 years, board certified, the only Harvard-trained triple board certified radiation cancer doctor in New York, one of the few in America, here for you, accepting most insurances, Medicare, Medicaid. At 1384 Broadway, Broadway and 38th Street, we have lots of information to send you. You can check our website, which is rsny.org. 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Choices means you have choices, like all the choices I've been explaining to you about people with breast cancer and prostate cancer and primary cancer and thyroid cancers and other pancreas and liver, bladder. This is the work we do at 1384 Broadway. My name is Dr. Lederman. We'll be right back.
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2: We're back. I want to talk about a patient I saw a year ago. She's 85 years old. She looks like she's 55. She came with her brother-in-law. She had six children. One child died. And she came with her loved ones, and she had a lesion on her right little finger. She was seen by a dermatologist. Dermatologist did not get the diagnosis, and ultimately they had a biopsy. The biopsy was melanoma of the finger. She went to the most super-duper poopers hospitals in New York, and they did a PET scan. They did a PET scan. The super-duper hospital did a PET scan, but they forgot to include her hand. They forgot to include her arm in the PET scan. I mean, why would you get a scan for a cancer of the finger and you forget the hand and the arm? Why would you do that at the super-pooperous place? Well, and then she had a biopsy, and the biopsy showed melanoma of the hand. Clark's level 4 was invading the reticularis, pathologic stage T1B. And she had a shoulder MRI. She had a tendon perforation, but the doctors wanted to amputate part of her finger and hand for this finger melanoma, and she was just adamant against it. She came to me with melanoma of the hand, a skin cancer, very severe skin cancer of the finger, and we talked about all the options, and she just did not want part of her hand and finger amputated. She's 85 years old, and she wants her hand, she wants her body, and this is the work we do every day. And we explained all the options to her, and she chose to have radio surgery. We've treated many, many melanomas, both local and metastatic, and she was treated melanoma of the small finger, and now she came in this week with the most beautiful finger you could imagine. She was seen by a dermatologist. She's seen by other doctors. She's seen here, and she's doing great. And this is the work that we do every day at 1384 Broadway. For some of the most difficult, complex cases, because people come here. People come here. We have a huge experience. They come here when the other places just don't offer options that patients want, whether it's for the woman who's declining mastectomy or the man who doesn't want radical surgery on his prostate, doesn't want to be deformed, doesn't want to be impotent, doesn't want to be leaking. This woman had a melanoma of her small finger on the right side, just did not want part of her hand and finger amputated. Was treated here with no cutting, no bleeding, and she's doing great, and she's so happy. She came with her sister. She often comes on Wednesdays, and so she has the opportunity to go to matinees just down the street on Broadway. We're very close to Times Square. Many of our patients do come on Wednesdays, so they can go to matinees in the afternoon on Wednesdays in Manhattan. This woman is so happy having a melanoma, treated with no cutting, no bleeding. This is the work we do every day. And we're talking about a man also with a skin cancer. This is a man, 71 years old, came to us years ago. He had a basal cell carcinoma on the tip of the nose, and his doctors wanted to remove the right side, the right tip of his nose, and he didn't want to go around life without the tip of his nose. He didn't want to go with a patch on the tip of the nose. He didn't want to have radical surgery on the tip of the nose. He didn't want to have Mohs surgery on the tip of the nose. He didn't want to go out without the tip of his nose. He didn't want everyone to be looking at him. He wanted treatment that was successful. And sad to say, the dermatologist and the plastic surgeons and the Mohs surgeons never told him about all the options. They could have said, hey, we can remove that nose, we can remove the tip of the nose, or you can go see Dr. Lederman, who's got a 95% success rate with no cutting and no bleeding. And that's the work that he does. Probably the most popular doctor in treating skin cancers in New York and probably in America, because we've expressed our interest and people know about it. And I can tell you that radio listeners help other people, and radio listeners like you help save lives and help save nose and help save fingers and help save prostate and help save quality of life. And this man came to us, and he's so happy. He was born in New Jersey. He's a trucker. He lives by himself. And he was treated for this cancer. It was pretty big on the tip of the nose, almost 2 centimeters, ulcerative. It was deep. It was discolored. And he was treated here. And now he's cancer-free, and he's so happy. This is the work we do every day at 1384 Broadway. Broadway and 38th Street in the heart of New York City. And we'll talk about a man I saw also, actually 11 years ago now. He's 58 years old. He's single, has no children. Very nice man. His PSA had gone from 6 to 26. He had a biopsy 14 years ago. His doctors wanted to repeat a biopsy, but they didn't do it because he was on aspirin. Then a year later, he had a biopsy, and it was positive for cancer, Gleason 7. He didn't have a CAT scan, didn't have a bone scan, and he had no pain. He was waking up 3 times a night to urinate. He was 143 pounds. He goes to the gym. He's in good shape. He takes stool softeners, and it's a man who came to us 11 and a half years ago, and I examined him, and he had an enlarged prostate, Gleason 7. When we got to him, finally, there were so many delays. His PSA was 46. PSA 46, Gleason 7. We staged him up. There was no spread of the cancer. And now, 11-plus years later, for a very high risk, PSA 46, Gleason 7, he is cancer-free. And he's so happy. He's active. He still goes to the gym. He's fully active. He's got a good weight. He's got normal heart function and lungs, and his abdomen's fine. And his quality of life is good. His sexual life works. His bowels work. His urinary life works. He is intact after having a PSA 46 Gleason 7 cancer more than a decade ago. Came to us only with our treatment. Now is cancer-free. Has had no other treatment. I'm talking about a man who comes to us also with prostate cancer, 72 years old, born in New Jersey, had high blood pressure, was seen by his doctor. His PSA went up to 9. He never had a biopsy, never had a biopsy. He came to me with a PSA of 9. And, well, you all know that if your PSA is more than 4, or even if it's lower than 4, if you look at our video, you'll see 007. 007 had a PSA that went from 1 to 2 to 3. And his doctor said, oh, don't worry, your PSA is only 3. And 007 said, hey, my PSA has gone from 1 to 2 to 3. It's tripled. And the patient demanded a PSA based biopsy because of the PSA going up. He got a biopsy, had cancer, and almost 20 years ago, 007 came to me. And why do we call him 007? Well, because his PSA went all the way down to 007, and that's where he is. Cancer's in remission 20 years later, only with our treatment. And you can watch him on video. We have a prostate cancer video. In fact, we have lots of videos about multiple diseases and multiple booklets. Many people come to our office and pick up information for themselves and their loved ones because they know that you can spread information that's probably new, and it may be that your doctor's not telling you about all the options. It's like that person with the thyroid cancer traveled to the bone, or the woman with melanoma in the finger, or the man who's going to have surgery on his prostate and didn't want to lose his quality of life. Many people come here to learn about all the options. And then one of the most famous popular shows is at midnight, every night at midnight on WOR. From midnight till 1, many people like to go to sleep with Dr. Lederman. Many people like to wake up with Dr. Lederman. 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This is Dr. Lederman. We'll be right back.
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2: We are back. I want to talk about a 56-year-old man. He's from Guyana, South America. He's married. He has two children. Handsome man, nice man, beautiful family. He had some prostate issues. He came in a year ago to his doctor. He had a perforated colon cancer. So he never had colonoscopy. It's a big warning, and we talk about it every week. If you haven't had colonoscopy, you may well save your life. He might have saved his life. He went to one of the super pooper hospitals in New York City. He had pain. He never had colonoscopy. He had the terrible pain a year ago. He had blood in the stool prior to that time, which is a warning sign. He stopped drinking. He stopped smoking. He had terrible pain. He went to urgent care. He was transferred to one of the super pooper big hospitals in New York City. He was found to have stage 4 cancer, colon cancer, with liver metastasis. He had surgery 2 weeks later. His colon perforated, and they made him wait 2 weeks to offer treatment for that. He had a biopsy of the liver. He had surgery on the colon. They removed part of his colon. They removed part of his liver, and he's been on chemotherapy ever since. And he's come to me because he just can't take the chemo. He's 56 years old. He's a well-developed, well-nourished man. You look at him, he's like Mr. Muscle Man, but he just can't take the chemo. He doesn't want the chemo. And we talked to him, just like we talked to the top of the hour, about all these patients who are getting chemo, thinking it's going to cure them, but actually they're never told the truth by their doctor that the purpose of chemo is palliation. It's to slow down the cancer for a while. It's not to cure the patient. This man has metastatic cancer from the colon to the liver and other spots, and he's just adamant against any other surgery. He's adamant against chemotherapy. He's had surgery on his colon. He's had surgery on his liver, which he's upset about. He's had chemo for nearly a year, and he's upset about that too because it's not helping him and it's making him feel miserable. And he knows his time on earth is limited. All of our time is limited for everybody, especially if you have stage 4 cancer. And he doesn't want to be incapacitated by chemo, which is not designed to cure him. And sad to say, his doctors over Super Pooper didn't tell him that. And he learned that, well, he can learn that from the radio show. We talked about it from that famous article we talked about at the top of the hour, that so many people, up to 80% of people, are misled about chemotherapy. They think it's curing them when, in fact, it has no ability to cure the patient. So this man has decided to quit that hospital, quit the chemotherapy, and come here for treatment because he's just fed up with treatment that won't cure him and treatment that is making him feel lousy and not allowing him to enjoy a single day of his life. This is the work we do. And I'm talking about a man. This is a man who's one of the hero policemen in New York City. He's one of the heroes because he caught one of the terrorists who was going to blow up a bomb in Times Square. He's 56 years old. He came to us with this huge mass in the neck. He went to one of the biggest hospitals in New York City. He had a workup there. He had a mass in the neck. It was found to be Hodgkin's lymphoma. He lost 100 pounds. He went from 280 to 180. He's 6'2". He's an ex-smoker, had a mass in the neck. They never did a PET scan. They never did any testing other than a biopsy and the most simplest of tests. And, well, then they found a fistula. There was a hole between his rectum and his bladder that was not cancerous. And they refused to give him any treatment because of the fistula, even though this cancer, the Hodgkin's lymphoma, was growing and growing and growing. It was stage 2. We staged him up, which should have been done elsewhere. Should have been done months earlier. Wasn't. And we treated him after telling him about all the options, whether it was chemo, radiation, etc. Surgery is not usually considered an important option for Hodgkin's lymphoma. He was treated with pinpoint treatment here, and this is the work we do for one of our hero policemen who caught a terrorist who was going to blow up a bomb in Times Square, and now he's in remission just with a short course of treatment, focused with nearly no side effects. This is the work that we do every day at 1384 Broadway. Hodgkin's disease is one of the diseases studied 60 years ago with curative radiation therapy. Famous doctors famously worked on this disease and were indebted for their important work curing Hodgkin's lymphoma with radiation. This is the work we do every day at 1384 Broadway on the shoulder of giants who have given us that information and given us that legacy, and now we can pass it on. Unfortunately, that super big hospital, no one told him about all the options. They wanted to give chemo, and then they wouldn't give chemo because he had a fistula between his rectum and his bladder, so he had no treatment. Let the cancer grow months and months, let it grow, while we're able to treat the cancer without any side effects to the rectum, without suppressing his immune system, without putting his body in a bathtub of something he doesn't want to be put in his bathtub. This is the work that we do every day. He's now in remission. He's happy. He's fully active. And this is the work that we do every day at 1384 Broadway, Broadway and 38th Street in the heart of New York City. And I want to talk about a man who comes to us 74 years old from Elizabeth, New Jersey. He came with urinary retention. He had a rock-hard prostate. He came. He didn't want a biopsy. He had no records. We checked him out. We found a urine infection, both bacteria infection and yeast. We're treating him for both double infection. His PSA was 24, which means that most probably he has cancer. He has residual urine. His bladder's not working. His bladder holds 175 cc's, but only 100 cc's gets out. 75 cc's stays in, so his bladder is sick. He most likely has prostate cancer. So number one, we're taking care of his infections, both a double infection of bacteria and yeast. Number two, we're arranging for an MRI of the prostate. Number three, we're arranging for a biopsy of the prostate once the infection is cleared up, and of course, double checking the PSA. This is the work we do every day. Men and women and children come to us every day to get checked out. This man did not come with known cancer. So many people come to us to get checked out for fear of cancer. He had urinary retention. He wasn't urinating. He had a double infection. He had a high PSA. And this is the work we do every day. There's three categories of patients who come to us. People who want to get checked out with no knowledge of cancer like him. People newly diagnosed, like that hero policeman with Hodgkin's lymphoma, now in remission. And then people with other treatment, like that 56-year-old man with colon cancer who just does not want surgery and does not want chemo for his metastatic colon cancer. My name is Dr. Lederman, New York's only triple board-certified, Harvard-trained radiation cancer doctor.
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7: News this hour from Town Hall. I'm Jason Walker. More problems with Iranian diplomats and Trump administration patients may be wearing very thin. U.S. and Iran are disputing whether Tehran had agreed to allow U.N. inspections of nuclear sites. That disagreement over inspections came as Iran's president met with Pakistani mediators, and a U.N. spokesman says the inspection will go. In the meantime, the Senate approving a war powers resolution. It could block U.S. military action against Iran.
8: The vote came as lawmakers keep a wary watch on President Trump's efforts to resolve the conflict. It was the 10th time the Senate has tried to advance a war powers resolution. This one may have finally succeeded because a growing number of Republicans, both in the House and Senate, have expressed their concerns over the war and the deal the president made to bring it to a close. It also comes as the Pentagon is seeking $80 billion from Congress, largely to rebuild munitions and stockpiles already used up in the war. Bob Agnew reporting.
7: There are lengthy sentences for those who've been convicted for violence during an immigration center protest. More from correspondent Lisa Dwyer.
9: Former Marine Benjamin Song was convicted of attempted murder last March after prosecutors say he opened fire and wounded a police officer during a protest at the Prairie Land Detention Center in Texas last year. Song has now been sentenced to 100 years in federal prison. Seven other protesters received prison terms ranging from 30 to 70 years. U.S. District Judge Reed O'Connor says what happened last July was not a protest, but an assault on democracy, and that the need to deter this type of conduct is high. Critics warn the implications from the case could affect free speech. I'm Lisa Dwyer.
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8: Thank you, Rob, and thank you, Noah. Thank you for listening today and every day on the radio. Every day is special. Why? Because every day I go see patients, and every day I talk to patients, and every day I take notes, and every day I come here, and I try to relay the information to you so you can learn about new cancer treatments and new ideas and new options, which are so commonly hidden from patients and their families and their loved ones in so many places. And why do I say it? Well, I say it because I see thousands of people, and people come to me from around the world and around New York and around New York City and around America, and I speak to them and they tell me what's going on. And I understand that it seems so often, sad to say, it seems like surgeons tend to push for surgery without even informing the person, and chemo doctors so often push for chemo. And that's not how I was raised. That's not how I was educated. I was educated that the doctor should inform the patient about all the options and tell the patient the plus and minuses of all the options, and then the patient decides for themselves which option they want, rather than being a brush salesman or a makeup saleswoman and pushing for something. No, because medicine is too important, and having cancer is too critical. And the possibility of cancer, and I see many, many people who come to me wondering if they have cancer, if they have a lump or bleeding or weight loss, or sometimes, just imagine if you have a little nodule of cancer in your prostate or your breast or your lung or your pancreas, you wouldn't even feel it. And so often I see patients who say, oh, I don't have any symptoms, how can I have cancer? Well, the answer is simple. You can have a little nodule of cancer in the prostate or lung or breast that can't be felt. There's no bleeding, there's no weight loss, nothing. And how did he detect that? Well, that's what we talk about every day. We talk about it here, and we talk about it in person. And that's why so many people come to Dr. Lederman, 1384 Broadway, Broadway and 38th Street, in the heart of New York City, just steps from Times Square and Macy's, Herald Square, Penn Station, Grand Central. It's so easy to get to us. So we're going to talk about patients who come, and I'm going to talk about patients who I've seen in the last day or two. I've taken notes, and I'm going to talk about it, and we're going to have more of a chance for interchange in a few minutes, and I'm going to introduce myself because I know there's so many people talking in life and in person and on the radio and television. And sometimes you wonder, who the heck is this person and why are they saying, oh, Uncle Harry did this and this is what happened? No, what we like to know is what happens when you have 1,000 patients and how to have the best chance based upon years, decades of experience. And I've treated myself about 40,000 patients over decades. I've been a doctor for 45 years. I've been here in New York for decades. And most probably I've seen you or your friend or your neighbor or your neighbor's friend. And it happens so often. And so many people who come here say, hey, three people or four people, my preacher, my neighbor, and my brother told me about you. And that's why I'm here, because I heard good things. Well, for me, that's not enough. I have to prove myself with every patient. And every patient, I do indeed try to prove myself that our ideas are better,

0: and more efficacious and less invasive than the neighboring. And that's what we do. And we talk about that. We talk about surgery and chemo and radiation and then specialty treatment like ours, radiosurgery, non-invasive treatment, pinpoint treatment to hit the cancer without the harm to general surrounding tissues of other strategies. So this is what we do. And I'm going to jump in and talk about a very special woman. This is a woman born in Siberia. So anyone born in Siberia is memorable because we see so few people from Siberia. This is a woman who's 79 years old. She's married. She has two children. She came with her daughter, who's a loving daughter. The patient was found to have a thyroid cancer in the past, and then several years ago she had a uterine cancer. And the cancer in the uterus. The uterus is, of course, where the baby grows, and the lining of the uterus comes out every month in menstruation, in women who are menstruating. And this was a cancer of the uterus, and it was moderately differentiated cancer. And, well, she had surgery at one of the biggest super-duper-pooper hospitals in New York, and she had chemo before that surgery. And then afterwards, she had radiation, and she had weeks and weeks of radiation. So they did everything, even though we know that chemo by itself is not very particularly useful for uterus cancer. She had an endometrial cancer. Endo is a Latin term meaning inside, so endometrium. Metrium is uterus. The uterus is mainly a muscle that pushes the baby out after usually 9 months. And the lining is that bloody part that comes out every month in menstruation, and that bloody part is where the fertilized egg lodges and is nourished. So the lining of the uterus is designed to nourish the fertilized egg, and then the baby grows in the uterus, and then at a certain point, usually 9 months, the uterus starts to contract and pushes out that viable, hopefully beautiful, healthy, wonderful little baby. So in this woman, at about age 75, she developed a cancer of the uterus. And you can say, hey, how would I know about a cancer of the uterus? Well, some women have pain. Some women start to have vaginal bleeding. At 75, bleeding isn't normal. Some women have, and I've seen that cancer in their young ages, 30s and 40s. So then the woman is stuck not knowing if their periods are irregular or if this is a cancer. And that's where we get involved to try to help define which is which. And so this woman at one of the super-duper biggest, fanciest hospitals gave her all the stuff. They gave her months and months of chemo, and then they did radical surgery, and then they did weeks and weeks of standard radiation, which is very different than radiosurgery. Radiosurgery is focused treatment. And then, next thing you know, she started losing weight. She went from 120 to 113 pounds. She's only 4'11". And she thought her vision was diminished. She thought it was from the chemo, and there's something called chemo brain. So some people who have chemo have diminishment of their thinking capacity. This woman had colonoscopy. She had some bleeding. She was seen by a gastroenterologist. That was okay. And then she had a biopsy of her pelvic nodes, and she had lung metastasis. She had cancer that spread to the lungs. And she had new nodules, she had increasing nodules, and the biopsy showed cancer. So she had new metastasis in the lungs and the lymph nodes. And, well, she came to me pretty much when doctors at the super-duper general gave up on her. Sad to say, this lovely lady, born in Siberia during World War II and brought here by a loving daughter, caring daughter, really an incredible daughter, wanted to help her mother. She just didn't want her to go quietly in the night, dying. And so we staged her up. We staged her up because she was having this vision problem, and we have found cancer in the brain, brain metastasis. Brain metastasis means the cancer has traveled through the bloodstream to get to the brain, and that was causing her headaches and decreased vision. So we found brain metastasis, which of course means it's stage 4 cancer, and she had cancer in the abdominal lymph nodes and in the lungs. And at that other place, U.S. General, she was told just go home and die. And she did not want that. Even though she was in a wheelchair, even though she was 79, she wants to live, and her family wants her to live, and her husband wants her to live, and her daughter wants her to live. And interesting, her husband used to live in Chicago, I don't know, 80 years ago, and they knew my great uncle, who was also a Dr. Lederman, and the great uncle was a pediatrician who took care of her husband so many years ago, almost 80 years ago. So they kind of knew Dr. Lederman in the family for many, many decades, and probably they never thought that their great nephew in New York City would help be taking care of his wife so many years later. So we talked about all the options. We talked about surgery on the brain and surgery on the lung and surgery on the lymph nodes. We talked about chemo. Remember, she already had surgery. She had surgery in her uterus, which didn't work. She had surgery followed by chemo and preceded by chemo and followed by standard radiation. She had all the usual treatments, and none of them worked. The cancer came back in the abdomen and pelvis, in the lung and the brain, and the doctors sent her home to die. And as I say, she didn't want to die, and her family wanted her to have a chance to live. And I met with her, and I met with her family. This was almost a year ago. And we talked about all the options. First of all, we diagnosed the cancer in the brain, which was totally missed elsewhere in general. We diagnosed the cancer in the brain because of the symptoms and signs that an astute doctor, Dr. Lederman, found. And, of course, we knew about the cancer in the lung and the abdominal lymph nodes. So we started out treating the cancer in the brain non-invasively with no cutting, no bleeding, no weeks and months of chemo, which already we know didn't work for her. And the doctors who treated her elsewhere general knew, they know that chemotherapy for endometrial cancer just doesn't work very well. And so many cancers, chemotherapy doesn't work very well. For most metastatic cancers, in fact, the cancer almost always comes back. And it seems like the chemo doctors don't tell the patient that chemo is such a generally, not always, but generally useless option as far as the durability of treatment. And also all the side effects. Pouring chemo in the body is a bit like pouring poison in the body because it has to poison something. And they try to poison the cancer more than the body. But that's hard to do because it's all in the same container. So we started with her brain metastasis and treated her brain metastasis with no side effects. We sent in thousands of beams just to the cancer in the brain, not the healthy brain tissue. And she tolerated well. She had no side effects. And she did so well. And then I asked her, I met with her and her family, and I said, well, heck, do you want to keep on going with radiosurgery? You're doing so well with radiosurgery in the brain. That's the most delicate, difficult part. We could go ahead and treat the cancer in the lung. And she says, yes, I want to do everything I can to live and to be in remission as best as I can and live as long as I can. So then again, we made a stereotactic frame. And remember, we're the first in the Western Hemisphere, and the first in America, and of course the first in New York with stereotactic body radiosurgery, which is non-invasive treatment, no cutting, no bleeding. And remember, this is a delicate 79-year-old woman, and she tolerated the treatment well. And so many people say, oh, what are my side effects, and how miserable I'm going to be, because they're thinking about the chemo, which goes throughout the body. They're thinking about the surgery, like she had the surgery on her uterus and the ovaries, and she's thinking about the standard radiation, which radiated all the healthy tissue, which is totally the opposite of stereotactic body radiosurgery developed in the Western Hemisphere and brought to you by Dr. Lederman. And so we had treated the brain, no side effects. We treated the lung, no side effects. I said, well, the last area, if you want to be treated, is in the abdominal and pelvic area that were growing. And they were growing. They were getting bigger and bigger. And she said, yes, of course, I want you to treat my abdominal nodes. It's been such a good experience for me. And then we treated these abdominal lymph nodes with body radiosurgery, no cutting, no bleeding, no chemo. In fact, nothing touches the patient. We make a stereotactic frame. It's custom made for the patient. It's open. It's not claustrophobic. And we treated the abdominal lymph nodes, which are cancerous. And in fact, they had been biopsied by elsewhere general, and they confirmed that it was cancer, but they didn't do anything about it. Or the treatment they'd done, the chemo, standard chemo, standard radiation and surgery, didn't work. So we treated three separate sites, the brain, the lung, abdominal lymph nodes. And then she came in just yesterday, and I saw her yesterday with her daughter and her loved ones, and we got scans of her brain and her body. The cancer in the lung has gone away. There's no new cancer. The cancer we treated has gone away. The cancer in the abdomen, gone away. The lymph nodes, gone away that had cancer in them. And brain, same thing. Brain is in remission. Brain's in remission, lungs in remission, body's in remission. When elsewhere general, some of the biggest hospitals said that we have nothing to offer this lady. Sorry, she go home. She's had all the usual treatment and spent hundreds of thousands of dollars elsewhere getting chemo and radiation and surgery, which doesn't work here for pennies on the dollar, and it's most economical. You can look at AARP, and they say the most economical value for your money is in a private radiology center like Radio City New York. Why is it? That's sad to say. That's how it is. So people can save money, get innovative treatment, learn about all the options, like this woman who's now in remission. When she came a year ago, she had cancer growing in the brain, the lung, the body. She thought all was lost, all hope was lost. And she and her daughter left yesterday feeling good, feeling happy. And furthermore, I gave them the written reports. They had the reports in their hands confirming what I said. So documenting what I said. They have the reports. They have the documentation. And most importantly, they have the patient who's doing so well, having no side effects from treatment. And that's what Radio Surgery was designed. So when I brought this technology to the Western Hemisphere, everyone said, oh, he's a charlatan, he's a gangster, he's a mumser. No, they just didn't understand. They didn't want to change their ways. Even to this day, most places don't change their ways. Most places are doing chemo and radiation and surgery all in the standard way. And it's great for them. The average chemo is $100,000 or $200,000 a year. And you say, I don't pay, I have insurance. Well, everyone pays. You pay, and I pay, and your neighbor pays, and your children pay. Everyone pays. That's one reason why our insurance is so expensive. So everyone pays. And furthermore, it doesn't work. It doesn't work very well. And this is the work that we do every day. And it's why our treatment is so different. It's why so many people come here. Why we see patients from around the world. People listen to this program in the United States and in Europe and Asia, and they hear things that they like to hear, and that's why people come, to get a fresh second opinion. And one of the worst things you can do is say, oh, I'm going to go speak to my doctor who gave me my chemo or standard radiation or surgery. I'm going to go speak to them and see what they say. Well, of course they're going to say, well, that's all baloney. Well, it's baloney because they want to justify what they're doing. And they can say, hey, this is what I was trying to do 40 years ago, and this is what I learned. I don't believe Dr. Lieberman. They can say that, or they can say, hey, maybe you want to hear about a fresh idea about treating a cancer non-invasively, precisely, with sending beams with no cutting and no bleeding, with beams directly to the cancer, without the harm to the healthy tissues, without the cutting and bleeding of surgery, without anesthesia, without hospitals. And we have so much information to send you. My name is Dr. Lieberman. We work at 1384 Broadway. It's a unique home of radio surgery in America. 1384 Broadway, Broadway and 38th Street in the heart of New York City. We accept most insurances, Medicare, Medicaid. 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Most subway lines, 123 ACE, BDFM 5456 7S. All come within blocks of our office. 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And also, all the buses, and there's thousands of buses that come in New York City, all go to Port Authority. So it's easy to get to. We made our office in the heart of New York City, truly the heart, that makes it so easy to get to. We accept most insurances, Medicare, Medicaid, to make it accessible to you. We have information to send you if you want. You can call us even now for information at 212-CHOICES. That's 212-CHOICES. And it's 212-CHOICES because 212 stands for New York City. And choices because, just like this woman, she had a choice between going home to die or coming to Dr. Lieberman. And thank God she came more than a year ago and is doing well, is in remission, is happy. Her family's happy, and this is the work we do. I'm Dr. Lieberman. We'll be right back.
1: I'm Johnny Braggs, and I'm here with Dr. Lieberman, my prostate cancer doctor. 10 years ago, I had prostate cancer. Today, I'm cancer-free. My PSA is zero. Thank you, Dr. Lieberman. I know the power of prostate cancer. My uncle died of prostate cancer. My stepfather died of prostate cancer. I know prostate cancer can be devastating. That's why I went to Dr. Lieberman. For 10 years, my cancer is gone. My sex life works. My urinary life works. I was able to avoid radical surgery and all its complications with Dr. Lederman's treatments. My prognosis is great. I'm happy that I went to Dr. Lederman. He changed my life. 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
4: 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This is Rob Redstone here with Dr. Gil Lederman in the heart of New York City. We're just a few steps from the Radio Surgery New York Cancer Treatment Center on Broadway and 38th Street. Dr. Lederman, the leading cancer expert, treats prostate cancer non-invasively. He was the first in New York with fractionated brain radiosurgery, and he's the first in America and in the Western Hemisphere with body radiosurgery. You can also call Dr. Lederman at 212-CHOICES for a free informative booklet and DVD. Hey, Dr. Lederman, we're back.
0: We are back. I want to talk about a 70-year-old man, and he's a black man. And I say that because in the black community, 1 in 6 black men get prostate cancer, and 1 in 23 die of prostate cancer. It's a different disease. We treat, of course, men and women and children of every race and religion and creed and color you could possibly imagine. We're just bringing some attention to a group that has lots of cancer, and that's black men having lots of prostate cancer. And he was born in Jamaica, where there's lots of cancer. It's said by the ambassador there's more prostate cancer per capita in Jamaica than anywhere else in the world. And she said that in my office when I met with her recently. So this is a 70-year-old man. He's married with one son. He's from Jamaica. He has history of high blood pressure and heart failure and prostate issues and cholesterol. He was found to have prostate cancer. He had a Gleason 8 cancer. So what is Gleason 8? Well, in the old days when they do a biopsy, they would look at the tissues under the microscope and give it a yes or no, cancer or not, yes or no. And Gleason understood that there are some prostate cancers that are very rapidly growing and some prostate cancers that are very slowly growing. So he gave men and their doctors an idea, a better idea, about the rate of growth and the rate of progression, the rate of even disease or death. So he had a Gleason 8 cancer, and he went to one of the biggest hospitals in New York City. Remember, he's 70 years old with high blood pressure and heart failure and cholesterol, and they put him on the schedule for surgery for Gleason 8 cancer, even though we know the success rate for surgery, radical prostatectomy or radical robotic surgery, is only about 20%. Why would the surgeons operate on a man with heart disease and multiple medical problems who could die during surgery, and surgery for Gleason 8 cancer only in the best hands in America, not the typical hands down the street, only has about a 20% success? Why would they do that? Can you guess why they would do that? So he had an operation scheduled at one of the biggest hospitals in New York. And then he heard about us, and he heard about the differences. And with us, the majority of the men we treat with Gleason 8 cancer are cancer-free. With surgery, 80% the cancer comes back. With surgery, radical or robotic, 97% of the men lose their erections because the nerves are damaged. With surgery, radical or robotic surgery, 80% of men are leaking urine. And because with surgery, they remove the prostate, and inside the prostate's urethra. The urethra is a tube that carries the urine from the bladder out the penis to the outside world. Just like a plumber, if a plumber cuts out part of a pipe, they shorten the pipe. They have to bring the ends together. So they cut out part of a pipe, it shortens the pipe. The urologist cuts out the prostate. It shortens the urethra and shortens the penis. And I can tell you that most all men are not told that. Most are not men with Gleason 8 cancer are not told, hey, the 80% chance your cancer will come back, 98% chance you'll be impotent, you will be not having spontaneous erections anymore, 80% chance you'll be leaking urine, and most likely you'll be shortened penis. And with this man who's on blood thinners for heart disease, he had severe heart disease and high blood pressure and other medical issues, he could die during that surgery. And radical surgery is potentially a fatal procedure. He wasn't told that. He was just put on the schedule. And sad to say, the doctors who do the biopsy are urologists. Urologist, it's the Latin word. Uro means a system, urinary system. And ologist means someone who studies that. Urologists are surgeons. So there's a bit of a conflict because the person who biopsies the man is the same person who is then proposing surgery on the man, even if the failure rate of surgery is 80%, impotence 97%, leakage 80%, and shortening the penis. And some people die, and I've seen people die during surgery, sad to say. So he came to us with an elevated PSA of 6.16. He had a Gleason 8 cancer. 5 of 6 cores were positive, and he had surgery. And when he heard that, he didn't hear from the surgeon, sad to say. He heard it from Dr. Lederman. And, well, the surgeon should be telling him, hey, I can cut on you, but most likely the cancer will come back. I can cut on you, but most likely you'll be impotent. I can cut on you, but most likely you'll be leaking urine. I can cut on you, but your penis will be shortened. Or you can go see Dr. Lederman with no radical surgery and better success. So why doesn't the surgeon tell the patient that? Why? Can you guess why? Can you call me up and tell me why? Well, this man years ago was treated. It wasn't 2 months ago. Years ago he was treated. And guess what his PSA is now? Years later, his PSA is 0. And that's what the PSA should be after radical treatment, whether it's radiation or surgery. If you've had surgery and your PSA isn't 0, well, then something's wrong. Because with surgery, they should remove all the prostate and cancer, and the PSA should be 0. If your PSA after surgery is not 0, it's also time to call Dr. Lederman. And I suspect it's better to call Dr. Lederman if you have a prostate issue, if you want to check your PSA, if you want to do testing about your prostate. We've treated thousands. I've treated thousands myself of men with prostate cancer with superb results in comparison studies to most of the biggest hospitals and facilities in America. And this is the work that we do every day. And I can tell you, this man at age 70 is very happy. He's cancer-free. His PSA is 0. Even though he had a Gleason 8 cancer, his PSA is 0. Even though he was 70 with heart disease and other medical conditions, and he's fully active, he's intact, he's doing everything he wants to do. This is the work that we do every day. And we have lots of information to send you. You can call us even now. We'll send a prostate booklet and DVD. It's always best to meet in person. person, however. Meeting in person means we can talk to each other face-to-face. We can examine you if you wish, get blood tests, another testing if you wish. This is always best. So this is Dr. Lederman, and I want to talk about a woman who came to us. She's from Belarus. She's from the former Soviet Union, and she comes to us 60 years old, and she had recurrent ovarian cancer. She was treated at one of the big hospitals in New York City, and she had standard chemo and standard radiation at one of the biggest hospitals. So she was diagnosed at one hospital and went to another hospital for chemo and radiation, and it just didn't work. The cancer came back, and then she had 3 more years of chemo. So imagine, the average chemo is $100,000 to $200,000 a year. She had 3 years of chemo. That would be $300,000 to $600,000 of chemo. And it didn't work. The cancer kept on growing. The family told me, oh, they gave her the wrong chemo and she's had severe pain. The cancer has been growing for years. We reviewed her reports for years. And she's on methadone and she's on oxycodone and narcotics. With the cancer growing, and we examined her and did testing on her, and we found a huge mass of cancer in her abdomen. This is the work that we do every day at 1384 Broadway, and we offered treatment to try to get that cancer to shrink up, to get the pain to go away, and this is the work we do every day. And sad to say, her gynecologist and her chemo doctors, they were giving her treatment for years that wasn't working. Years. Hundreds of thousands of dollars. It was toxic. She was left with numbness and pain in her hands and feet and other side effects from years of chemo that didn't work. And no one ever gave her any options until she came to Dr. Lederman, 1384 Broadway. And that's why so many people come with questions about cancer, whether it's to diagnose cancer or to be worried about cancer, number one. Number two, people who are newly diagnosed and they want the best treatment first. And that's why people come here, is to get the best treatment first. And then there's people with recurrent cancer like her, who is getting years of chemo. Her doctors at Super Duper General ran out of ideas. They kept on giving her treatment that didn't work. Why would the doctor give treatment that didn't work? Why would they do that? Why? It just doesn't make sense. And this is the work we do every day at 1384 Broadway, Broadway and 38th Street in the heart of New York City. And one more thing, and I said I would introduce myself so you can better know who's on the other side of this radio or computer or telephone. My name's Dr. Lederman. I was born and raised in Waterloo, Iowa, thousands of miles from here. I went to public school, went to university, went to medical school, MD, real medical doctor, not an assistant doctor or something else, a real medical doctor. Just like my brother Ted, Dr. Ted Lederman, MD at 25, like myself, MD at 25. And like Dr. Ariel Lederman, MD at 25. Ariel Lederman works here at 1384 Broadway. He's a fantastic doctor, thoughtful doctor, caring doctor. This is the work we do every day, and he's loved by his patients and their families and the staff. He's thoughtful and compassionate and caring and goes the extra mile for his patients. He trained at the most famous places across America, and he's well-experienced and board-certified, Dr. Ariel Lederman. And you're very, very, very, very, very lucky if you get Dr. Ariel Lederman to be your doctor here at 1384 Broadway in the heart of New York City. He's board-certified. He accepts most insurances, Medicare, Medicaid. I'm also MD at 25, like Dr. Ted and Dr. Ariel Lederman, 3 Dr. Ledermans, all MDs at 25, real medical doctors. I then went on to University of Chicago, Michael Reese, trained in internal medicine for 3 years, treated thousands of people with medical conditions, then went on, after being board certified, to Harvard Medical School at the prestigious Dana-Farber Cancer Institute, where I trained for years and board certified, treated thousands of patients with cancer, and then went on at Harvard Medical School at the Joint Center for Radiation Therapy, prestigious Radiation Cancer Center, treated thousands of patients for years, and then board certified also. So New York's only Harvard-trained, triple board certified radiation cancer doctor here in New York for you. And I want to tell you one more thing. We're on every night at midnight on WOR, so stay tuned. A lot of people like to go to sleep with Dr. Lederman. Many people like to wake up with Dr. Lederman. Many people like to work with Dr. Lederman every night at midnight. So lots to talk about. We're going to take a short break. We'll be right back.
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2: We are back. And, well, I want to talk about a man who's 80 years old. He came to me years ago with prostate cancer. Sad to say, he had radical surgery and at one of the biggest, most prestigious places in New York City. Sad to say, he had radical surgery for prostate cancer. They said they were doing nerve-sparing surgery, which really does not work very well. He was left impotent. He was left leaking urine. He was left with a shortened penis. He had radical surgery. His PSA was 14. And he comes to me with retroperitoneal nodes. These are lymph nodes, cancerous nodes in the back of his abdomen. And, well, he also had a cancer on his lip, which we'll talk about in a minute. And at this big super-duper hospital, I said, oh, you're 80 years old. What do you care? Just go home and whatever happens, happens. And then he came to me years ago. And he came to me years ago with cancer growing in his abdomen, in the lymph nodes from prostate cancer after failed surgery, and surgery fails so often, and it fails in a bad way. It doesn't just fail, but it usually fails with the man impotent. It fails with the man leaking urine. It fails with the man shortened penis. And the cancer is growing with all those terrible side effects from surgery that didn't work. And then on top of all of that, the coup d'etat, they sent him to go home, just go home and die. We don't have anything to do to help you. And that's when he found me, and he found me years ago. He came with his wife, and we talked about all the options. And, well, he understood when he came to me that there's options to live, and options to get in remission, and options to be treated if he wants at Super Duper General. Don't think there's only one Super Duper General. I know what most people think, but all the big hospitals think they're all Super Duper General, and this hospital thinks it's Super Duper General. And the doctor said, "Oh, just go home," and blah blah blah blah blah blah blah blah blah. And he didn't like that, and he came to me, and we treated him and got him in remission, and it's now years later. And this is the work that we do every day. And he also was going to have surgery on his lip. They were going to cut off part of his lip for lip cancer. And we recommended focused treatment for his lip cancer. We see so many skin cancers, especially around the eyes and ears and nose and mouth. And, well, surgery on his lip would mean that when he ate, he'd have trouble eating and speaking. And how about how you look if they cut out part of your lip? I was a child they used to call hair lip. I don't know if that word is still exists, but it was someone who had a deformity of the lip, sad to say. And a lot of it was probably due to surgery. And at this super-duper general hospital, not only did they send him home to die about the prostate, but then they were going to deform him with surgery on his lip. Wow, a double whammy. So he came to me, and we talked about treatment to get his cancer in remission. And this is the work that we do every day at 1384 Broadway, Broadway and 38th Street, in the heart of New York City. And we got him in remission, and now years later, and this is the work we do, and also with the recommended radiation, his lip is in remission, his cancer is in remission, and this is the work we do every day at 1384 Broadway. So just because someone tells you, oh, you got to have deforming surgery on your face, on your skin cancer, on your eye, nose, lip, ear, hands, feet, arms, leg, doesn't mean you have to do it. Because so often, and I can tell you, there's 3 million skin cancers a year in America, and 99.9% of the surgeons recommend surgery. Well, why do surgeons recommend surgery? Does anyone know the answer to that? Well, I think it's a conflict of interest. Dermatologists, sad to say, have knowledge of surgery, let's say, but they should offer their patients all the options. And one of the options is a treatment with Dr. Lederman, 95% success, non-invasive, no cutting, no bleeding, high success without that deformity, that excavation that surgery would have done to his lip and his face and to so many other people. And we do have information. I have information about prostate cancer and DVD. We have booklets about skin cancer, and it's always best to meet in person. If you've been told, hey, you have a squamous cell or basal cell or Merkel cell, skin cancer, it's always best to meet in person. And you may learn things that you've not been told anywhere else. And that's why so many people come here. Like this man came to us when he was told, hey, there's no hope for your prostate cancer. Well, remission 3 years later. And the lip cancer's in remission. This is the work we do every day at 1384 Broadway, Broadway and 38th Street in the heart of New York City. And we're talking about another man born in Jamaica, 70 years old, widowed with two sons, came by himself, history of high blood pressure and prostate issues. He was seen by a doctor, and the doctor, well, it wasn't helping him. The patient was urinating six times a night. He had back pain. He lost 30 pounds. He was urinating every hour in the daytime and six times at night. Even when he was with me, he urinated several times within the hour consultation. He had no bleeding but had pain in the back and no testing done. And we worked him up and found he had a high PSA, and we did an MRI, and he has a nodule in the prostate, most likely cancerous. And this is the work we do every day. And we have the ability to put a needle right in the prostate, right in that nodule, and make a diagnosis. He's been seen by a urologist. They did not do those tests. He was seen by his primary doctor. They did not do those tests. And this is the work that we do every day at 1384 Broadway, Broadway and 38th Street in the heart of New York City. I'm Dr. Lederman. We'll take a short break. We'll be right back.
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1: 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We're just a few steps from the Radio Surgery New York Cancer Treatment Center on Broadway and 38th Street. 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
2: We are back. I want to talk about a 62-year-old man. He was born in Mexico. He was sent to me by one of the biggest urologists in town, and there's a few, very few urologists who are surgeons that operate on the urinary system who hate to do surgery on the prostate. Why do they hate to do it? Well, because surgery is so devastating to a man. And this urologist is a man, he's sexually active himself, and he just does not want to send his patients to have radical surgery that would have inferior results to Dr. Lederman, which most commonly takes away sexual life, urinary control, and shortens the penis. He just feels bad about doing that. And this man was sent to me 10 years ago. He's a 62-year-old Hispanic man. He's got six children. He works in the industry. He came with his daughter. His PSA was 9.9, so very high. Normal PSA. PSA is prostatic-specific antigen. It's a blood test. And if you don't know what your, if you're a man and you don't know what your PSA is, you might want to come by and get checked out. I think it'd be in your advantage to do so. Anyway, he had a PSA 9.9. He had a biopsy showing a Gleason 6 cancer. He was urinating four times a night. He was on medicine for that. And well, his PSA rose to 9.9. He had a biopsy showing a Gleason 6 cancer. He had no pain. Okay, people say, oh, I don't have any pain, I can't have cancer, or I don't have a family history, I can't have cancer. Well, he had no pain, and he had no family history, and he had prostate cancer. And that was it. And he was on medicine for cholesterol. He had never been in a hospital. His mother had endometrial cancer, unrelated. He was born in Mexico. He came with his daughter. And well, I examined him, and he had an enlarged prostate. T1C, Gleason 6, PSA 9.9, seen a decade ago. He was seen and treated a decade ago. He's referred by the urologist that hates to do surgery. He hates to do it because surgery is so devastating. And he was treated a decade ago. He had no other surgery or chemo or hormones or any other treatment. Treated here, innovative outpatient therapy with Dr. Lederman. And now his PSA is zero. PSA is zero is what the PSA should be of men treated with prostate cancer, whether it's surgery or radiation, assuming there's not hormones. Hormones can artificially lower PSA, and that's something you should think about. There's lots of side effects, too, and lots of men hate hormones. So this man was treated only with our treatment. He's cancer-free. He's doing great. He's doing everything he wants to do. And this is the work that we do every day at 1384 Broadway. Now, I speak about a woman who's 91 years old, 91 with a left breast cancer. Her doctors gave her hormone treatments only. And, well, she's listening to the radio program, and she understands with hormones, there's no chance of being cured. And she just did not want to be sent home with no chance to be cured. She wanted a chance to be cured, and she was seen at one of the biggest hospitals in a neighboring state and one of the biggest hospitals here in New York, and they sent her home. They didn't do a CAT scan. They didn't do a PET scan. They didn't do an MRI. They didn't do anything to see if the cancer had traveled. And so she came here with her daughter. She weighs 152 pounds. She's 5'2". She never smoked. She never did anything to cause this cancer. Her mother had lung cancer. Her father had colon cancer, but there was no breast cancer in the family. And so she came to me, and I saw her. I examined her breast, and there was an incision at the 12 o'clock position where the biopsy was. And, well, her daughter was here, and her daughter said, oh, Mom, you don't need treatment. You don't need treatment. And the mother was sitting here saying, oh, I want to live. And the daughter said, well, why don't you just have a mastectomy? They could do a mastectomy in an hour. You can go home. And the woman, 90 years old, said, I don't want a mastectomy. I don't want someone deforming my body. And here you have a conflict of the younger daughter saying to mom, I'll just have a mastectomy then. And the mother came, and I came to Dr. Lederman because I want treatment without a mastectomy, without cutting and bleeding and chemo. And this is the work I want. And she came here, and this is the work we do. And this woman came, even though she's 90, she wants to live, and we've treated patients up to almost 110. Why? Because people deserve a chance to have the treatment they want and to be cancer-free and to get into remission whenever possible. This is the work we do every day at 1384 Broadway. And we talk about all the options. We don't say, oh, you got to do this or you got to do that or you got to. No, there's no got to here's. Here you have all the options. And it's a very open environment. And we talk about all the options. And the patient, as the sign says on the wall, and if you come to our office at 1384 Broadway, you'll see the art of radiosurgery. And part of the art says, hey, you are the president of United States of your body. And I really mean that. You, the patient, are the president. And you, the radio listener, get to be the ambassador of information. And you get to help save lives. And you can help save lives by passing on this information to other people. If you hear people talking about it in the grocery store or restaurant or wherever, they're about cancer, you might want to just tap them on the shoulder and say, hey, you might want to see Dr. Lederman. You might learn about other options that you haven't heard about elsewhere. And this is the work that we do every day at 1384 Broadway, Broadway and 38th Street, in the heart of New York City. This is the work we do. And here's another patient with prostate cancer, 86 years old, in great shape. He's a teacher, an agricultural expert, and he was here years ago and then decided to go elsewhere. We had 45 treatments, and we know that treatment works less well than our treatment. Why? Because our treatment is more intensive and more aggressive and higher success. And when you come, we'll show it to you. And sad to say, he didn't choose our treatment 10 years ago, but he remembered what Dr. Lederman said 10 years ago. And when standard radiation, and that's what he had, standard radiation at one of the super-duper hospitals, failed, he came back here to get in remission when his cancer came back. And that's the work we do. We see many people who have no diagnosis of cancer. They want to get checked out. We see many people who are just diagnosed and they want to learn about all the options first. And we see other people like him who had treatment elsewhere and they're just not satisfied. Like the woman who had 3 years of chemo, cancer was growing. They're giving her chemo that wasn't working, that was costly and toxic. She came here for treatment that's innovative and well-tolerated with high success where we attack the cancer. My name is Dr. Lederman. We accept most insurances, Medicare, Medicaid. 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

0: Good afternoon and welcome to the Narrow Path radio broadcast. My name is Steve Gregg and we're live for an hour each weekday afternoon so that you can call in if you have questions you want to talk about on the air about the Bible or the Christian faith. Or if you have a difference of opinion from the host and want to talk about that, that's always welcome here as well. Feel free to give me a call. The number is 844-484-5737. Now, once in a while we have a problem, in fact, frequently we have a problem, that at the end of the program we run out of time, the hour runs out, and we still have people waiting in our in line on the phone, and they don't get on the air because we don't have time for it. But what I want to make clear to you is if you want to get on the air, call early. Everybody who calls right now will, in fact, get on the air today. I can pretty much guarantee that. We have a couple lines open on our website. Our phone line, I should say, 844-484-5737. If you get in this early, you'll get on before the show's over, I guarantee you. Not that you can't get on if you call later. Sometimes people call in the second half hour and still get on, but whenever there's people waiting at the end of the show and we're out of time, it's because they called too late. So if you want to get on the air, call as early as you can. I realize that you have things to do. You don't just sit on hold. That's an issue. If you do go on hold, keep your phone with you, because when I call your name, you won't hear it on the radio for another 20 seconds or 30 seconds. So there's a delay there. So don't walk away from your phone and listen on the radio and say, oh, when I hear my name, I'll get back to my phone. You'll hear your name after I've been calling it for 20 or 30 seconds, and I won't usually keep the connection open. So keep your phone with you. But just go about your work and keep on hold, and we can get to you before the end of the program. Our lines have just filled up, so just bear that in mind for the second half hour. All right, let's talk to Nelson in Fort Worth, Texas. Nelson, welcome to the Narrow Path. Thanks for calling.
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5: Figuratively. And so, you know, there is a, I guess there is a possibility that that is the case. As I read it, that's not the message I generally take from it, but I'm not going to say that it couldn't possibly be that. I tend to take it more literally. Of course, it's not a matter of the sun literally standing still, since the sun isn't in motion. The earth is in motion. I realize our flat earth people don't agree with me on that, but I'm not trying to please them. I don't think they are on the right side of this of that issue. But I do believe that the earth moves and makes the sun appear to move, but the Bible does speak in phenomenal language, so when it says the sun stood still, this would require, if true, that the earth stood still. Now, I don't know that that's what happened, but it sounds like that's what happened. Now, of course, people say, well, if the earth stood still, suddenly, don't you know that all the trees and things would fly sideways, everything would fly off the earth because it's turning at 1,000 miles an hour at the equator, and you slam on the brakes, everything's going flying sideways 1,000 miles an hour. That would be the natural result, I suppose, if some natural force caused the earth to stand still. On the other hand, we're not talking about a natural force here. We're not talking about a natural event. And in my opinion, God can do whatever he wants to. If he wants to make the earth stand still suddenly, he can make it so that we wouldn't even notice. He could hold everything in place. So I don't really have any problem with the miraculous. I believe the miraculous is found in the Bible. Now, there are people who feel that this story about Joshua making the sun stand still for a day, that they feel like there is something non-miraculous implied, that something else is going on. I don't know how to explain it. I have read explanations of it. I remember years ago reading a guy who I like, actually, Ralph Woodrow. He wrote some good stuff. He, in one of his books, he was explaining that he didn't feel like the earth actually stood still, and he gave an explanation of the passage, which I have to say I don't remember in detail, but I do remember when I read it, I wasn't able to follow very well. So I guess I never understood it. Now I've forgotten what it was. All I can say is different people have made different suggestions about this, and I don't have anything invested in it. If there is a way to interpret the words of Joshua in a way that doesn't mean that the sun stood still for a day, then, if it's a valid way to interpret it, I have no problem with it. I'm not invested in the idea that the sun literally stood still. I'm also not invested in the idea that it didn't, because I believe God can do everything. So, you've got a third option there. You feel like it's a figure of speech. It could be. There are figures of speech in Scripture, so I'm going to just remain uncommitted about this. When I'm uncommitted, when I've heard various positions on things, you know, that all are maybe have a measure of credibility, I typically stay with the one I've already got, not because I'm unwilling to change, but because I don't find anything incredible about the view I already take. And, what I will do is acknowledge that there are other explanations. I am, by default, taking the literal view that the earth stopped and the sun appeared to stop. And I realize how silly that sounds to people who are naturalistic and don't believe in miracles. But then anyone who doesn't believe in miracles, I think, seems kind of silly to me, because to rule out miracles, you have to rule out God. In other words, you can rule out certain individual miracles. There are certain miracles I say, I really don't mean that. I don't believe that was the face of the Virgin Mary in the coffee cup, imagery, how the creamer, distributed itself and so forth. There are people who say they have miracles, which I sometimes reject individual miracle claims, but I don't reject miracles outright as if there aren't any, because that would have to mean that millions of people around the earth who claim to have seen supernatural things are all delusional. And I realize that there can be delusional people, but there's an awful lot of credible

0: people who've seen or reported supernatural things. So I don't, I mean, to rule it out, I'd have to know everything in the world, including the fact that there's no God in the heavens who can work miracles, or that if there is one, that he has never done any. And for me to make that position, take that position, is to put me at odds with the testimony of the vast majority of human beings on Earth, even the most rational and educated ones. So, you know, to be an atheist, to be a naturalist, to say there is no God who can work miracles, is simply, to my mind, a very non-intellectual position. It's strictly speaking a religious position. It's a prejudiced position. You cannot prove that there's no God, and you cannot prove, and nobody has ever witnessed that there's no God, where there are people who've witnessed miracles. So, you know, I'm going to go with the testimony of millions instead of, let's just say, the speculations of somebody who just wants to doubt it. I don't have infinite skepticism. I have skepticism, and I'm skeptical about certain miracles, but I'm not skeptical about all miracles, especially ones that have some evidence. Now, this one in Joshua, there's no particular evidence I can point to that this miracle happened. What I can point to is the reliability of the scriptures, which can be demonstrated on archaeological and other bases, and the fact that miracles don't happen randomly in the Bible. They happen according to a narrative that makes sense within its own narrative context. In other words, it's not like magical stories where, you know, trees turn into people and things like that in mythologies. But the miracles in the Bible are actually consistent with the general storyline. And while I certainly could never prove, or don't have any need to prove, every claimed miracle in the Bible, I believe in them. Because there are miracles in the Bible that I think have been proven well enough, including the resurrection of Jesus. And once you have the resurrection of Jesus, you've got an authoritative person in Jesus who said that the scriptures, meaning the Old Testament scriptures, were reliable and, as he said, cannot be broken. So it's my belief in Jesus that actually makes me believe in the Old Testament, because he believed in it. And my belief in the Old Testament is not shaken by the fact that there are incredible things that happened. Frankly, there are incredible things happening throughout the world all the time. They're not all miracles. Some of them in history have been. So, yeah, just because we can't duplicate this, we can't make the earth stand still and say and show that it can be done. We can't experiment with it. But that's the nature of miracles. They're one-offs. They're like any other historical event. They only happen one time, and you can't go back and take them in the laboratory to try to make it happen again. So it's not within the realm of science. It's within the realm of history. If it happened, it's a historical event, just like every other historical event. And just like every historical event, the only way we would know about it, if somebody who was living actually saw it and gave credible testimony to it. And in my opinion, the Old Testament is credible and does give credible testimony to miracles. So that's where I'm at with the Joshua long day. But on the other hand, I don't fault you for saying, well, it seems to you it could be poetic figures of speech. So, you know, there are such figures of speech in the Bible. And so I'm not ruling that out. All right. I appreciate your call very much. Thank you for joining us today. Let's talk to Priscilla from Vancouver, B.C. Hi, Priscilla. Welcome.
1: Hello, Steve. Good day. Long time. Awesome. How are you?
0: I'm fine. Thank you. What would your question be?
1: Good. Revelation 7, verses 5 to 8. All those tribes. I'm going to let you go and let you give what... Can you explain all the tribes and who are the chosen, sir? Like, are they professionals? Are they poor, rich, fat, ugly, pretty, beautiful? Who are these people and why are they chosen?
0: Well, God doesn't choose individuals unless they are, you know, responsive to him. God doesn't take anyone who's rebellious against him, whether they're beautiful or ugly or smart or foolish or whatever, any of those categories you gave. He doesn't favor some category except for the category of those who respond to him in a favorable way. He said that those who honor me, I will honor. Those who despise me, I shall be lightly esteemed. He said he gives grace to the humble and he resists the proud. So he's talking about his response to people's responses to him. There's God's interactive God. He's not just a dictatorial God who's just pointing his finger, making things happen everywhere so that he's the only actor in the universe. He made human beings to also be actors, responsible actors. And so, we are responsible to respond to him. Now, the chosen, therefore, are those who have responded to God specifically in Christ, because Christ is the one that God has appointed to be followed by all who will be loyal to God himself. And Jesus said, whoever does not honor the Son does not honor the Father. That is, whoever doesn't honor Christ isn't honoring God. So those who respond to God and respond to Christ and submit to him as they're commanded to do, then those are the ones that he calls his chosen. He's chosen the group. The Bible does not indicate that he's chosen individuals to be saved, although he does choose individuals for special purposes, like he chose the apostles to be apostles. He chose the prophets to be prophets. But to say that he chose among the whole mass of humanity certain individuals to get saved and he chose that others would not is not something the Bible teaches. I believe that God chose Christ, and he chooses in Christ all those who submit to Christ, those who trust in him, those who are abiding in him, are the chosen too, because he is chosen and they share in his status and dignity. Now, as far as the tribes, there are a few mysterious things about the list of tribes in Revelation 7, but the way you ask the question makes me think that you're kind of mystified by the whole idea of tribes. I'm not sure. There are 12 tribes that descended from the 12 sons of Jacob. Jacob, in the Old Testament, had 12 sons. These sons had families. These families grew into clans, and these clans grew into tribes. Each one was a tribal leader. So that all these names were the names of divisions of the one family, those that were descended from Jacob, who is also called Israel. So they're called the children of Israel, or the sons of Israel. And therefore they're called the 12 tribes of Israel. Okay, that's what the tribes come from. Now, there's nothing too strange in the Bible to talk about the tribes of Israel. It's like one of the main themes, especially in the Old Testament. But we even read about them in the New here, and also in James, he addresses his letter to the 12 tribes that are scattered abroad. Greeting, Paul said when he was preaching on one occasion that he's preaching that which was the hope of Israel, which the 12 tribes longed for, for year after year. The 12 tribes is simply a reference to the people from the 12 sons of Jacob, the people who descended from them. So that's what the tribes are. Now, in this particular list, it's kind of interesting because there really are 13 names available to list, because one of the 12 tribes was, one of the 12 sons was Joseph. Now, there were 11 other brothers besides him, but Joseph was one of the 12. But he had two sons, and before his death, Jacob adopted the two sons of Joseph to be full sons, which means they were on the same status as the other 11. Joseph was on the status of the other 11, but his two sons were elevated to that status. So now there's 11 plus the two sons of Joseph. That makes 13. Now, many times when the Bible's listing the 12, because there are 13 possible names, sometimes one is left out. A lot of times it's the Levites that are left out, or some other minor tribe. In this list, there's also 12. But what's weird is it doesn't list the tribe of Dan is the one that they leave out here. But it's worse than that, because there's the tribe of Joseph and the tribe of Manasseh. Manasseh is one of the two tribes of the tribe of Joseph. Ephraim and Manasseh were the two halves of the tribe of Joseph. But the passage you're talking about, Revelation 7, includes what's called the tribe of Joseph, which must mean Ephraim, and then Manasseh. Now, Ephraim and Manasseh make up the tribe of Joseph. So it's a weird listing. And in order to make it 12, it leaves out the tribe of Dan. Now, as far as reasons for that, I've read some ideas about that. One of the church fathers thought that Dan was left out because the Antichrist was going to come from the tribe of Dan. But there's nothing in the Bible that would suggest that at all. It's just made up off the top of his head, apparently, or somebody's head. So I can't give you a reason for it. But it sounded like you're not even familiar with the idea of the 12 tribes. Well, those are the segments of the race that descended from Jacob or Israel. And they've always been referred to as the 12 tribes. All right, thanks for your call. Larry in Kent, Washington. Oh, Kent. Larry, that's pretty loud there.
2: Yeah, hey, Steve. Good talking to you again.
0: Yeah.
2: Hey, I had a question. A family member asked me once, they're like, hey, what do you think? We're cleaning up our library or storage room, and they've got a lot of old Bibles and that are worn and torn, and he's like, you know, should we burn them? What do we do with them? And I know in churches it's practiced to, like in our church, they'll burn the napkins from communion that they used to wipe, you know, the wine and like choir songs and, you know, anything that had like a sacred, you know, a Bible verse on it or something, they'll burn it. Prayer requests. Just, so I kind of thought about it, but then just wondering what do people do out there with, you know, old sacred literature, biblical literature, is burning the method.
0: It's always kind of a hard thing to know what to do because you revere the Bible. It's sort of like, how do you get rid of an old American flag? You know, if you're a patriotic person and you revere the flag, you don't want to burn it. You don't want to throw it in a trash can. But really, I guess there are procedures that are prescribed for getting rid of a flag. There are no such procedures for getting rid of a Bible. And one thing we have to realize, though, is that, you know, we could fetishize Bibles as if they are, as if the book itself, the pages and the leather, which eventually are yellowed and torn and falling out and the leather's cracked and, you know, maybe it's not attached to the innards of the Bible anymore. I've had Bibles in that condition. You know, we almost say, well, but this is the Word of God. I can't throw it away. Yeah, well, what can you do with it? You can't just store them up. I think throwing them away is not irreligious. I mean, realize, first of all, in biblical times, people didn't have Bibles accumulated. They didn't have printing presses, so you couldn't go buy a Bible. You couldn't buy several. They existed in scroll form. I don't know what they did with the scrolls when they got old, but I think they just copied them and tossed the others. In fact, you know, some of the oldest manuscripts, especially Sinaiticus, one of the oldest manuscripts of the New Testament we have, was found in a trash can in a monastery. It was rescued from there and kept. But I mean, the monastery, you know, what they did is they copied the New Testament over and over again. And I guess the ones that were worn out or whatever they tossed. So they this is like in like 300 years after Christ. They didn't have this, I guess, superstition about, oh, this parchment is holy parchment. And we might do well to get over that kind of thing, but we have that. I mean, you're right. The Catholic Church has to do something special with the hosts and the wine and so forth that doesn't get consumed at the Mass. I didn't know what they do with the napkins and so forth that they wipe glass with. But, you know, there's something we almost revere or are taught to revere physical objects that are related to our worship of God. Whereas I don't know that God had that attitude, or I don't know that Jesus had that attitude, or the apostles. Of course, they revered the scriptures, but what they revere is the Word of God, which is contained in the scriptures, the parchment, the ink. It's not holy ink, it's not holy parchment. It's easy to feel that way about it if you revere the Bible. But it's the words themselves. And, you know, when you throw a Bible out because it's simply dilapidated and can't be used anymore, you're not getting rid of the words. The words of the Bible, they live on in new copies and hopefully in your mind and in your heart. So, you know, I feel strange tossing a Bible that's no longer to be used by anyone. But I don't think it's a wrong thing to do it. It's just awkward. Just because you do revere the Bible. Some people won't put anything on top of a Bible. Some will not place their Bible on the ground just because they think it's not a reverent thing to do. But, you know, we're not told to do that. We're not told to treat the physical object that way. But if someone does, if they can't throw it away, you could give it to the Salvation Army. You know, they'll throw it away probably if it can't be used anymore, but let them do it. You know, there is such a thing as restoring an old Bible, getting a new cover on it, stuff like that. But really, the paper does get so brittle and old that you can hardly turn the pages without it breaking and crumbling. So, I mean, obviously, tossing a book like that, nobody's going to be able to read it. What's the point of having it? And this is almost another attitude you have to be careful about. Some people think it's holy to have a Bible on their shelf, even though they never read it. You know, keeping a Bible but not reading it is not reverencing it. And there are Bibles that get so old you can't really practically read them anymore because they'll fall apart in your hands. So I'd just say you don't have to feel guilt if you have to throw it away. Probably you have another one waiting, a newer one that replaces it. The main thing is for the Word of God to continue generation by generation, not for the physical pages on which it's written to be cherished. You know, when Israel was in the wilderness in the book of Numbers, they were under God's judgment, and God sent some deadly serpents among them, and they bit them, and the people were dying. And Moses interceded for the people, and God said, put up a bronze statue of a serpent on a pole, and whoever looks at it will be healed. And that did happen. But we read later on, I think it's in the time of Josiah, that Josiah had to destroy that bronze serpent because people had begun to burn incense to it, that is, they'd begun to worship it. It was just an object that God had them make for this one thing, but they tended to, you know, make it into something to worship. And I think that the warning against that is physical objects, insofar as they've been associated with our relationship with God in any way, we may feel they're too sacred to do away with. But Josiah and his reforms actually destroyed the bronze serpent because it had become physically an object that they worshipped. And I think there's such a thing as worshiping the Bible, which is not a good thing, too. Following the Word of God, cherishing the Word of God is good, but the Word of God lives on after the Bible is gone. That is, a physical Bible has fallen apart, no more in use. Anyway, I understand the feelings that come with that question. I appreciate your call. Philip in Oakley, California. Oh, wait, we got to take a break here. The music's playing. We have another half hour coming, so don't go away. That first half hour seemed to go by really fast. You're listening to the Narrow Path radio broadcast. My name is Steve Gregg. You know, we've been on Monday through Friday doing this show since 97. I have a dyslexic brain. I'm not looking at it. I always say 1979. I guess I'm kind of stuck in the 70s. I'm a baby boomer. The 70s made a big impression on me. We've been on the air since 1997. That's still 29 years. 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
13: But if we confess our sin, God is faithful and just to forgive our sin and cleanse us from all unrighteousness. 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
14: 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Dr. Chappell reminds us that despite our unworthiness, the mercy of Christ is available to us without pause. 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And while you're there, look for Pastor Brian's book, The Multi-Generational Church Crisis. This compelling book asks the question of the church, what could be accomplished in the name of Christ if we could better understand each other? Let's hear now from Dr. Brian Chappell as he shares the lesson, The Hiding Place.
13: One of the churches that it was my privilege to pastor early in ministry was in downstate Illinois. It was actually the first Presbyterian church in the Indiana Territory. So before Illinois was a state, this church was established by a Scottish missionary named Samuel Wiley. Hard to think that one time we were a mission field, right? That a Scottish missionary came and established this church in downstate Illinois. In its first 150 years, it had only three pastors, each with a roughly 50-year stay. Now, that's impressive. The first was Samuel Wiley, the second John Wiley, the third Robert Stewart. Wiley, Smiley, Stewart, sounds like a Scottish law firm, I know. They were men who were faithful, they were sacrificial. They established the scriptures well and also maintained a few Scottish traditions. One of the traditions of the Scottish Presbyterian Church was that when you came to a communion Sunday, it was not viewed as very good that you would just kind of show up on Sunday and notice the communion table. Oh, it's communion. That you would actually have had some time to prepare your heart for confession, for contemplation. Am I right before the Lord? And so the custom was that there was a midweek service known as a preparation service that people were expected to attend to prepare heart and soul for participating in the Lord's Supper on Sunday. Now, sometimes happens in the church, what begins as a good idea becomes problematic when it becomes a command. It was such a good idea to prepare ahead of time, but what happened was that preparation service became necessary to qualify to come to communion service. If you came to the preparation service, you got your token. This one actually says 1843 on it. So this was a token from 1843. And you had to get your token in order to be able to participate with the unqualified, unconditional grace of the Lord Jesus Christ. In essence, it seemed like you had to, of course, pay by your extra effort to be able to participate in the Lord's Supper. You in some way had to earn it, to deserve, to qualify to participate in the Lord's Supper. If there's anything that this psalmist is telling us, it is this. The only people who are qualified for the mercy of the Lord Jesus Christ are those who are sure they are unqualified. That if we are not able to confess our need of the mercy of God, we are not ready at all for his actual provision. What are the simple things this Psalm 32 is saying to us? First, simply this, that confession blesses believers. If we are honest about what we need to be coming to God for, there is blessing in that. And so there is blessing to those who are really honest. You might see a hint of that in verse 2. Blessed is the man against whom the Lord counts no iniquity, in whose spirit there is no deceit. Now, there's a sense in which if you say, oh, so those who can come are those who don't tell lies, or those who are honest in business, there's no deceit in them. But if that's your interpretation, you're not actually seeing things in context. The deceit is deceiving yourself about your need of God's mercy. You see that more clearly in verse 3. For when I kept silent, my bones wasted away. Verse 5, I acknowledged my sin to you, and I did not cover my iniquity. The honesty that's being called for is the honesty to say, I'm not worthy to come. As a matter of fact, I recognize I don't experience the mercy of God until I have been honest about my need of his great grace. The Apostle John picks it up using very similar words in 1 John 1:8. If we say there is no sin in us, we deceive ourselves and the truth is not in us. But if we confess our sin, God is faithful and just to forgive our sin and cleanse us from all unrighteousness. The deceit is not to confess our need. That the blessing comes as we acknowledge the fact that we in fact need the Lord. That means in essence, what God is saying to us is that his mercy is for those who are really sinful. That is, they've actually acknowledged the reality of sin in their lives, that there is something that would disqualify them apart from the mercy of God. Now, you and I both know this can just be kind of churchy talk. Everybody's supposed to say, I'm not perfect, I know I'm a sinner. But the apostle and the psalmist are serious about that, and it can distress us in the church that we actually know we're supposed to be coming and acknowledge that we are sinners. I have a friend, a pastor, who said that he mentioned in a sermon one time, you know, I'm a sinner too in the need of grace, of the grace of God. And at the end of the service, an older woman met him at the door, and she said, oh, pastor, you said you're a sinner. You're not really a sinner. He said, oh, yes, I am. She said, oh, no, you're not. He said, oh, yes, I am. She said, oh, no, you're not. He said, oh, yes, I am. Well, that convinced her. It ought to convince us all so that we would not evade, as it were, what is the reality of sin in our lives. The psalmist here basically covers the waterfront of types of sin to make sure that we recognize that in some measure our need of grace applies to every person because of the varieties of sin that may characterize us. The very first verse, blessed is the one whose transgression is forgiven. Transgression is the notion of knowing the law, knowing the boundaries, and crossing them. It's hardly ever news to people in the church what the law of God is. If I say to you, you should not lie, you say, Oh, that's not in the Bible. No, you know it is. And yet we struggle with the truth at times. You should be faithful to your spouse. Oh, the Bible doesn't really say that. Oh, nobody questions that. And yet we know that lust can fill our hearts and infidelity can characterize our lives. Transgression is knowing what to do and rebelling. And certainly there are those who sometimes are in rebellion. David, as we'll soon see, was one of those persons. His own life was characterized by adultery and murder and rebellion against God. He well knew transgression. But what if that's not what you're thinking about? What if there are other things that are not so serious in your life and you think, well, you know, I haven't murdered anybody. That's not really my problem. Well, then the end of verse 1. Blessed are those whose sin is covered. The New Testament picks up that word of sin and uses a word to translate it, meaning to miss the mark. Maybe this is for people who are newer in the church of God. People who are saying, I thought I was honoring God. I thought I was a good person. And I find out, having studied God's word, being among God's people, I missed the mark. What I thought characterizes me as kind of a basically good person, I found I wasn't living for the honor and glory of God. In fact, my life was a mess and I've been led into a mess as I look back over things by just not living as God had instructed. I missed the mark. Perhaps hardest for all of us is the beginning of verse 2. Blessed is the man against whom the Lord counts no iniquity. Iniquity is the stuff inside that no one else sees. Right things done for wrong motives. The things that are legally just fine, but we're trying to take advantage of people or manipulate their affections or manipulate their favor. Maybe the things that are inside of us that are thoughts that are not honoring to God, covetousness or lust or anger or bitterness, the thing that no one else knows, but the Spirit of God who knows us has the record. For each of these varieties of sin, outright rebellion, we are told there is a solution. In verse 1, blessed is the one whose transgression is forgiven. The language in the New Testament is simply those for whom grace is available. There is rebellion, and yet, from God's perspective, there is still provision for grace. As though God is saying against those who have sinned against me, knowingly went against me, I desire them no harm, but rather there is grace for them. And what about those who are sinful, who miss the mark? There we are told their sin is covered. Some years ago, Kathy and I went to some friend's house for dinner, and at the end of dinner, we were served brownies that were burned. And the husband, to kind of make light of it a little bit, looked at his wife and said, gee, sweetie, you know, don't we have better brownies than these? And she kind of grimaced and smiled a little bit, but carved off the charred pieces and served us the rest. Later in the evening, we found out that the wife had not baked the brownies. The teenage daughter at the table had baked the brownies, but the mom had covered it, taking the blame on herself to spare the daughter the shame. Our sin is covered in Christ. He took our sin upon himself on the cross, its penalty and its shame, so that we who have missed the mark
8: 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It may seem hard for younger Christians to believe, but people over 50 were raised during an era when 90% of Americans identified as Christian. These older believers were once part of a majority group that understood the mission of the church was to take control of our culture, to halt its evils. At the same time, Christians under 50 have lived their entire lives perceiving themselves as a minority that needs to make credible their faith to a secular, pluralistic culture. These distinct experiences and perceptions have a profound impact on the priorities different generations have for church ministry. It's no wonder that younger and older believers don't always see eye to eye. In his new book, The Multigenerational Church Crisis, Dr. Brian Chappell asks the question, what could be accomplished in the name of Christ if we could better understand each other? 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You can request your copy of The Multigenerational Church Crisis when you donate online at unlimitedgrace.com or by calling 844-41-GRACE. That's 844-414-7223. And now, more from Brian Chappell on today's Unlimited Grace.
13: What about those who have iniquity, the things on the inside that are not right? There we are simply told the Lord counts no iniquity. It's an accounting term here, as though God alone who can keep the marks in the book of the things that are inside of us, the wrong motives and the wrong thoughts, nonetheless, because of his great grace, counts not the iniquity of those who confess it to him. Whether it's transgression or sin or iniquity, the great urge of the psalmist is to say, confess it to God. Recognize there is blessing to those who confess. They will have their transgression put away. God himself will be kind, even to those who have rebelled against him. Those who have missed the mark, God will cover that. Those who have things on the inside that only God knows about, he will not count it against them. So bring it to him. Confess it to them. And if that's not enough, simply to know that the goodness of God would be yours. The psalmist is bold enough to talk about the consequences of lack of confession. After all, you know this psalm is not merely saying that confession blesses believers, but that lack of confession sickens believers. There are more graphic verses in the Bible about the consequences of sin, but there are not more graphic verses than verses 3 and 4 of the lack of confession. Do you remember what it says? For when I kept silent, writes the psalmist, my bones wasted away through my groaning all day long. For day and night your hand was heavy upon me. My strength was dried up as by the heat of summer. As best we know, this psalm was probably written by David after his sin of adultery with Bathsheba. And not only did he commit adultery with Bathsheba because he was king, having power over a woman, the wife of another man, that when she became pregnant so that he would not be found out, he got complicity of his general to put Bathsheba's husband in the front of a battle so that he would be killed and then would be able to take Bathsheba with his wife with impunity and without blame. The consequence was he was not only guilty of adultery, but of murder and then conspiracy to do it with his own general. Now, what would your nights be like? Guilt. Lord, how could I have done that? Not only adultery, but murder. Me, the Lord's anointed, the one the Lord has blessed, the one the Lord has been so good. How could I have done that? And not just guilt, but fear. And what happens if my people find out? What happens if others know? And not only fear, but regret. Oh, Lord, the families that I hurt, the people whose lives I destroyed, how could I have done such things? And remorse. And Lord, I've done it against you and you only have I sinned. My sin is ever before me. As the God has so greatly blessed me, how could I possibly expect his help in the future? How could I possibly expect God to watch over me when I have been so wrong and what I knew was wrong to do? And so David begins to describe a life of sleeplessness. Some of you know it. I have known it. What it means to exist where you are just plagued by the reality of your own sin, where you lose weight, where you can't sleep, where it seems the nutrients go out of your body as though the bones themselves are going to break because there's just a strength left in you. I know you may look at the life of David and you may say, well, you know, I haven't committed adultery and I haven't committed murder. Listen, we can't be in a group of people this large without recognizing there have been moments of infidelity among us. And if it is not murder, there have been people hurt by what choices we have made in our lives. And we know what it is to be up at night kind of going, how could I? But even if it's not David's flavors of sin, the reason the psalm begins as it does with talking about the varieties of sin is so that we will all recognize in us there is something that applies that God must forgive. I confess to you that part of the difficulty in my own life, the thing over which I wrestle the most, is unforgiveness. I recognize that when I have served people, when I have given my best, when I have given my heart, and suddenly there is the report that comes of blame, of accusation, of willingness to hurt and harm by the very people I have tried to help, what happens in me is anger, is bitterness, is rage, and I confess I've had the nights I could not sleep. I could not eat. I've had months sometimes I have lost weight in worry about how to respond to particular things. I'm not proud of it. I simply say what the scriptures are saying is true. That there can be the reality of sin in us that if we do not take care of it, it begins to sicken us. And it is not what God desires for us. And so he says plainly to us, confess your sin, that this lack of peace, this lack of sleep, this lack of nutrients in your life would be gone. The very purpose that God has grace for us is to suppress guilt that would otherwise destroy us. I don't know what all that means to you, but I recognize many of you, some of us, always at times in our lives, there will be those moments of the plague of lack of confession. I think how we are to deal with it is made clear here in this psalm, not only with the problem of lack of confession denying us the experience of grace, but verse 5, the verse that tells us so much, the avenue by which lack of confession will now help us. After all, what the apostle is saying in verse 5 is that lack of confession, if that's really what's happening, lack of confession, it will cause a pause in our lives of the experience of grace that we need. A few technical things before we go into the sweetness of the psalm. Right at the beginning of the psalm in most of your Bibles, it says a maskil of David. Now, we don't exactly know what that means. It's some form of song. So this is being identified as a type of music. And because it's a type of music, there are musical notations within the psalm. You saw them right at the end of verse 4. After it says, my strength was dried up as by the heat of summer, there's that little word, Selah. It occurs three times in the psalm as seemingly a pause is being indicated in the music. It's not just a pause separating out the portions of the psalm. It's separating out the themes of the psalm. The opening of the psalm talking about the human response. The middle of the psalm talking about God's reaction. The latter part of the psalm talking about God's instructions, first in the human voice, then in the divine voice. The Selah is breaking up the themes with a pause. But the great blessing of seeing that is recognizing there is no Selah in verse 5. Verse 5, do you see what it says? I acknowledged my sin to you and did not cover up my iniquity. I said I will confess my transgressions to the Lord, and you forgave the iniquity of my sin. There is no pause. With the confession, there is immediate forgiveness of God, as though the whole point that the psalmist is making, the song that is being sung, is when we confess our sin, he is faithful and just to forgive our sins immediately, no pause. Joseph Hart, a man who had been in church, knew what church was all about, but his heart turned against God. He showed up at a revival given by John Wesley at one point just to take notes of things he could criticize, and actually wrote a well-distributed booklet called The Unreality of Religion. But then the Spirit of God began to work in his heart. And as he faced the sin that was there, the transgression that was so obvious from a life where he had known the Lord and not only turned against God, but become a rebel against the purposes of God, he began to be not able to sleep, believing that if he slept, he would wake up in hell. Until he went to a little church where a Moravian preacher said, "Not your works, but the grace of God makes you right with God. And the grace of God is greater than all your sin." When Joseph Hart later wrote a hymn to reflect it, he wrote these words, "Come ye sinners, poor and needy, weak and wounded, sick and sore. Jesus ready stands to help you, full of pity, love, and power." I love it. He stands ready. There's no pause. As you come seeking him in confession, there is no, he stands ready. There's nothing more to be done. Confess the sin and he's ready to forgive. He is able. He is able. Doubt no more.
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16: Hi, Kevin McCullough. Do you have great memories of summer from your childhood? Summer to me was like, it was the best. It was what got me through the second semester of school. Everything I wanted to do, I just looked forward to so badly, and I couldn't wait until those days hit. And not just to be done with school, but to get to go to a Christian camp where I learned about Jesus, I grew in my faith, made great friends. To this day, some of my deep friends came from that time period of my life, and I experienced God in nature in a way that I just couldn't where I grew up. And I didn't grow up in the inner city, which is where a lot of kids that enjoy Angel Tree Camp are living, with parents who are incarcerated, but who have turned a page and say they want to do something different in their life than they have done in the past. In fact, they've completed the Angel Tree Bible study in the prison system, and they have requested for their children an opportunity to attend Angel Tree Camp. Friends, there's not a lot that we can do to sometimes have tangible impact on the crime and the situations that we face in the culture, but Angel Tree Camp is a solution that works in a profound way. Because children that get to go to Angel Tree Camp are changed forever. This is kind of how it works. They show up on the first day wondering if they're going to be the only one who has parents in prison. And at the end of day two, they've discovered that everyone at the camp is in the same situation they're in. But they're also enjoying nature and seeing stars and eating great food and having bonfires and learning about Jesus, some of them for the first time. Friends, make this possible for a child this year. 888-206-2794, 888-206-2794, 888-206-2794. Give a gift and help a child experience God this year. Go to thatkevinshow.com. Click the Angel Tree banner at the top of the page.
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4: I'll never forget what happened years ago. I was a young guy in my early 20s, and I found myself walking through the lobby of a massive Southern Baptist church in another city. I'm just walking along and looking at all the people exiting and entering this massive facility. I see this lady out of my peripheral vision emerge from the ladies' room. She's in her mid-50s, dressed to the nines, and she's walking, and to my shock and horror, her dress was tucked into her, well, unmentionable. And I watched her just parading through the lobby. I had two options. The first was just to laugh and to roll my eyes, which I'm in church. I did. But the second option was the best option. I should have tracked down another woman because it would have been inappropriate for me to do so, but I should have tracked down another woman and just said to her, hey, would you mind walking up to that lady and telling her she has a major wardrobe malfunction going on? I should have done that. But I didn't. I watched the woman walk into this massive worship center, and who knows what happened. Why do I tell you that story? I tell you that story because I'm afraid many are parading through the lobby of life when it comes to world religions with a wardrobe malfunction. I'm afraid as I think about Judaism and Islam and Buddhism and Hinduism and Mormonism, I'm afraid a lot of those adherents are standing in the lobbies of life with their clothes tucked into their unmentionables.

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5: But I'm not religious. And as a Christ follower, you can own this phrase, you're not religious either. Jesus had one thing to say about religion. He was against it. What is religion? Religion is a man-made system of do's and don'ts in order to appease a holy God. Yet the issue is we never really jump through enough hoops to appease God. And at the end of the hunt, when our ticket is punched, we kind of cross our fingers and go, well, hopefully I'll get to the other side. You know, I'll be detached, or maybe I'll enter Nirvana. And I'm not talking about the band. Christianity, though, is different. Christianity is not works-based. It's not. It's grace-based. It's critical, though, friends, that we understand world religions. And understand, I don't mean the subtle nuances and everything, but it's critical that we understand just the basic differences between Christianity and the world religions. Because when you study the world religions, you're going to see they are distinctive. They're different. And especially Christianity. It's the only grace-based faith system out there. And it stands on history, and it stands on reliability. So again, you can throw anything and everything you want to throw at it. It will stand, and it has stood and will stand forever and ever. So when you talk about all of the world religions, there's no doubt about it. Christianity and Judaism are the most alike. And I'm sure you're like, oh yeah, okay. If you think about just some of our similarities, for example, think about the Old Testament. We both believe in the Old Testament. Think about the transcendence and holiness of God. We would. Our moral code. Okay. Yeah. Eternity, afterlife, heaven and hell. Jews and Christians would nod in agreement with that. Our roots are Jewish. We have a Jewish Savior. The disciples were Jewish. This book was written by Jews most, and so we have this whole Jewish thing going on. So that's one of the many reasons why we should love Jewish people, which we do, and honor and support the nation of Israel. They're God's chosen people, and out of that, out of the Jews, we see, of course, our Savior, Jesus Christ. Romans chapter 1, verse 16, you'll see it there. It says, for I am, Paul's talking about this, not ashamed of the gospel. What's the gospel? The death, burial, and resurrection of Jesus, because it's the power of God that brings salvation to, say it with me, everyone who believes, first to the Jew, then to the Gentile. So people are saved because of the new covenant. People are saved, Jews and Gentile alike, by grace through faith. We're saved because of what Jesus did for us. In John chapter 4, verse 22, salvation, the Bible says, is from the Jews. So you can see this Jewish thing we have going on. But we part ways with Judaism when it comes to the person of Jesus Christ. That's the defining line in the sand. We believe that Jesus was and is the Messiah. The Jews don't believe that. What I would challenge you to do is to engage in conversation with Jewish people. Pray

0: for them. Resource them strategically. Well, what do you mean by resourcing them, Ed? Well, I'm talking about, I don't know, you don't know every single answer that someone might have. Give them a book. If they're a sincere seeker, give them, I'll tell you the great book that's been written recently by Lee Strobel called The Case for Christ. Give them that, and it will literally rock their world. So we can't separate ourselves from the Jews. We're Judeo-Christians.
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0: It's interesting, of all the different world religions and things, my Jewish friends, are just, if you just meet someone Jewish, they'll go, I'm Jewish. And most Jews don't even know what it means to be a Jew. Clueless. Oh yeah, my mother and father are Jewish, and they know just enough to be dangerous, just enough to tip their hat at the high and holy days, and that's it. But once you get them to think objectively and engage, once you throw down a book like The Case for Christ, and as they see the difference that Jesus makes in your life and mine, I'm telling you, amazing things will take place. So in this text, Luke chapter 19, Jesus is playing chess and everybody else is playing, well, not checkers, they're playing Candyland. Here's some of the contrasts between Christianity and Judaism from this Palm Sunday account. Remember, Jesus is on the back of a colt, on the back of a donkey, which is a paradox. The King of Kings and Lord of Lords, the righteous one, the holy one, the clean one, on the back of a dirty, unclean animal. I mean, conquerors would roll into J-Town on the back of war horses and chariots, not a donkey, yet he's riding a donkey, and the disciples are throwing coats on the back of the donkey and in front of him, and they're waving the palm branches, Palm Sunday. And here's the first difference we see between Christianity and Judaism. Are you ready for it? Judaism is waiting on the Messiah. Christianity announces the Messiah. I've flown a lot through Atlanta Airport. Back when I lived in the South, the joke used to be, you can't get to heaven until you first of all go through Atlanta Airport. I was on one of the trams back in the day, and it was one of the first trams I remember, taking you from terminal to terminal. And I used to love what the announcer would say on the tram. This train is now leaving the station. Please hold on. You'd watch people, you know, kind of roll up. You could tell they missed the train. How would I describe Judaism? The train has left the station. How do I describe Christianity? We've boarded the train, but we're not holding on. Jesus is holding on to us. But here's the good news. The tram is still running. The Jews still have time to come to Christ. Most Jews, though, are secular at best. They are not religious. They're not. Some are, but some aren't. And when you begin to ask them about Jesus, all they'll do is parrot a couple of things they've heard maybe a random rabbi say, and that's pretty much it. They've never really done the work. They've never taken the deep dive. So I want to challenge you to be that conduit, or maybe you're a Jew and you're here. I'm telling you, you have such a great capacity for God. Give your life to Christ. It's going to be a completion. It'll be a fulfillment. He'll tie everything together. But here's what else about this text that I found interesting, paradoxical. Again, Palm Sunday. It was a parade on one hand, but a funeral procession on the other. So it was a parade on one hand, a funeral procession on the other, because Jesus knew what was before him. He was going into Jerusalem on the back of a donkey. People were celebrating him at this moment. He knew, though, he was going to the cross. Powerful stuff. And that brings us to the second contrast between Judaism and Christianity. Judaism focuses on the law. Christianity focuses on the one who fulfilled the law. The Pharisees, we're going to hear about them in a second, they had like 618 laws that they enforced. I mean, these guys were tough. They were the religious intelligentsia. They were kind of like religious lawyers. They were like lawyers on peptides, you know? They were tough. You didn't want to mess with the Pharisees. And the Pharisees were always after Jesus. Always. They didn't get it. They saw rules, they saw regulations. They saw, do this and you can't do that. They didn't get the fact of grace and mercy. So Jesus did, ladies and gentlemen, fulfill the law perfectly. You'll hear me say all the time, Jesus lived righteously as part of the gospel perfectly. He batted 1,000 at the moral plate. He died sacrificially for the sins of the world, but it doesn't stop there. He rose. Number three, bodily. I say that because it's theology and it's Bible, and it's very important for us to understand that. So you have the Old Testament is the New Testament concealed, and the New Testament is the Old Testament revealed. I'm talking about Jesus. So every page of the Bible, you find Jesus. Ladies, just picture yourself for a second as a single woman. Can you do that? Picture this guy you're dating. Handsome, debonair, very successful. Picture yourself at a romantic restaurant, and now picture him taking out a ring box from Tiffany's and placing it on the table. He's gone out and bought you a 10 carat diamond ring. I Googled it, and I think it's like between $500,000 at least and $1 million. So he slides that box across the table to you. You know, you're a mess. But something strange happens. You don't open the box. You take the box, put it in your purse, you go home, and just place it there on your vanity. Oh, you make sure the box is clean and shiny and it looks great. But you never open it. You never wear the 10 carat diamond ring. The Old Testament is the box. Judaism is the box. Jesus is the 10 carat diamond ring. Open the box and put the ring on. Put the ring on. Judaism and Christianity. Yeah, we have some similarities, but you see already some of the differences. Judaism is waiting on the Messiah. Christianity announces the Messiah. Judaism focuses on the law. Christianity focuses on the one who fulfilled the law. Judaism sees, this is the third one I want you to notice very quickly, the city geographically. Christianity sees the heart compassionately. Again, as I'm flying over this text, you have Jesus coming into town on the back of a donkey. You have his disciples cheering for him, celebrating him. Then you have some of the people, the Pharisees, as I talked about, they tried to tamp, they tried to mitigate, they tried to silence the worship of God's people. The spirit of the Pharisees will always try to squelch worship and the celebration of the things of God. And it's so interesting, the juxtaposition between you've got celebration and you've got worship from the followers. At the same time, you've got these Pharisees totally throwing shade and hate on what God was doing. And sadly, a lot of that is going on today in our culture, isn't it? Here's another one, number four. Judaism waited for peace. Christianity receives peace in the person of Jesus Christ. Isn't that interesting? Because if you think back to this mentality, they were thinking, okay, the Messiah, I mean, the Jews were saying this, the Messiah is going to be a conqueror. He's going to be like a militaristic leader and all of that in a bag of chips, you know, as we say. Yeah, that's what he's going to be. Yet they missed the fact that the peace was not peace with Rome. It was peace internally, peace within our hearts. And there's no way we can experience peace with God until we have the peace of God. And that, again, is what Jesus was driving at. He's playing chess. They're playing Candyland. Peace is reconciliation with God. And that is what Jesus did on the cross. On one hand, this was a coronation, but watch this. But in reality, it was a confrontation. Jesus knew what was in play, and the others didn't know it. In Luke chapter 19, 42, if you'd known in this day, even you, the things which make for peace, but now they've been hidden from your eyes. Jesus was saying, you just don't understand. And that brings us to the fifth contrast between Christianity and Judaism. Judaism missed the visitation. Christianity lives by recognition. And you'll see here in the last verse, verse 44, Jesus talks about his visitation. It's like, I'm here, you know, and you didn't even recognize me. Luke 19, 44, you did not recognize the time of your visitation. So what we can do is we can be close to Jesus in proximity, yet miss him. And we don't want to miss the Lord Jesus, do we? So Judaism missed the visitation. Christianity lives by recognition. The last one, you thought I'd never get there, but here I am. Judaism is centered on what men must do, and Christianity on what has been done. Judaism is centered about what men must do. Christianity is centered on what Christ has done. So it's the do and the done situation. And you'll see us coming back to that time and time and time again when we talk about the world religions. Do done, do done, do done. But you're going to see the complexities of the do's of these world religions compared to the just simple and significant and deep, boom, done in Jesus Christ our Lord. Do, done. Isn't it time that you hit your knees and said, God, have your way in my life.
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8: This is Olga Herman with Daily Minute Prayer. Lord Jesus, so often I hear others say we don't have to do anything to be pleasing to God. We are saved by grace alone. But the book of James tells us that our faith is shown by our works. Faith without works is dead, but so is works without faith. Remind us, Lord, not to be lazy and forget that you created us to fulfill your plans and purpose. And help those of us who believe we can do good works to atone for our own sins and gain entry into heaven without making you Lord of our lives. Both paths are in error and sins against you. Your word says, what does it profit if someone says he has faith but doesn't have works? Can faith save him? If a brother or sister is destitute of daily food, and one says to them, depart in peace, be warmed and filled, but doesn't give him the things he needs, what does it profit? We repent, Lord, and give you our lives to do as you command. Thank you, Lord Jesus, in your compassionate name. Amen.
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10: New Jersey and New York, what is up? This is Nate Diaz from Elevation Rhythm. And this July, something special is happening. 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
12: 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Wherever you're listening from, at home, in the car, or on the move, I believe this message is going to challenge, inspire, and help you grow. Now let's get into today's message. I came into service to Sunday, you know, Pastor Adam texted me and said, how you doing? I'm praying for you, my brother. And you always need individuals like that that prays for you, even when you don't ask for it. They just, you know, it's one thing to have a person that you ask, okay, I need you to pray for me, but it's a person who consciously decides to take time out of their day, out of their schedule, to pray for you. And so Pastor Adam texted me, he said, I'm praying for you. I'm like, wow, thank you, because I was struggling. I didn't know which direction to go through. Right? And I got one message, and we, you know, I got a PowerPoint, then I got another message with another idea, and then I'm sitting here and the worship is going on, and I'm like, hey Lord, which direction? Because now then you start, the revelation starts flowing in a different way, and I'm saying, hey Lord, is that for right now, or is that for later? Is that for something I'm dealing with personally, or is that something that somebody else is dealing with? There's a tension that we go through as ministers to make sure that we are always in tune with the Word of God. And not only the in tune with the Word of God, we're in tune with when and how to deliver the Word of God. That's why when people always saying, oh, I got a Word of God, from God for you. And I'm like, okay, how often is this Word from God for you? Like, how often does this happen? Because there's certain things that God does in a certain way with certain patterns and certain principles that He moves in a way that there's certain points in our life that we know, that we know, that we know it is from God. And so I'm looking at this, and I said, okay, let me build up to this day of Pentecost, because I know some of you are in here trying to understand and grasp this whole idea of Pentecost. Some of you haven't even gotten to Luke. Y'all still stuck in Matthew, Mark. I mean, I haven't gotten to Acts, and you're still stuck in Matthew, Mark, and Luke. And I'm not going to judge you. Get to John at least. And I started thinking about the trauma that the disciples and the people, followers of God, have gone through in the past 50 plus days of their life, you know, because this is 10 days, Pentecost is 10 days, okay. I gotta stop drinking espresso before I minister. All this stuff is going through my head, and all of a sudden I hear my wife saying, just calm down. So I'm excited. I'm excited. I'm going to get you out of here because I know it's hot in here, so. And right, there you go. You try. Is that the Spirit of God, or is the AC not working, right? Don't worry. All right, let's back up. Let's back up. Grace and peace, family. How are we doing? I came up here on fire. So the day of what we're celebrating today is the day of Pentecost. The day of Pentecost is what we believe is, according to scriptures, the day that the Spirit of God fell upon man, right? And I'll give you an understanding of why it's so significant, because in the Old Testament, God, the Spirit of God visited, but never indwelled. right? And so you see that there's a separation that, of what happens in the town of Babel. Now it changed here at the day of Pentecost, where in Babel, there was the building a tower and all this stuff was happening. He dispersed the people, but here he's bringing all the individuals together within one, within multiple languages and diversity. So we're going to talk about that. So, but the day of Pentecost happens 10 days after the ascension of Christ. The ascension of Christ happened 40 days after the resurrection, what we call the first fruit, the day of a feast of first fruit. And then that happened 3 days before the day of Passover. And so you got Passover, first fruits. You got, you know, the ascension. You got the day of Pentecost. But before that, you got the week, the Holy Week, right? So we're going back. And here it is. I'm the disciples. I want you to put you in the place of the disciples so you can, I can give you an understanding of what was happening in this building during worship. You got to understand, but you got to go through the process to land at a place of understanding. So here it is. We have the day of, the Holy Week, Palm Sunday. Everybody's cheering. God is good. Christ is risen. I mean, Christ is coming in. The Messiah is here, riding on a donkey, the fulfillment of Isaiah, Ezekiel, and a bunch of all the prophets. And next thing you know, you got the Holy Week. Jesus gets mad and flips some tables, putting people in their places, cursing out. I mean, not cursing out. That was Peter. But he did curse the fig tree. Right, and he's going through, and all this stuff happens. So, think about the as an apostle, when the individual is following Christ and they're watching and observing, and they're going through this emotional roller coaster. Mind you, it's 3 years of life with Christ, seeing the miracles, seeing him speak to the wind, seeing him, you know, heal the blind, you know, heal somebody, not even being in proximity, but sending the word, and somebody was healed. And so there's all that's going on, and these people are riled up because remember, they're looking for a time of liberation. They're looking for a time to be liberated from the oppression of the government. And so here it is, Christ dies, and that just messes them up because some people understood, but they really didn't understand. Some of the disciples fully knew what was going on. Some just like, okay, I don't know what's going on. Jesus was here, then all of a sudden he's dead. He's supposed to be the Messiah. He's dead, though. You know, this guy, he was supposed to be the man. You know, he raised people from the dead, but here it is, this guy is dead. Like, think about this. Put yourself in a place where you're observing and seeing. Man, the emotional roller coaster. You know what kind of trauma the disciples were going through? And all of a sudden, he's like, ha-ha, psych, I'm alive. So now they're like, oh, snap, there goes hope again, right? Because trauma really has to do with the point of hope. Right? So if there's hope, then you can see an outcome. If there's no hope, then you find yourself in a traumatic experience, right? So now they say, okay, the hope is high. Jesus is here. He died. Boom. The hope goes low, right? They're like, okay, do I have any hope? Then all of a sudden he's alive. Like, wow, you did it. So now he's chilling with them for 40 days, hanging out with them, having conversations. He said, all right, that's enough time. I got to go. He said, wait, I'm confused. Are you going to overthrow the government or not? Right? And think about this. This is where they still didn't learn because you're still asking that same question. After all the stuff that you've seen in my past life, 3 years plus, and you still ask that question? And he said, this is the final answer. No man knows the hour, nor the time. When God decides, he decides. He said, but I'll leave. And when I leave you, I'm going to send something to empower you, someone to empower you. And think about this. As disciples, you say, okay, Lord, please just stop speaking in riddles. Speak to me just in English. Like, help me understand. Come on now. I'll be reading the parables. I understand. It's not easy to understand the parables. And Jesus is having this conversation. And now all of a sudden you're leaving again? And now you're saying no man knows the hour, the time. How much longer is this? And remember, this is not just history of waiting from the day of Jesus' birth, but this is history of waiting for years upon years from the Genesis story all the way to then. So it has been years. So like, how long is it going to be when you come back? Think about the tension that they were living in. And they're wrestling with the traumatic experience. And now you're leaving us again. We don't know how long it's going to be. We don't know if we're going to even see this in our generation. But yet you're going to empower us. But when? See, because the day of Pentecost was a divine collision of obedience, expectation, and divine power. Where ordinary men and women were baptized in the Holy Spirit, launching the church with fire, boldness, and multilingual proclamation to a stunned and spiritually ripe crowd. So there was something that happened in those 10 days from ascension to the showing up of the Holy Spirit. Something was going on. And the revelation I got today, which is not a part of this message, is that there's something that happens when you wait properly. There's something that happens because some people wait, but they wait with attitude. Some people wait, but they wait with this bitter spirit. Some people wait, but they wait with this tension where they say, I don't want to wait, but because I want what I want, I'm going to wait. So they're really waiting for the outcome and not the process that you start developing certain things while you're waiting. And I think there was the process of obedience, because what happened? They got together, came into the upper room, and the upper room wasn't like this whole spiritual thing, because people talk about the upper room like, oh my gosh, the upper room. No, this is a place they hung out because they were scared. Because the people who still were killed, that killed Jesus, are still in power. So they have to watch and observe and be mindful of what they do and what they say and how they gather, because they were under the possibility of being treated like Jesus. So now they're waiting. And think about this. Think about this. You are always in the waiting game. How tired are you going to get when you start waiting again? And so they waited. So let's take you through the mindset of where these individuals were. See, because it was worry, uncertainty, and even fear were a part of the emotional atmosphere during those 10 days between Jesus' ascension and the 10 days of Pentecost, the day of Pentecost. And why would they have been worried? Let's really break this down. Jesus was gone physically. The Savior was no longer there. The tangible Emmanuel, God with us, was not there anymore. So there was that tension. The same people who crucified Jesus were still in power. They were up in the upper room more likely because it was a safer place to pray. The fear of persecution was a real thing. And then, how about this? There was no precedent for the Holy Spirit's outpouring. There was no example to understand the outpouring of the Holy Spirit. Yeah, we can go a little bit into the Old Testament and watch how God's presence fell upon the tabernacle, how the flame, the fire showed upon the mountain when the Ten Commandments was presented, or when all the whirlwind that happened when God was talking to Ezekiel and Elijah and all these other individuals. Yeah, we have that, but there was no real blueprint for the outpouring. See, they were supposed to be baptized with the Holy Spirit, but that was a mystery. They likely wondered, what will this feel like to be baptized? Because yeah, I've been baptized with water, but the Holy Spirit, not familiar. They probably wondered, will we survive this? They probably wondered, what if nothing happened? We waiting and waiting, but nothing happens. The Holy Spirit shows up, but nothing happens. How many of us have that question as individuals, as we pray for certain things, and we ask God for certain things, and we're meditating and praying, like the widow who said, the judge said, I'm going to let her get what she wants because this girl's going to drive me crazy. And then what if it shows up and nothing happens? And they were like probably saying, did we misunderstand this process? By day five, I would have been questioning, you know, should we still be here in this upper room praying? I'm hungry. I don't know what kind of food they had. Think about it. They were kind of hiding, so they weren't cooking, you know, one of those nice fancy meals. They're probably, you know, surviving on some of the bare minimals. They got a little bit here, a little bit there, but they didn't have that, you know, let's see. We got, for the Jamaicans, they didn't have that ackee and sawfish. Yeah, they didn't have that banan cheese. Let me see what else. For my Spanish people, they didn't have any of that. I gotta say it in Spanish real quick. I didn't want to say it in Spanish with the Jamaican accent. They didn't have any of that arroz con pollo. You know, they didn't have any of that, like my favorite, that dulce leche cake, you know, stuff like that. So they sit up in the upper room, and I would ask the same question: did we miss it? Did we misunderstand what we were supposed to do? You know, waiting without clarity is not the best thing. I hate waiting without clarity. That was the biggest tension between me and my dad. My dad would say, hey, Pastor, I said, Daddy, I'm ready to serve. He said, okay, do this. I'm like, okay, why am I doing this? Give me some clarity. He said, no, just do it. And how often do we get to a place where God is saying, no, just do this? And you fight and say, no, Lord, I need some clarity. He said, but you're not prepared for the clarity. He said, the process you're going to go through is going to be the thing that brings clarity to why you're doing what you're doing. But we fight that process. So what was the emotions that might have felt? Worry. You know, what now? How long must we wait? Grief. Processing the loss of Jesus' physical presence. Doubt. Did he really mean this? Is this what he really meant? Are we doing the right thing? Hopeful expectation. He promised something is coming. A sense of unity, though, because they weren't alone. A sense of dependence. We need each other more than ever right now. And I'm telling you, church, we need each other more than ever right now. See, despite all these potential fears and worries, they stayed ununified and in prayer. See, Acts chapter 1, verse 14 says that they were praying day in and day out. See, that's the beauty of Pentecost. God met their obedience in the midst of uncertainty. God met their obedience in the midst of uncertainty. See, their worry didn't disqualify them. It prepared them. I'll say it again. Their worry did not disqualify them. It prepared them. So here is what where some of the revelation was coming that I was receiving today during the worship experience. It says, and I was saying, you know, it's not the posture of your body when you're in prayer, but it's the posture of your heart when you're in prayer. Some people feel like that because if they're down here praying that they look even more holy, but yet they can be down here praying, but then still be far from God. And the reality is, what's the posture of your heart? Where is your heart? How is your heart receiving and letting go, or letting go to receive? So they're waiting. Let me say your name. Say, neighbor. You're waiting. Be okay with it. So their waiting room was filled with uncertainty, but they turned their anxiety into intercession. And when worry met worship, wind and fire came down. I'll say it again. When worry met worship, wind and fire came down. So it's not wrong to worry. I know some of you super, super duper saints talk about if you worry, then that means you don't have enough faith. Yeah, okay. See, because the human experience says, no, I got worrying that I do. See, when worry waits with worship, when worry waits with worship, the fire of God came down during Pentecost. And why? Because there was something happening. And there was, and when I'm standing here, and once again, these are in my notes. When I was standing here, that the individuals, God said, all right, Jesus said, I'm leaving. But there's somebody going to be coming right after. And there was, of course, there was a chronological thing that was happening with every time that God did something, aligned with every feast and festival that the Jewish people had, traditions. But there was something happening in the individuals, in the hearts of individuals, to be able to receive the power of the Holy Spirit. I think if the Spirit would have showed up right then and there, they would have rejected it. There's something, if the Spirit would have came down, like, so Jesus was going up, he said, all right, high five, Spirit, your turn. The people would have rejected it. See, because the waiting process put them into a posture and an openness to remove all expectations, to remove all ideas, to remove all of the ways that they feel God should show up and how he should show up and what he should do when he show up. They remove all that stuff, all the things that we as humans put on God as a way for him to work was removed. And at 10 days of praying, the 10 days of worrying, the 10 days of worshiping, the 10 days of gathering, the 10 days of coming together, put them in a unified way to receive the power of God in such a way that this experience of human history until then has never experienced. It was something that was happening. 10 days of praying, 10 days of fasting, 10 days of loving one another, 10 days of unifying with one another, 10 days that put them into a posture that if they did it any other sooner, they probably would have rejected the move of the Holy Spirit. And why is this so significant? Because my word for you today is, if you don't get anything out of it, be okay with the waiting. But posture your heart to receive how God is going to show up. There's not a blueprint always for how God's going to show up. There's not a past experience of how God is going to show up, because some of us are stepping into new territory. Some of us are stepping into new areas, and it's something that we have not experienced. So the way God's going to show up is not going to be a way that you have experienced, but something new. And what he wants you to do is get your heart together, your heart right, so that you can receive the new. So that's the word I got there, sitting there, that it's not about the worry, but more about the posture of your heart. Turn to your neighbor and say, neighbor, check your heart. See, because when he said wait, he didn't say how long. He didn't say how long, saying, say to your neighbor, say, neighbor, he didn't say how long. When Jesus said wait, he didn't say what it would feel like. I'll say it again. When Jesus said wait, he told the disciples, he said wait. He didn't tell them how it was going to feel. He didn't say what it was going to feel like. Turn to your neighbor and say, neighbor. When he says wait, he's not going to tell you how it's going to feel like. The only thing he said was you will receive power. So let's go to Acts chapter 2, verse 1. Amplified Bible. I know I owe you the rest of last time I ministered. I'm going to finish it, don't worry. So the theme for today is Pentecost Sunday. It's not just an event, it's a divine unveiling of God's indwelling presence, empowering mission, and unifying purpose for the church. So Acts chapter 2 verse 1 in the Amplified Bible says, and when the day of Pentecost had fully come, they were all assembled together in one place. When suddenly there came a sound from heaven like a rushing wind. So there was a sound and a wind of a violent tempest blast, and it filled the whole house in which they were sitting. And there appeared to them tongues resembling fire, which was separated and distributed, and which settled on each one of them. And they were all filled, diffused throughout their soul. It spread. It wasn't just a fire that sat on their head, but it was infused, diffused in the body of their soul. Their whole being became filled with the Holy Spirit. Something different than has ever happened before. So this was a precedent example of what God was doing with the Holy Spirit, and began to speak in other different foreign languages, tongues, as the Spirit kept living, giving them clear and loud expression, in which in each tongue in appropriate words every man and woman heard in their own language. So number one, and then we get out of this heat. Pentecost is the fulfillment of a promise. Pentecost is a fulfillment of a promise. That's what I love in Joel chapter 2, verse 20. He says, and it shall come to pass afterward that I will pour out my spirit on all flesh. Say all flesh. So Pentecost is not just spontaneous. It is prophetic fulfillment. The Spirit was promised by the prophets, prepared for by Jesus, and poured out in power. Jesus affirmed this. Wait for the promise of the Father in Acts chapter 1, verse 4. It says, Pentecost is the Father's fulfillment in motion. What God begins, he will always complete. Pentecost is proof that God finishes what he starts. Pentecost is proof that God finishes what he starts. This is something that was started. It was put in motion back in the garden. Pentecost was something that was a part of this foreseeable world that God created for all men. And he said, this is the time, this date, right here is when I'm going to pour my spirit, because this is when they're ripe. The crowd is ripe. They're prepared for such power.
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14: Hi, Kevin McCullough. I don't know what childhood was like for you, but for me, there were two big things on the calendar every year that I couldn't wait to get to. In the fall, I couldn't wait till Christmas break and Christmas Day. It was the celebration of everything good about Jesus coming to earth and having some time off from school. And in the spring, I couldn't wait until we were done with the school year so that I got to go to a Christian camp where I made friends that I still have to this point in life, where I got to eat some of the most delicious food I've ever had. I got to experience bonfires and see the stars at night, study the Bible lakefront as the sun would set, and be part of meaningful teaching and learning about my faith. This was my experience as a young person going to a Christian camp when I was little. And now my kids get to go to those as well, and they look forward to them every year. It's just the most fun thing. And when Angel Tree from Prison Fellowship came to me and said, Kevin, we would like to provide that same experience for about 162 kids that would not have that experience otherwise because their parents are incarcerated. Their parents went to prison for crimes that they committed, but now their parents have completed a Bible study in prison and have requested the opportunity for their child to go to a Christian camp, maybe break the cycle of crime in their family. I said, how can I help? And they said, Kev, just tell people about Angel Tree. For $200, you can give one of these children a full week of camp, a full week of camp with all that included for just $200. And friends, you're going to be introducing them to Jesus, many of them for the very first time. 888-206-2794. These kids desperately need Angel Tree Camp this summer. Will you provide it for one? 888-206-2794. 888-206-2794. 888-206-2794. 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
10: 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And this July, something special is happening. 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
4: Then Peter and the other apostles answered and said, "We ought to obey God rather than men."
5: From today's Word, Pastor Brett Metter draws encouragement for today's believers from the New Testament church.
4: And, you know, usually you as a person are going to fall into one of those categories of people, that you live in the fear of God or you live in the fear of man. It reminds me of Proverbs 29, "The fear of man bringeth a snare, but whoso puts his trust in the Lord shall be safe."
5: The book of Acts shows the early church growing with great boldness. While many were turning to Christ, the apostles also faced imprisonment and persecution from none other than the religious leaders. Yet instead of fear, Pastor Brett Metter notes the example they set preaching the gospel without compromise. Let's continue our study in today's Word of Acts chapter 5.
4: The first section of this chapter, I'm going to break this chapter into six sort of chunks. And the first thing we're going to call this, verses 1 through 11, the hypocrites altering the truth. Take a look, verse 1. "But a certain man named Ananias, with Sapphira his wife, sold a possession." Remember their names, God is gracious and beautiful. They walk into the church. "They sold the possession and kept back part of the price, his wife also being privy to it, and brought a certain part and laid it at the apostles' feet. But Peter said, Ananias, why hath Satan filled thine heart to lie to the Holy Ghost and to keep back part of the price of the land?" They wanted to be esteemed by others. That's why they were making up this lie. Verse 4, "And while it's remained, while it was still your money," he said, Peter goes on, "was it not your own?" In other words, you could have done whatever you wanted with that money. You were free at that point. "And after it was sold, was it not thine own power? Why hast thou conceived this thing in thine heart? Thou hast not lied unto men, but unto God." And Ananias, hearing these words, fell down and gave up the ghost, and great fear came on all them that heard these things. And the young men arose and wound him up, that's in grave clothes, and carried him out and buried him. And it was about the space of 3 hours after, when his wife, not knowing what was done, came in. And Peter answered unto her, "Tell me whether you sold the land for so much." And she said, "Yea, for so much." So he gives her an opportunity. "Did you sell it for as much as Ananias said?" She said, "Yes, I did." "Well, no, it's the lie." Verse 9. Then Peter said unto her, "How is it that you have agreed together to tempt the Spirit of the Lord? Behold, the feet of them which have buried thy husband are at the door and shall carry thee out." Then she fell down straightway at his feet and yielded up the ghost. And the young men came in and found her dead, and carrying her forth, buried her by her husband. So what a sad thing. You know, God is gracious, but God is also righteous. That's Ananias' name. God is gracious, but don't forget, he's also righteous and holy. Sapphira, her name means beautiful, but there was an ugliness on the inside of her pride.

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5: Which is the sect of the Sadducees, and were filled with indignation. And they laid their hands on the apostles and put them in common prison. Verse 19. And it says, but the angel of the Lord by night opened the prison doors and brought them forth and said, go, stand and speak in the temple to do to the people all the words of this life. Don't you love this? So the Majesties are there. They put them in prison, but the prison doors just kind of open up. And where do they go? Right back out preaching to the people. Like, this is really embarrassing for these Majesties. And when they heard that, they entered into the temple early in the morning and taught. Man, they got busy. Don't you love this? They didn't procrastinate. Man, I've been in prison all night. I wonder if some of us would have said, I've been in prison. I deserve a break today. Go home. And then I'll go maybe in the mid-morning, you know. So, you know, the Sadducees, how are they going to feel about this? They just threw them into prison. Now they're out, free as birds, preaching the gospel. Verse 21. And when they heard it, they entered into the temple early in the morning and taught. But the high priest came and they that were with him and called the council together and all the senate of the children of Israel and sent to the prison to have them brought. But when the officers came, they found them not in the prison, and they returned and told, saying, the prison truly we found shut with all safety and the keepers standing without the doors. But when we had opened, we found no man within. Now, when the high priest and the captain of the temple and the chief priest heard these things, they doubted of them whereunto this would grow. What does that mean? More accurate translation. They were perplexed and confused on how to deal with the situation. The ESV puts it this way, verse 24. Now, when the captain of the temple and the chief priest heard these words, they were greatly perplexed about them, wondering what this would come to. Oh, no. What's this going to come to? You know, like the guys, they're out and the prison's locked. And the guards are standing there, but they're just not in their jail cells. This is pretty cool. Verse 25, then came one and told them, saying, behold, the men whom you put in prison are standing in the temple and teaching the people. Verse 26, then went the captain with the officers, bound them without violence, for they feared the people, lest they should have been stoned. That's with rocks. But all that to say, you know, they didn't take them by force. They're like, could you guys come talk with us, please? I like this. Who's showing the fear now? It's these religious guys. They're afraid of the people. But we're seeing in the disciples no fear at all. I love this. In fact, verse 27, when they had brought them, they set them before the council, and the high priest asked them, saying, did we not straitly command you that you should not teach in this name? And behold, you have filled Jerusalem with your doctrine and intend to bring this man's blood upon us. Remember, they were doing exactly what God told them to do. And, you know, the world told them to, you know, shut their mouths. And boy, the world tells you as a Christian today, shut your mouth. Use the right pronouns. Say this or that, but don't say the other. And they're trying to control speech more than ever. Like in my lifetime, I've never seen, you know, the freedom of speech thrown out the window. Hopefully that'll change. But whether it changes or not, you and I, we ought to obey God rather than men. How do I know that? Well, that's where we come to point number four in our section of the thing. We see the apostles affirming the truth. And I love this. Look at verse 29. Then Peter and the other apostles answered and said, we ought to obey God rather than men. That's a huge, important point, especially in the days we're living. And it's funny, this verse didn't mean as much to me when I was, you know, 25 years ago. But today it means a lot more because of the days we're living. The world is trying to cram down your throat what you can and can't say. We live in a society that, you know, we fear what other people are going to think about us or even do to us if we say something of truth. And, you know, usually you as a person are going to fall into one of those categories of people that you live in the fear of God or you live in the fear of man. And I would just ask you, which one are you? Be honest with yourself. You don't have to tell your neighbor sitting next to you, but think about that. Do you mostly live in the fear of God? That is a healthy, not afraid of God, but a healthy fear to do what God asks you to do and to be bold. Or do you live in the fear of man? Being

0: afraid of what others think about you as too holy or a weirdo Christian, or worrying about what others might say or what they might do to your job, or, you know, things like that. It's amazing. I see that it's starting to become more tense. But even 15, 20 years ago, nobody cared what you said or thought. And we were still afraid. It's like that thing, you know, where you get up in the morning and you're thinking, well, what are they going to think if I wear this? And you go through, you go, what if I wear this? Will they think of this or that? Here's a newsflash. They're not thinking about you at all. Nobody's thinking about you. But what you really should be concerned about is, what does God think? And that's why Peter says we ought to obey God rather than man. It reminds me of Proverbs 29:25. Do you remember that verse? It says, the fear of man bringeth a snare, but whoso puts his trust in the Lord shall be safe. What kind of a snare? The word snare is a great Hebrew word. If you look up the Hebrew word snare that's in this verse, the fear of man brings a snare. The word snare is interesting in the Hebrew, mokash. It means bait, lure, trap, noose, hook in the nose. Now, what's this hook in the nose thing about? This word snare became an idiom that was very clear to the Jewish people, because when the Assyrians came and invaded Israel back during, remember, Rabshakeh and that whole story, they took the Jews captive and put hooks in their noses and then chained them together and marched them up to Assyria as slaves. And the word mokash is what that is, a hook in the nose. What is the Bible saying? The fear of man is a snare, a hook in the nose. It'll take you into captivity. It'll take you in. This is what the Jews would be thinking of when they hear that sort of phrase. So there's moments you either choose the fear of man or the fear of God. What are you going to do? You're around the lunch table and somebody tells a dirty joke. What do you do? Do you laugh and just kind of say, whatever, I don't want to go against the flow or be perceived as Mr. Holy Joe or whatever? Are you the hammer or the nail? Are you going to be driven by what's the conversation of perversion and weirdness? Or are you going to be one driving the conversation? It's the question that's before us all. Peter is not afraid of these religious guys, the Sadducees, at all. He says, we ought to obey God rather than men. Man, I hope you can just remember that as a phrase that should be a mantra for all of us. But back to point number four, this is the apostles affirming the truth. And it goes on in verse 30. It says, the God of our fathers who raised up Jesus, whom you slew and hanged on a tree, him hath God exalted with his right hand to be a prince and a savior, to give repentance to Israel and forgiveness of sins. And we are his witnesses of these things. And so is also the Holy Ghost, whom God hath given to them that obey him. Interesting. Peter's now preaching to them, and he says some things that are interesting. You know, there's kind of a new idea when it comes to Jesus. Savior's not that new to us, Jesus, the Savior. But he calls him here a prince. That is kind of new, to be a prince and a Savior. The word prince there, archegos in the Greek, means to be the chief leader, the author, the pioneer, the one who leads the way. That's what Peter's saying here. He's the prince, the author, and the leader, the one who leads the way, and the savior of the world. Basically, Peter's saying, this is the one we're following. We're following the prince who happens to also be our savior. That's the idea here. Do you remember that Peter keeps reminding them that they're the ones who killed him? He reminded them in the previous chapters, and now he's saying, you're the ones who killed him. And it's almost like you can see the guys going, did we do that? Like, they're sheepishly standing by, and they're wondering what in the world that means. And then he says, the God of our fathers raised up Jesus. I love this sort of line of thinking. This was a testimony that Peter's giving, faithful to the foundation of the Christian faith. Notice the things Peter's talking of. He's speaking of man's guilt, Jesus, whom you murdered. That's their guilt. Jesus' death, the one you hung on a tree. His resurrection, God, him exalted to his God's right hand, he says here. And then also Peter includes man's responsibility to respond, to give repentance to Israel, it says here, and forgiveness of sins there at the end of verse 31. Peter's doing the perfect presentation of what they need to hear, just like you and I need to give that. Talk about man's guilt. Jesus died for man's guilt. He rose from the grave, and your responsibility is to respond. Did you see the pattern there? That's what you and I are supposed to be doing. That's what I try to do every Sunday morning. Try to remind people of man's guilty. You know, we've sinned against the Lord. Death is our result. Jesus's death was in our place. He rose from the grave, and our responsibility is to respond. Now, when Peter does this nice pattern, this makes them so mad, they want to kill them. And that's where we pick it up here in verse 32. We are his witnesses of these things, and so is also the Holy Ghost, whom God hath given to them that obey him. Okay, so that's that last part of Peter's message. Now, in verse 33, we come to the fifth section of this chapter, and we're nearing the end here. Now we have Gamaliel, avoiding the truth. Who's Gamaliel? Well, let's read verse 33. It says, when they heard that, they were cut to the heart and took counsel to slay them. Then stood there up one in the council, a Pharisee named Gamaliel, a doctor of the law, and had in reputation among all the people, and commanded to put the apostles forth a little space. Interesting. Who's this guy? Well, we know a couple things. You know, we know about Gamaliel that he was a big deal. Gamaliel was like the smarty pants guy of the Pharisees. Did you know Paul the Apostle, who's just a child at this time and is not a Christian yet? He's the guy who's going to be holding the clothes that Stephen's stoning to death. But who was his teacher? Well, it was this guy, Gamaliel. You can jot this down next to this, Acts 22, 3. We're going to read about when we get to Acts chapter 22. Paul says, verily, I'm a man, which I am a Jew, born of Tarsus, a city of Cilicia, yet brought up in the city at the feet of Gamaliel, and taught according to the perfect manner of the law of the fathers, and was zealous toward God, as you all are this day. Paul, in giving his defense there in the book of Acts, I was schooled by Gamaliel. That'd be like if you're a math person, you're saying, I was schooled by Einstein, you know, or whatever. It was something you could boast of. Gamaliel was my teacher. That's what Paul's saying. That's the guy we're talking about here. This is kind of interesting. So his name, if you read outside of the Bible, they gave Gamaliel a nickname and they called him the beauty of the law. Can you imagine having a name like that? People walk, you're the beauty of the law. Gamaliel said, yes, I am. That's who this guy is, okay? So this is what we know about him. And it says in verse 35, and he said to them, you men of Israel, take heed to yourselves what you intend to do as touching these men. For before these days rose up Judas, boasting himself to be somebody, to whom a number of men, about 400, joined themselves, who was slain. And all, as many as obeyed him, were scattered and brought to nothing. After this man rose up Judas of Galilee in the days of the taxing, and drew away much people after him. He also perished, and all, after as many as obeyed him, were dispersed. And now I say unto you, refrain from these men, let them alone, for if this counsel or this work be of men, it will come to naught or nothing. But if it be of God, you cannot overthrow it, lest haply you be found even to fight against God. What's Gamaliel doing here? You got to kind of like Gamaliel's logic. He's saying, if it's not God, it'll fizzle out like these other stories he told and reminded them about. But if it is God, it'll work out and we'll realize it and we'll see it. Is this actually a wise thing that Gamaliel's saying? It might sound wise at first, but the answer is no. There's the following people, you know, who have died, and long after they're gone, people still follow them. One example of that is Muhammad. Muhammad died, didn't raise up from the grave, but centuries after Jesus, 600 AD, Islam started and it's flourishing and it's growing faster than Christianity today. So I just want to show you a little bit of flaw in Gamaliel's sort of logic here. But Buddhism, Krishna, Marxism, Nazism, like those are things that people followed and they should have, you know, hopefully been dispersed like Gamaliel said. But there's a lot of things that didn't and haven't. So his logic actually breaks down. Now, why would Gamaliel say this? And the answer is, I'm not really sure. We're going to learn more about Gamaliel later in the book of Acts, and we'll be able to discern what was his intention when he tried to let these guys go. So at first, you're kind of like, oh, Gamaliel's a good guy. He's letting them go, and he's saying, hey, if this is from God, it'll flourish. If it's not, they'll die and be dispersed. Some scholars argue that Gamaliel is like, if they die, we'll know it's not of God, and let's make sure and kill them before the day's over. Like, that's kind of what some people believe he's doing here. Because Gamaliel would be teaching Paul, and Paul, the fruit of Gamaliel's instruction, would be a murderer of Christians. Like, that would be Paul's MO before he's saved. So this is Gamaliel, and it seems like he's putting it off, or like our point here, avoiding the truth. And that brings us to the last section here. Number 6, we have the church announcing the truth there in verse 40. And it says, and to him they agreed, to Gamaliel. And when they had called the apostles and beaten them, just for good measure, I guess, beaten them, they commanded that they should not speak the name of Jesus and let them go. Do you think they're going to speak the name of Jesus anymore? Even though they got beaten? Like, this just shows us. Peter's like, you know, he's willing to take a torture test, but he's still going to preach the name of Jesus. You got to love that. Verse 41, and they departed from the presence of the council, rejoicing that they were counted worthy to suffer shame for his name. And daily in the temple and in every house, they ceased not to teach and preach Jesus Christ. Don't you love that? Man, even though they were beaten, when they were beaten, did they go, wowsy, wowsy, woo, woo. Woe is us. We were just sharing the gospel and suffering for... No, they're like, yes! We were counted worthy to suffer, even as Jesus suffered, you know, a little bit. And the beating that we took, they came out of it like rejoicing. And they just went on and preached all the harder, all the more. Were they crazy? No, they were filled with the Holy Spirit. You know, beatings turned into blessings in this case. The more they were beaten, the more the good news came out. You know, it's funny how they say, we told you before to stop saying the name of Jesus, so we're going to beat you, and now go and stop saying the name of Jesus. But they just rejoiced and continued to preach. You know, beatings are not that bad. If you've ever been beaten in a fight, or if you ever had, you know, it's funny how when it happens, you're kind of like, it wasn't that big a deal. I wonder if these guys are like, bring it on. We'll take more of that. You wonder how people do that through history. You wonder how some of our, you know, like you see the movies of the waterboarding and torture and stuff. And like, man, who can do that? You know, we won't do that to our enemies apparently now, but we did it to our special forces soldiers so they know what it feels like. And it's like, what can people endure? But it's amazing what people can endure when they have an incentive. But what greater incentive than sharing the gospel of Jesus Christ, the truth of Jesus? And you might get beat up a little bit at work or at school for being an on-fire Christian. But man, you'll be able to go away rejoicing because the name of Jesus is being glorified. Now remember Proverbs 28:1, the wicked flee when no one is pursuing, but the righteous are as, what? Bold as a lion. That's what we're seeing in the early church here. And we're going to see what happens after this because it's not going to heat up here in the next couple chapters.
1: Just as Pastor Breadmeter has said, the book of Acts provides a revealing look at what the church should look like, and no better example of that of what we witnessed in our verse-by-verse study from today's Word of Acts chapter 5. And I hope you'll stand by as Pastor Brett will conclude this message with a closing word of prayer in just a moment. But first, let me tell you a little bit more about Brett Menner. He's the senior pastor of Athey Creek Church just outside of Portland, Oregon. 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
0: Let's pray together. Lord, I do pray that one of the things we'll glean from this study is a boldness. Forgive us again, Lord, where we cower and we're afraid to speak the truth and to believe the truth or proclaim the gospel. Lord, I pray that we would be a church that's bold, not in a weird way, but in a loving way. Bold in a way that would draw people to see that you really are the way, the truth, the life. Lord, give us that boldness and wisdom. We see in our country a shift happening. And things that for a Christian worldview theoretically could turn for better. We do pray that there'd be revival in this country. We pray that people, as Christian people, they might be emboldened in these last days to speak the truth in love, that not just for a healthy nation, but for a world that's saved, that there'd be revival and people would come to know your son Jesus as the Savior. Lord, we all crucified Jesus. We're all guilty of sin and death. But thank you, Lord, for giving us the way out, the truth, and the life. So make us bold. We do pray, Lord, that you'd bless these, your people who've taken time to study Scripture. May it bring forth good fruit, we pray. In Jesus' name, amen.
1: 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Pastor Brett Metter closing our time here on today's Word. 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
4: What a nice day we have on tap for us today. We're looking at partly cloudy skies today with a high temperature of 85 degrees. Just doesn't get much better than that. Tomorrow morning we have a low of 67. We'll see a high of 82, and we'll bring rain chances back into the forecast for Friday and into the weekend. I'm Storm Guys Top Live Meteorologist Stephen Parr.
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5: 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December 7th, 1941, a date President Franklin Roosevelt said would live in infamy. After the Japanese attack on Pearl Harbor, America faced a defining choice, and within hours, the nation was united. 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Millions of Americans rationed food, fuel, and supplies to support the war effort. Young men volunteered by the millions, while women stepped into factories and industries that helped power victory overseas. The United States didn't just fight a war. It helped defeat tyranny and preserve freedom around the world. Americans proved that when liberty is threatened, our nation answers the call. 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
6: A quote from esteemed Justice Learned Hand. Anyone may arrange his affairs that his taxes may be as low as possible. He is not bound to choose the pattern which best pays the treasury. There is not even a patriotic duty to increase one's taxes. Over and over again, the courts have said there is nothing sinister in so arranging affairs as to keep taxes as low as possible. Everybody does it, rich and poor alike, and all do right, for nobody owes any public duty to pay more than the law demands. My Connors, Connors and Sullivan.
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13: 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Are you someone who actually gets the facts first? Or do you formulate an answer already in your head while they're still speaking? 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
17: If you see a marriage that is strong, it's because they're working on their marriage. They're not taking their hand off the wheel.
18: To have and to hold. We've all heard those words in a wedding, right? Pastor Greg Laurie says, if you want to have, you have to hold tightly.
17: To have a successful marriage, the couple must cleave. Think of yourself climbing up the face of a mountain. You're holding on for dear life. That's how a husband and wife

0: Many products have labels noting where they were made. Maybe made in China, Japan, Mexico, or made in the USA. Metaphorically, if we were to look at our label, the label of man himself, it would say, made in the Garden of Eden by God. You and I were handcrafted by our Heavenly Father. And today on A New Beginning, Pastor Greg Laurie points out not only were man and woman handmade by God, the institution of marriage was as well. Today we'll get the full story.
1: Why don't we all grab our Bibles and hang a hard left and go all the way to the book of Genesis. The title of my message is Trouble in Paradise. So we've looked at the creation of all things. Now we're looking at the story of Adam and Eve's sin against God in the Garden of Eden. We're reading about the creation of men and women. And in Genesis 2, Moses zooms in from the cosmos to the Garden of Eden. This new section of Genesis deals with the relationship between God and man. So let's read together Genesis 2, verse 7. And the Lord God formed man of the dust of the ground and breathed into his nostrils the breath of life. And man became a living being. The Lord God planted a garden eastward in Eden, and there he put the man whom he had formed, and out of the ground the Lord God made every tree grow that is pleasant to the sight and good for food. The tree of life was in the midst of the garden, and the tree of the knowledge of good and evil. So if you're taking notes, here's point number one. God created man and breathed life into him. This word breathed is interesting. In verse 7, it's warmly personal. God was face to face with man, and with the intimacy of a kiss or a little puff of air, God brings man to life. And now drop down to verse 15. Then the Lord took the man and put him in the Garden of Eden to tend and keep it. And the Lord God commanded the man, saying, of every tree of the garden you may freely eat, but of the tree of the knowledge of good and evil you shall not eat, for in the day that you eat of it, you will surely die. We'll stop there. Eden, the Garden of Eden. By the way, the word Eden means delight. The very name Eden is used synonymously with names and phrases like, oh, it's like Camelot or Atlantis or Utopia or Shangri-La. So we might think of Eden as a fictitious place, but it was a real place that God placed Adam in this garden of absolute delight. It was a paradise beyond anything you could imagine. I mean, think of the most beautiful places you've ever been to in this world, San Bernardino or... I didn't mean that as a joke. Why did you learn it? No, but think tropical paradise or some incredible island or some other place or maybe something you've seen in a movie or on television. And that looks like paradise or the Garden of Eden. Eden was that and much more. Handmade by God himself. Untouched by sin. It was literally perfect. And Adam had the coolest job of all time. He was the gardener in the Garden of Eden. His job was to discover what the Lord had made, to enjoy what God had created, and to tend to this garden. So someone might walk up to him. Well, there wasn't anyone to walk up to him at this point, but later. Hey, man, what's your job? I'm a gardener in the Garden of Eden. Pretty great opportunity the Lord gave. And he had carte blanche. Enjoy everything in the garden, Adam. There's just one tree I want you to avoid. The tree of the knowledge of good and evil. That was the one thing to stay away from. And so something was missing in Adam's life. And more specifically, it wasn't a something, it was a someone. But Adam didn't know that yet because he had not yet met the someone. But here she comes. Genesis 2 verse 18. The Lord God said, it's not good that man should be alone. I will make a helper comparable to him. Drop down to verse 21. And the Lord caused a deep sleep to fall upon Adam. And as he slept, he took one of his ribs and closed up the flesh in its place. Then the rib, which the Lord God had taken from man, he made into a woman, and he brought her to the man. Adam said, this is now bone of my bones and flesh of my flesh. She shall be called woman because she was taken out of man. Therefore, shall a man leave his father and mother and be joined to his wife, and they shall become one flesh, and they were both naked, the man and the wife, and they were not ashamed. So my next point, God created woman and brought her to the man. It's worth noting at this point in Genesis, after God created each successive thing, he said, it was good. It is good. This is good. Then he looks at the aloneness of Adam and he says, this is not good. This is not good. I'm going to make, verse 18, a helper comparable to him. In the Hebrew, that can be translated to someone who assists another to reach fulfillment. Another way you can translate it is someone who comes to rescue another. Eve would provide what was missing in Adam's life. Adam would provide what was missing in Eve's life. And by the word, this word helper, God will create a helper. In no way does it imply that Eve was somehow inferior to Adam. In fact, it's the same word God uses to describe himself as a helper to his people. But he's bringing them together. And this just reminds us, we are built for relationship with one another. We're not meant to do life alone. So Adam is put into a deep sleep and Eve is produced from his side. Adam's enthusiastic response is verse 23. This is not bone of my bones and flesh of my flesh. She shall be called woman. She was taken out of man. It comes from the Hebrew word stokito. We get our English word stoked from it. I made that all up. Okay. But the idea is implied here that Adam was astonished. He was blown away. He was thrilled. In fact, in a way, Adam is waxing eloquent in the way he makes this statement. There's a poetic quality to it. The five lines employ the standard techniques of Hebrew poetry. This is not bone of my bones and flesh of my flesh. She should be called woman because she was taken out of man. He probably said it with an English accent. This is now bone of my bones and flesh of my... I sound more like Cary Grant. I don't know. Judy. There's something about the English accent that makes things sound more eloquent. I mean, if he said it like he was from the South, y'all bone of my bones and flesh of my flesh. You call woman, no. Or East Coast, yo, you're bone of my bones and flesh of my flesh. Forget about it. You want some coffee? Yeah. Or California, dude, you're not bone of my bones and flesh of my flesh. So awesome, you know. Sort of an exaggeration of California. I don't actually know anyone in California that talks that way, but since everyone thinks we do, I'll just roll with it. Bone of my bones and flesh of my flesh. You're woman, you're taken out of man.
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4: Almost 20 years ago, a friend invited me to a Bible study. 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But during his message at the Harvest Crusade, Pastor Greg said it would be the best thing I would ever do for myself. And you know what? He was right.
3: If you've had your life changed because of Harvest Ministries, would you let Pastor Greg know? Just drop him an email, greg@harvest.org. Again, that's greg@harvest.org.
2: Well, we're digging into the Lord's design for marriage today in Pastor Greg's message called Trouble in Paradise. Let's continue.
1: So God is now establishing the family. Long before there was a government or there were schools or any other social structures, God establishes the family and a home. This is God's order, a man and a woman together in marriage. Not a man and a man, not a woman and a woman, not a man who wants to become a woman or a woman who wants to become a man and a woman. This is the only order that God will bless. That's true. We have strayed from God's order and we're reaping the consequences of it in our nation today. Almost every social ill that is happening in America today can be directly traced to the breakdown of the family, and specifically the absence of fathers. I could speak for 45 minutes just giving you stats to prove what I just said. It's an undeniable fact. And we've tempered with this. We want to eliminate the family. We want to redefine the family. And as we've done this, it's like we're striking at the very foundation of our nation. You know, it's been said, a family can survive without a nation, but a nation cannot survive without the family. So God establishes the family. And now we're also given some secrets to a successful marriage. Now, how many of you are married? Raise your hand. You're married? Okay, good. How many of you are single? You single? Raise your hand up. Okay, how many of you who are single want to be married? Raise your hand up. Okay. How many of you who are married wish you were single still? No, don't. All right. How many of you are happily married? Raise your hand up. Okay, good. Very good. Here's some secrets to a happy marriage. Because people think that marriage will not be happy. It's been said marriage is like a three-ring circus. Engagement ring, wedding ring, and suffering. But it doesn't have to be that way. You can have a very happy and fulfilling marriage. How do you do it? To have a successful marriage, you must leave other relationships. Look at verse 24. Therefore shall a man leave his father and mother and cleave and be joined to his wife, and they shall become one flesh. So marriage begins with the leaving of other relationships. The closest relationship outside of marriage is specified here, that of a child to the parent, implying that if it's necessary to leave your father and mother, and certainly all lesser ties must be broken, changed, or left behind. The primary commitment of a man to a woman, of a husband to a wife, and of a wife to a husband must be to them. You're still to honor your parents. You're still a child to your parents, but a new family has begun. And now your primary responsibility is to your spouse above other relationships. And this does not happen in some marriages. They don't engage in the leaving. They don't understand the priority of marriage and how they should treat their spouse. And I think it's so important to have intimacy and closeness and friendship in this marriage that you cultivate and keep alive forever. It doesn't happen by default. If you see a marriage that is strong, it's because they're working on their marriage. They're not taking their hand off the wheel. And your wife, husband, should be your best friend. Your husband, wife, should be your best friend. Leaving other relationships and being joined to them. And then to have a successful marriage, the couple must cleave. Cleave. So you leave and you cleave. The word cleave means to glue or to cling. When we come to the New Testament use of the word, it means to cement together or stick like glue or to be welded together so the two cannot be separated without serious damage to both. You know, when I was a kid, I used to build little model airplanes. I was never very good at it. I was very sloppy with the glue. The glue got everywhere. Then they invented super glue, and I was so excited. And I would put super glue. It's almost like it wasn't really working. All of a sudden, boom, it sticks. And they'd warn you, don't get it on your skin. And I got it on my skin. I glued my finger to my thumb. So the rest of the day, hey, everything's okay, you know. But that's the idea, like super glue. And it's not like glue as in stuck together. Oh, I'm stuck with this person. It's glued like I'm holding on to you. Think of yourself climbing up the face of a mountain. You're holding on for dear life. That's how a husband and wife are to be, holding on to each other. In fact, marriage is a picture of Christ and the church. The Bible says husbands are to love their wives as Christ loves the church. And the wife is to submit to the husband as unto the Lord. And so it's almost as though God is saying, hey, lost world, I want you to look at this Christian family right here. Look at the way this Christian husband loves his Christian wife. That's how I love my people. Hey, people that don't believe yet, I want you to look at this woman here, married to this Christian man. the way she lovingly submits to his servant leadership and how she respects him. That's how my church loves me. So that's how you can see when a Christian marriage falls apart, how devastating it can be. We need to be an example for people to see. Now, there are times that I understand divorce happens. There are grounds in the Bible for divorce. Unfaithfulness is one. Desertion is another. But I've never read the phrase irreconcilable differences in the Bible. I've been married for 50 years, and I've had 50 years of irreconcilable differences with my wife. Our love has grown stronger, not weaker, because we have followed God's principles. And so this is so important. Now, I don't mean to imply if you're single, you're missing out on God's plan, because God allows or calls some people to a life of singleness. And the fact of the matter is, when you're unattached, when you're unmarried, you have a certain mobility a married person does not have. Paul writes in 1 Corinthians 7, an unmarried man, or we'll say a single person, can spend their time doing the Lord's work and thinking of how to please the Lord. But a married man has to think about his earthly responsibilities and how to please his wife. That's not a criticism of a married man. It's just saying when you're married, you have responsibilities. You can't just make decisions without consulting with your wife. Or as a wife, you can't just go and do whatever you want without factoring in your husband. But when you're single, you do have a freedom that a married person does not have. So you have to find God's will for you. But our greatest needs are not fulfilled in marriage. Our greatest needs are fulfilled in Jesus, right? That's the key. Because marriage is a picture of our relationship with Christ.

0: Pastor Greg Laurie, today offering some great biblical insight on God's plan for marriage and the family. And there's much more to come as this study continues here on A New Beginning. Well, Pastor Greg just mentioned that marriage is a picture of our relationship with the Lord. He'll develop that further next time. But do you mind us asking, do you have a relationship with Christ? Have you ever bowed your head and asked Jesus to be your Savior and your Lord? Pastor Greg, someone can come to the Lord today and have their life change, can't they?
1: That's right. The Bible says whoever will call upon the name of the Lord will be saved. So think of it this way. Maybe you're out in a riptide in the ocean and you can't get your footing and you're in trouble and you see a lifeguard. Call out for help and the lifeguard will rescue you. The same is true spiritually. You're drowning in your sin. You need help. Jesus will save you. He will rescue you, but you must call out to him. And you know how you do that? You do it in prayer. So let me just lead you in a simple prayer, and you can pray this prayer after me. You can pray it out loud if you like. And this is where you are calling out to Jesus to save you. Just pray this. Lord Jesus, I know I'm a sinner. And I know you are the Savior who died on the cross for my sin and rose again from the dead. Now, Lord, I turn from my sin and I put my faith in you. Be my Savior, my Lord, be my God and my friend. I choose to follow you from this moment forward. In Jesus' name I pray. Amen. Hey, if you just prayed that prayer, I want you to know that Christ himself has come to live inside of you. And I have a resource I want to send you. It's called the New Believer's Bible. 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But let me get this New Believer's Bible into your hands as quickly as possible. Here's Dave to tell you more.
0: 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Well, Pastor Greg, we're so happy to make available your revealing book called Jesus Revolution, and we can even include a copy of the film of the same name. Let me read you a comment we received. This listener wrote, "My husband and I took my 86-year-old father to see the movie. Before it started, I handed him some tissue. He asked, why? I told him he would probably get emotional during the movie because that was the era of his salvation. Well, Dad chuckled at me, you know, as 86-year-old fathers are likely to do. But when the movie was over, he had used up all the tissue. Thank you very much. I thought, what a great example of how that movie has touched many, many people. It touched me. I used up some tissue. It was a very moving film, and so is the book called Jesus Revolution.
1: Yes. Well, I'm thankful the movie got through to him. You know, it's interesting how people of all ages love it. Older folks remember it. But then younger people connect to it as though it's current. And when we were making the film, even though this is a period piece set in the 70s, I said to the director, John Irwin, we need to do this in a way where it feels current and contemporary. And as I've spoken to so many young people who've been moved by it, I can see that we hit the mark. So 86-year-old man, young people, across the generational lines, it touched people, and we're thankful for that. It's a story of the last great spiritual awakening in America called the Jesus Movement or the Jesus Revolution. And it's a book. called Jesus Revolution, written with Ellen Vaughn, a prolific, outstanding writer that goes into the backdrop of the time, the culture, things that were happening historically, as well as the incredible move of God and how it actually came about. You know, it's been said the fame of revival spreads the flame of revival. So our hope was if we told a revival story through the book and then through the film, our prayer was that it would inspire another spiritual awakening. And we have seen revival-like things come as a result of people seeing this film. So we're praying that God will continue to use it. So if you haven't read the book, I want to send you a copy for your gift of any size. Whatever you send, we will respond and say thanks by rushing you your copy of the Jesus Revolution book. 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
4: Wednesday, June 24th, oil is flowing again through the Strait of Hormuz. A fraction of the vessels that normally move through, and a backlog of 500 to 600 ships remain. The Trump administration said Monday it had temporarily lifted oil sanctions on Iran. The Senate passes a war powers resolution directing the president to remove military from the conflict with Iran, getting more GOP support. The vote is mostly symbolic, Trump saying it gives aid and comfort to Iran. Secretary of State Rubio was asked about the peace talks between Lebanon and Israel. He said it was separate because Lebanon is a sovereign country. You can't have the end of hostilities as long as Iran's proxies are launching missiles and drones. Health Secretary John F. Kennedy Jr. attempted to limit junk food being purchased through the government's SNAP program, but a federal judge scrapped a set of state pilot programs to restrict the purchase of unhealthy foods like chips and soda. 8 people were found guilty of terrorism-related charges after a 2025 attack on an ICE detention facility in Texas. They face long prison sentences from 30 to 100 years. It was primary day in New York City yesterday. 3 socialist candidates, supported by New York's Mayor Mamdani, won. Yankees and the Liberty win, Mets lose. Stay tuned for The Verse and Dr. Stanley next on WMCA.
5: What a nice day we have on tap for us today. We're looking at partly cloudy skies today with a high temperature of 85 degrees. Just doesn't get much better than that. Tomorrow morning we have a low of 67. We'll see a high of 82 and we'll bring rain chances back into the forecast for Friday and into the weekend. I'm Storm Guys Top Live Meteorologist Stephen Parr.
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6: New Jersey and New York, what is up? 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And this July, July, something special is happening. 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
12: If he's not the Son of God, and if he is not God walking in human flesh, if he is not seated at the Father's right hand making intercession for us, then he was a liar, he was a counterfeit, he was a fraud. You can't have a good Jesus unless he's God. The resurrection, the Father's way of putting value and absolute certainty before the whole world, this is not just another religious leader. This is the living God coming out of that tomb because death could not hold God the Son.
13: Welcome to In Touch, the teaching ministry of Dr. Charles Stanley. Down through the centuries, the varying beliefs of the world's religions have generated a lot of disagreement, and often their leaders have promised special knowledge about how to live forever. Today, we'll hear the Bible's simple message of salvation, clearing up the confusion about eternal life.
12: Are you interested in eternal life? Do you know what it is? Do you know how to possess it? Do you realize that once you have it, you can absolutely be sure of it? Well, that's what I want to talk about in this message. Simply this, eternal life, do you want it? And I want you to turn, if you will, to 1 John chapter 5. 1 John chapter 5, beginning in verse 4, John makes it very, very clear as to how you and I can have eternal life. And so he begins by saying in verse 4, whatever is born of God overcomes the world, and this is the victory that has overcome the world, our faith. And who is the one who overcomes the world but he who believes that Jesus is the Son of God? This is the one who came by water and blood, Jesus Christ, not with the water only, but with the water and with the blood. And it is the Spirit who bears witness, because the Spirit is the truth. For there are three that bear witness, the Spirit and the water and the blood, and the three are in agreement. If we receive the witness of men, the witness of God is greater, for the witness of God is this, that he has borne witness concerning his Son. The one who believes in the Son of God has the witness in himself. The one who does not believe God has made him a liar, because he has not believed in the witness that God has borne concerning his Son. And the witness is this, that God has given us eternal life, and this life is in his Son. He who has the Son has the life. He who does not have the Son of God does not have the life. These things I've written to you who believe in the name of the Son of God, in order that you may know that you have eternal life. It's very clear in this passage, if you'll notice, in verse 11. And the witness is this, that God has given us eternal life. And the first thing I simply want to say is this, that is, eternal life is a gift of God. Eternal life is a gift of God. For example, he says it here, and then that passage that all of us know so well in Romans chapter 6, 23, when he says, the wages of sin is death, but the gift of God is eternal life through Jesus Christ our Lord. And it's very clear all through the scriptures that eternal life is a gift of God. It isn't something we work for, something we pay for, something we worship for. It is a gift of God from God. Eternal life is not a place. Eternal life is a relationship. Eternal life is a relationship with God through his Son, Jesus Christ, that makes it possible for us to spend eternity in a place called heaven. When you turn, for example, to the book of the Revelation, and you come to that 20th chapter and the 21st chapter, especially 21 and 22, when he's talking about heaven and describing heaven,

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5: Well, when I think about the fact that it's a gift, certainly ought to stir up somebody's interest. Nowhere in the Bible does it say, if you work so many years, you will earn the gift of eternal life. If you pay so much, you will be able to purchase eternal life. Now listen carefully. There's so much supposedly truth that goes on out there that has a subtle mixture. And here's the mixture. You'll hear the message is saved by grace, not by works. But then if you keep listening oftentimes, the next thing you hear is the fact, though it's not said, but it's implied, but in order to stay saved, here's what you got to do. You must do the following things. You must give so much, or you must serve God. You must do all these things. Listen, serving God and giving and praying and worshiping are all part of the Christian life, and it's what all of us who are saints, it's what we want to do. We love God. We want to do that. But how does a person come to eternal life? The Bible says it's a gift. Now watch this. It cannot be the result of what I did and a gift at the same time. It's either going to be a gift or it's going to be wages. That's why the Bible says the wages of sin is death, but the gift of God is eternal life. Listen, the gift of eternal life is eternal life. You can't portion out eternity. If it's eternal, it's eternal. You can't say, well, you get so much eternal life. No, if you get eternal life, you've got it, and you've got it forever. Nowhere does the Bible say that you get it by works. Not by works of righteousness, which we've done, but according to His mercy. His mercy, He saved us. He's forgiven us. Now, the big question is, how? How can I possess eternal life? Well, there are two very simple, again, two absolutes. The Bible's not hazy about this. Two absolutes. Number one, in order to possess eternal life, I must agree with God about who His Son is. Listen, I must agree with God's witness about who His Son Jesus is. Now, who is He? Well, that's what this passage is sort of dealing with here. When I say sort of, I mean the fact that some of this about blood, water, and spirit, John was writing to correct an error in the church. And the error was this, that when Jesus was born, came into the world as a man, when He was baptized, He became God. He remained God until He came to the cross, then He was man again. There's not one verse of Scripture anywhere in the Bible to say that. Not one. So that's the kind of area he's writing about. So that's why some of this is here, which I want us to look at for a moment. When we ask the question now, how does a person receive the gift of eternal life? I know deep down inside you either are interested now, you're going to be interested. How do you receive the gift of eternal life? Well, let's look at it. Because again, it's very clear. Number one, you've got to believe that Jesus Christ is who God says He is. He is the eternal Son of the living God. Now listen to these passages, if you will. Verse 10, the one who believes in the Son of God has the witness in himself. I'm coming back to that now. The one who does not believe God has made him a liar because he has not believed in the witness that God has borne concerning His Son. That is, what did God say about His Son? And the witness is this, that God has given us eternal life and this life is in His Son. He who has the Son has the life. He who does not have the Son of God does not have life. So, what is the testimony? What is the witness of Almighty God about His Son? He says, His Son, Jesus Christ, is the Son of God. Jesus said, if you've seen Me, you've seen the Father. I am the Father one. Jesus is deity, even as God the Father is deity. And so people who say to you, well, now, wait a minute. You know, I believe in God. You mean to tell me that if I believe in God, and I don't believe in Jesus, that I don't have eternal life? Well, you listen to what he said. He who has the Son has life. He who does not have the Son of God does not have life. That doesn't leave any question. There can be no doubt about that whatsoever. What he's saying here is this. In order for me to have the gift of eternal life, I must agree with God about who He is.

0: says his son is. And he says his son, Jesus Christ, is his son, his eternal son, the Son of God. Jesus confessed to being the Son of God. Peter said, thou art the Christ, the Son of the living God. And all through the Gospels, he was identified as the Son of God. If you've seen me, he says, you've seen the Father. I'm the Father one. If you've seen him, you've seen the Father. He and the Father are one. He is deity. And when a person says, well, I do believe in God, but I don't believe in Jesus, then my friend, no matter what else you believe in life, if you do not believe that Jesus Christ is divine, that he is deity, if you do not believe that he is the eternal Son of God, then let me ask you a question. Why did he die? Because if he were just a man, he had to be a sinner. Now listen to this. You can't have it the way the world wants it. You just can't have it this way. Let me show you why. You can't have it that Jesus was a good man, wonderful man, good teacher, great philosopher, healer, a great person in history, but he was not the Son of God, and he certainly was not God. Now, you can't have it that way. You say, yes, I can. No, you can't. Because Jesus Christ could not be a good man. He could not be just a philosopher. He couldn't be all of that. If he's not the Son of God, and if he is not God walking in human flesh, if he is not seated at the Father's right hand making intercession for us, then he was a liar, he was an imposter, he was a counterfeit, and he was a fraud. You can't have a good Jesus unless he's God. The resurrection, the Father's way of putting value and absolute certainty before the whole world, this is not just another religious leader, not just a philosopher, not just a teacher, not just a preacher, not just a theologian. This is the living God coming out of that tomb because death could not hold God the Son. Validating everything he said and giving you and me the assurance that we need. Therefore, the Bible says, absent from the body, present with the Lord. Suppose he was still in the grave. Suppose he's like all other religious leaders. We'd have no assurance whatsoever. We have absolute assurance. Rose from the grave, validated, gave us blessed assurance that he's everything he says he is. Well, first of all, you got to believe who he is. He's the Son of God, the eternal Son of God who came in the world to die on a cross. You know that your sins and mine may be forgiven. But there's a second thing. The second thing is you must be willing to accept him as your personal Savior. You must be willing to accept him as your personal Savior. Now, when I think about the whole idea of accepting him as your personal Savior and what people think about that. So I believe in Jesus. Well, I want you to think about something. This is so crystal clear and it's so black and white. Are you listening? Say amen. Well, watch this. Couldn't be any clearer than this. Listen carefully. Eternal life is irretrievably, irrevocably, immutably linked to the person of Jesus. You can't have one without having the other. Listen to this. Here's how you have the Son. He says, to as many as believed in him, to them gave he the right, the authority, the power to become the sons of God. As many as believed in him, receive him. As many as received him by faith. Now, what does it mean to receive Jesus? It means, watch this carefully. It means that I accept the testimony of God the Father, God the Son. I accept the testimony of Scripture about who he is. That he is man's only hope, that he's man's Savior. Now that's the way forgiveness comes. If I receive Jesus Christ as my personal Savior, that means I accept personally that who he is God the Father, Son. I accept who he is. I accept what he did in my behalf, that he died for my sins. I accept that. And apply that to my own life by faith. I accept who he is and I accept what he did. And I accept the fact that God said, if I do so, if I believe him, I will be saved. So let me define what believe means. To believe in Jesus means that I have a confident conviction that Jesus is who he says he is. And upon placing my trust in him as my Savior, I enter into a personal and eternal relationship with him. It is a confident conviction that Jesus is who he says he is. And upon placing my trust in him, I believe you who you say you are. Placing my trust in him, which would include that I believe what he did at Calvary in my behalf. I enter into by faith. I enter into a personal, eternal relationship with him. Therefore, when a person says, "Oh, I believe about Jesus," that's not believing in Jesus. One of these days, you're going to come to the end of life. What you've believed all these years isn't going to make any difference whatsoever if you have rejected Jesus all these years. You see, I understand this may be a little difficult for you because of maybe somewhere you've come from in life or whatever your religion may be. I have nothing personal in mind. I'm interested in one thing, that you simply know the truth. When it comes the time when you close your eyes on this life and you open them on the next one, I just want you to be sure that it will not be a fearful time, a tragic time, a tormenting moment, a moment when you become hysterically uncontrollable because you know when you take your last breath, you're going into an endless, uncertain, unknown eternity that you know nothing about. There's only one way to avoid that. This is the way it is. To accept what God the Father said about His Son. There's only one Jesus. He's God the Father's only begotten Son, who came into this world in His sinless perfection for the purpose of dying for your sins. So that the moment you ask Him to forgive you of your sin, on the basis of who He is, the great forgiver, the basis of what He did, He paid your sin debt in full. Placing your trust in Him, you become a child of God. Your eternal future is secure forever. He comes to live on the inside of you to enable you to live a very godly life. That's what this is all about. The gift of eternal life is yours for the asking and yours for the believing. Do you want it? If you're wise, you'll take it. Father, I pray the Holy Spirit has penetrated every single heart that has heard this message. For those who are full of doubts, we want to ask you to settle those doubts right now. For those who know in their heart there's never been a time when they made this momentous decision that affects their whole destiny, grant them the courage and the simple faith to pray this prayer to you, believing with all their heart, because there's no reason to doubt it, that you've heard and that you've answered even while they're praying. If you will pray this prayer, Heavenly Father, I know I've sinned against You. I'm asking You to forgive me of my sin. I do believe that Jesus Christ is Your Son. I believe that when He went to the cross at Calvary, He paid my sin debt in full. By faith, I receive Jesus as my personal Savior. Here and now, I accept Your forgiveness and the gift of eternal life through Jesus Christ, the Lord, and now my Lord. In His name I pray. Amen. If you prayed that prayer, you can't ever be the same. And my friends, you don't have to worry about death, because when it hits you, things are going to get better instantly because you have the gift of eternal life.
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1: 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There's no shortage of bad news. If you're a dad and a believer, how can you reassure your children? Here's a Moment with Charles Stanley.
9: People talk about how bad times are today. Well, I can look back and realize when we were fighting a war on both sides of our nation, in Europe and in Japan, it looked like they were coming up the Aleutian Chain and we were going to be invaded, and then the communist world was taken over. In other words, there have always been crises and always been things to fear. And so Dad has to remind his children that, you know, there have always been times like this, but we're trusting God. God is sovereign. He's in charge of everything. And I think one of the basic principles of Scripture that a father needs to get across to his whole family, his wife and his children: God is in control. And to assure them that in spite of all the things that are going on, God's bigger than all of that. And if He's in control, I have no reason to fear, because He's going to take care of us, provide for our needs. What He says He will do, He will do. And when the father projects that image, it just builds confidence and assurance. That child, they can go to school with confidence and assurance. They can hear all the bad news. And think about all the bad news that comes across on television. We're going to be invaded by this. We could be bombed. There could be a bomb that just wipes out the whole city. Well, the father needs to sit there and say, you know what? They're forgetting something. God's in control. We're trusting Him. He can take care of us. And that conveys a message of strength and courage in the life of that child.
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13: What a nice day we have on tap for us today. We're looking at partly cloudy skies today with a high temperature of 85 degrees. Just doesn't get much better than that. Tomorrow morning, we have a low of 67. We'll see a high of 82, and we'll bring rain chances back into the forecast for Friday and into the weekend. I'm StormGuys.live meteorologist Stephen Parr.
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9: Help the child learn that life is not about avoiding pain, because sometimes our culture teaches them it's about being happy and avoiding all kinds of pain. They stay immature. That actually embrace it, make it your ally.
4: That's Dr. John Townsend, and he's back with us again today on Focus on the Family, talking about how you can implement healthy boundaries with your children. Thanks for joining us. I'm John Fuller.
6: You know, yesterday we talked about teaching kids to accept the consequences of their actions. I think most parents struggle with that. Then we covered the strengths and weaknesses of gentle parenting and really defining boundaries and how we get on to a healthy, regular, reinforced boundary approach to really help your child to mature and grow in the healthiest way possible. Today, we're going to talk about some key concepts, including the steps to helping kids develop their own sense of right and wrong, which, as we talked about yesterday with Dr. Townsend, no is actually a good thing for a child to learn. It starts to develop their identity, and you want that child in later teen years to be able to say no. And so that's a good thing. It's not an error if they're pushing back a little. But how do we do this constructively? It's going to be a great conversation. And I hope if you missed last time, get the Focus on the Family app so you can hear it and hear all the inventory here at Focus on the Family.
4: Yeah, that app is available and free to you, and we hope you'll get that. Dr. Townsend has co-written a book with Dr. Henry Cloud. It really is a classic. It's called Boundaries with Kids, How Healthy Choices Grow Healthy Children. And we'll encourage you to get a copy when you contact us.
6: John, welcome back to the program.
9: Thanks, guys. You know, I was thinking when you read that part about Henry and I writing this, John, it came about because all the boundaries work was working. And then people came along and parents said, we'd like to help our kids with this boundary thing before they have the train wrecks and the pain that we had in our adult lives. So can you write it in a more preventive level? But thank you to the parents who are asking for that.
6: Yeah, that's so good. Let me start here. What does it look like for kids to learn to respect the boundaries of others?
9: Well, they don't start off that way because their life is, you know,
6: it's all about me.
9: It's about me, and mom and dad exist to serve me, and that's okay for a while. But sooner or later, you're going to be in a world of relationships, and they have to learn this. And there are some relational no's they have to learn. As young children, don't hurt someone. I mean, it's fundamental. Don't trespass on someone's things, and especially don't punish another kid's no. If a kid disagrees, don't make them bad because they got to have a choice. How do you do that? Well, you have empathy for it because it's hard for them, but you correct them and you give them consequences with their disrespect. Even if they don't like it, they have to learn that mom and dad don't like disrespect of themselves and other people. But here's another really important part. They'll learn to respect other people's boundaries when you establish your own separateness as a parent. For example, the child wants to do something and you've already played with them for a long time and now you want to, I don't know, do a crossword puzzle. And the child comes up again and says, play with me. And sometimes the parent's tempted to say, well, I got to be a good parent. Even though I spent 2 hours here, I'll put my puzzle aside. The best thing to say is, no, I'm going to do a puzzle right now. That's what I need to do, but you can play. And all of a sudden the child's in a world where, oh, you're not always available when I always need you. I've got to respect that. Mm. So insist on your own separateness as well as the child's.
6: Yeah. You know, we've had Dr. Ken Wilgus here. You might know Dr. Ken Wilgus, great guy. He wrote the funniest book title, which was Feeding the Mouth That Bites You, How to Emancipate Your Teenagers into Adulthood. And it really is in this area that I'm about to ask you, and that's giving kids some age-appropriate freedom to help them separate themselves in a healthy way from the parent. For example, he would say, at some point, you let your 13, 14-year-old own their room.
9: Yep.
6: And his rules were, you just don't have, nothing can be stinky or rotting. Hopefully, we've taught you how to keep your room nicely. Mm-hmm. But that's it. And you hand it over, and you don't take it back. Is that a good thing?
1: That is so wise. It comes down to what, in the book, we call it the law of sowing and reaping.
6: Yeah.
1: You know, think about how we all learn as humans, not just kids. We learn when we reap what we sow. Look at freedom. How can they sow when they don't have a choice? You've got to have freedom to make a bad choice to sow so you can reap. They have to be free to sow positive things or negative things. Otherwise, there's no reaping and no learning and no growing.
6: That's so amazing. Let's talk about unconditional love. You know, this one, I have this banter in my own head when you're saying, I love you. I love you so much. You're never going to know how much I love you. Put that down. If you don't respond, and it like totally communicates my love is conditional. And I think parents, we have this inner struggle going, am I loving this child unconditionally, or am I putting all the conditions on it because they're not performing or behaving the way that I want them to? Speak to that dilemma, and then what is healthy, real unconditional love look like?
1: Yeah, let's start with what that really is. Think about God. He doesn't, I don't know about you guys, but he hasn't answered all my prayers this year. Right. But I know he loves me all the time. Yeah. And so it doesn't, some people think that unconditional love is always feeling good feelings toward and always gratifying the child. I feel good towards you. I'm always, that's love. Well, that can be hate. You can make you can make a drug addict out of that. So love is really a stance of I'm for you and I want your best. And if we can change it from the feeling and gratification to it's a mental state that makes me want to do the very best for you, even if it's uncomfortable, that's unconditional love. I don't have to feel good feelings when my kid's screaming and yelling and causing a mess. But I shouldn't be harsh, but I should be direct. But I know I'm doing the surgery that's needed right now.
6: So unconditional love is, hey, I didn't kick you out of the house.
1: And hate might be, I did kick out of the house too early.
6: Yeah.
1: Instead of when
6: you
1: should.
6: Yeah, I mean, that's the whole balancing feature of parenting. Let's hear a clip like we did yesterday. Let's hear a clip from a dad on setting boundaries.
5: My two sons are 24 and 26 years old, and they don't really help out with the bills or rent. And what little money they make is spent on drugs. My younger son is trying, but he sees his older brother getting away with stuff, and he just follows in his footsteps. I don't believe it.
1: My heart just sank to hear this man. Whoever you are, man, I'm so sorry. I'll say a prayer. Let me provide a sort of a path here for this gentleman who's kind of living a nightmare. You're going to need support. Whatever's going on in the house with two grown young men who are doing drugs and not spending it on the right things and that sort of thing, you're going to need to get external support. So don't do this on your own. Get a good church, a good Christian therapist. Get people around you who have the same values, because for you to change this is going to take some time. Now, number one, I think you're going to have to get, once you've got the support systems in, you're going to have to insist on a drug-free home. I mean, that's just, you can't compromise on that. And there are going to have to be some rules that you'll probably need help with in constructing, such as, here's what will keep you in the house for as long as until you're ready to launch, because they do need to launch sooner or later, and here's what won't. There are good counselors and therapists that can help you make a plan. You're going to need to chart a path for autonomy that your sons are not ready for. So I want you to start, as Stephen Covey says, with the end in mind. The end in mind is that they're out of your house. They can't be happy with that or fulfilled with that. Out of the house, autonomous, free, working somewhere, drug-free. And so what does it take to create that? Keep the long run in mind. That means some of them may need a coach or a counselor. They also may need to know some house rules that you're going to enforce, and they may need to have the consequences of, you can stay here if you don't do drugs. If you can't, I'm sorry, you're going to be out of the house. And I've had to do that with many parents who said, well, what will they do? Well, they'll probably sleep on a friend's couch for a while and eat pizza and then find out, gosh, it's better being at home like the prodigal son. But you're going to have the rules and enforce those. And all the same time, letting these young men know, that you love them even though they will say that you hate them. You're providing experts, you're providing structure, you're providing a way and a path for autonomy and leaving and cleaving that they don't possess.
6: John, you encourage parents in the book to consider pain a good experience. It can be a good experience for them to know the bottom. And, you know, we all say this in the Christian community, you know, it's important for your children to go to a valley if that's where God needs to meet them. And, you know, one of the most, I think, challenging questions I ever received is, would you be willing to let God take your kids through that valley?
1: I think that's the hardest prayer any of us can pray, but it's a good one.
6: Yeah, and tell us why. Why is pain helpful?
1: Well, let's start with Hebrews 12, where it says, all discipline seems painful, but it brings the peaceable fruit of righteousness. God's very clear, and he's the being that created neuroscience and parenting in the first place, and we want our kids to live a life of being right, living the right life. And so pain teaches us things. Now, we're not talking about the wrong kind of pain. We don't want to damage the child.
6: Yeah.
1: We don't mind them being uncomfortable. Discomfort is very different than damage. So evaluate if it's the right kind of pain that will help them mature and thrive. But yes, help the child learn that life is not about avoiding pain, because sometimes our culture teaches them it's about being happy and avoiding all kinds of pain. They stay immature. Actually, embrace it. Make it your ally. Learn to deal with a difficult teacher. Learn to deal with that bully. Learn to deal with a sport you haven't done or a course you haven't taken, and look what happens on the other end when you succeeded. Hmm. And so all of a sudden they realize pain is my friend. It's my ally.
6: Yeah, but it's, again, hard to stand there as a parent and allow that to happen. But you got to do your best to let God do his best.
1: Yeah.
6: Right?
1: And that's when we need community. Those parents who are like-minded, and you can call them and say, I'm so sad. My child's crying and they're discouraged, but it was a legitimate boundary and a consequence. And the parent goes, stick with it. Stick with it. And if you tell your child, stick with it, that child takes that in. And when they're 30, they'll go, I've got a hard job. I've got a hard marriage. I can stick with it because I've done it before.
6: That's good.
1: It's the internalization.
4: Yeah. And if you're that parent and you're thinking, this is just too difficult, I don't have the community, I don't know where to turn, Dr. Townsend mentioned the importance of a Christian counselor. 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
6: John, let's play another question about boundaries.
7: Hi, I have a question. My son is very energetic, likes to be active, like play sports and all those things, but I find it hard to get him to actually sit and listen. He's 6 years old, and I was wondering what would be a good way to teach him the importance of listening and having good listening skills.
1: Yeah, and you're addressing this at the right time, too. Six is a great age to learn that. And at six, especially boys, a lot of times girls, too, you're interested more in your activities, and you're interested more in what you have to say and not what anybody else has to say. So I would address this very directly with your son, just like any parent does. Here's how you clean your room. Here's how you set it for the table. And I would say, I want to help you learn to listen, because this is something that I think you're kind of challenged in. It's going to be very important to you. And so you just tell him, this is how you have great relationships. This is how people like you better. This is where you learn things. Now, sometimes a six-year-old who's really into activities will just blow that off. But it's in there somewhere, because you have to give them the framework first of why this is important. And the second thing is you give them examples and say, when I was trying to tell you something about X, a movie we saw or something we did at church, and you kept changing the subject and talking about yourself, it didn't work between you and me, and you and I weren't that close. And all of a sudden they realize, oh, this affects my relationships. And then sometimes a child will say, well, what do I do? Well, teach them the basics of asking questions. Stop talking and then say, how are you doing? What did you think? How was your day? And teach them those basic questions that everybody's got to learn, three or four of them that can get somebody to open up. And then have them practice that with their friends. And all of a sudden, now they're the captain of the team. Now, if none of that is working, that's when you have to say, in our home, we're going to need to have you talk and then listen and talk and then listen. And if you can't stop talking, sweetheart, what am I going to do? But there might be a consequence for that, because you talking all the time and not listening is kind of hard on the whole family. It's not good for you. But hopefully it'll be done before you have to go to the consequence. But I've had parents have to do that, say, it's your turn to stop talking and start listening, and make that a norm so they do it in the real life.
6: It's so funny. I'm laughing because when I was a child, my mom's best friend, and we considered her family part of our family, my mom's best friend, Penny. And I think I was just talking way too much. Heaven knew that I would be sitting behind a microphone someday. But she said to me, she just turned to me and she said, Jimmy, you've got diarrhea of the mouth. Talk about making an impact on a child. I still remember that. I know where I was standing.
1: Word pictures are helpful.
6: When she said it, and you know, my immediate response, I just went quiet. Because I thought, oh, I didn't know. But I mean, to this day, I think it centered me on being able to be quieter so I can actually hear the person across the table from me.
1: Isn't that something?
6: But it, you know, somebody might look at that and say, that was harsh, but it did have a positive impact in my life.
1: Let's change that word from harsh to direct.
6: Yeah, okay.
1: Mm-hmm. Because every time, sometimes in our culture, it's sort of like if someone's direct, they're mean and harsh. Well, it feels harsh because you've never heard that before. But it's just direct by a caring, warm person.
6: Let's baptize the word direct. Because our culture's all about tolerance of everything, even parenting. Mm-hmm. Like, you got to tolerate your child's behavior. No, you don't.
1: Really.
6: So I don't know. I think back on it now, I laugh because, you know, who would have known I would end up in communication?
4: It's richly ironic, isn't it? Yeah.
6: But anyway, so let me ask you this. You, in the book, you described three realities. Let's spend a little time here and speak to the three realities of setting boundaries.
1: Yeah, it's very simple. And sometimes, since parenting is so complicated, we get into details that we don't need to get to. But if you can remember these three things, that'll really help. Is first, there's a problem and your child's not perfect. Your child's not perfect. And it's just the way it is. And if you can say that and realize, you know, we're born into the world in an imperfect world and my child needs training and my child needs growth, you're okay. That makes us all relaxed to know my child's not perfect. They're just a work in progress. But next, it's plug in. You need relationships. It takes a church. It takes families. It takes neighbors. Don't do this alone, not even with a great spouse. We need other people's perspective and strength. And then the big one, I think, besides that, is grow in your own character and your own boundaries. When you have your own boundaries, your child's living around a grown-up who can make hard decisions, do the right thing, and succeed, and they see that and they want that.
6: Connecting that one to the first one, I think one of the things I think I did well was to show my boys that I'm not perfect. You know, we know the child isn't perfect, and sometimes in parenting we can reinforce that all day long. You know, but what helps, I think what really helped for my sons was when I could confess that I'm not perfect. I made that, I blew that. I remember one time saying to Trent after, you know, I think I disciplined him for something, and it was probably too much energy. And I said to him, I'm sorry, I really reacted to that in a way that I shouldn't have reacted. And he had the biggest smile on his face. He was probably eight. And I said, why are you smiling like that? He goes, I didn't know parents had to apologize.
1: Wow.
6: Wasn't that?
1: What a light bulb moment.
6: What a light bulb. And it was a good thing. And I think maybe, you know, you see these lessons that you lay down for your kids. That was probably one of the brighter lessons that I was able to get to.
1: Well, the funny thing about that, Jim, is, you know, we think it's a big deal that we let them know we're not perfect. They know.
6: That's true.
1: They've been watching.
6: Thank you for joining my therapy today with Dr. John Townsend.
1: They're just waiting to see, are they going to ever admit what I already know?
6: Yeah.
1: And that's in what you did. I love that rupture and repair dynamic of, once you know you've screwed up, how fast can you repair it?
6: Yeah.
1: And kids do get that 8-year-old smile like, okay, things are okay.
6: Yeah.
1: Don't wait. Do it quickly.
6: Yeah, that's so, so good. In that context of the third of the realities, there's a concept in there. You said time does not heal all. We tend to use that so freely in our culture. Time will take care of it. We lose a loved one. Mm-hmm. Time will heal that. It's partially true, isn't it? Mm-hmm. It may not be all the way true, but...
1: Well, look at it like this. When you go to your doctor with a bacterial infection, does she say, well, time's going to heal this?
6: No.
1: She says, it's going to take time. Time is a necessary but insufficient condition. You must have it. It's not enough because there's two other elements. It's time plus grace plus truth will do anything. Grace is the love of God, the love of other people, the support, and information, truth, principles, structures, these sorts of things. Time will do it. As long as there's grace and truth involved.
6: Yeah. You know, for our parents that are in the middle of work and life and orchestrating all of that, and let's not talk about the in-laws and Christmas and Thanksgiving and all the stuff that happens throughout the year, you want me to do what, Dr. Townsend? Teach boundaries to our kids? Make the pitch for why doing this actually saves you so much work later.
1: There's a why here, and the why is because it's not now, it's about the future. The family, and you guys know this better than anybody, the family is an oven where you take this little bitty being, and then you take it through all these experiences and these growth things, and then they come out, hopefully, a functional, loving adult. They can love, they can work, their life is in place, and that's what our job is about. And so if you can tolerate the tough thing about the attitude problem now, or the disrespect, or the chaos, and think, I'm making something later that'll be good for her and good for me. The parent's job is to bring the future into the present and say, we're doing these things because we want you to be a strong person, a happy person, an in-control person.
6: Mm. You know, one of the things, and we've talked with Dr. Kevin Lehman, and you know him well as a friend, you know, the birth order, personality, temperament must play into this a bit. And we saw that in our own children. You know, you think you're the same family, but each child is unique. Mm-hmm. And so we had the strong-willed child, then we had the more passive child. And you do have to, I would think, and maybe you disagree with this, I would think you have to kind of adjust these approaches of boundaries to the temperament of your child a bit, not in the concreteness of them, but maybe in the way they're delivered. Or how would you answer that question about how I deal with the type of child I have, the strong-willed child and the passive child, just as an example?
1: Absolutely. I totally agree with that. The basics are the basics. There are house rules that we will always keep and we will stick to. But you have to customize it according to the temperament of the child, which was just built in and baked in from the DNA. And when you do that, everybody wins. So it's the communication style, is how direct you are, is how much you listen. As long as the basics are working and you're doing it their way, everything works.
6: And I think it's so good because, again, with my oldest son, it's very linear for him, very logic driven. He just wants to know. I remember saying to him, once he had his license, we had a midnight curfew, and I said to him, you know, be home by midnight. And he said, why? And I said, one, it's the time limit, and two, nothing good happens with teenagers after midnight. And he said to me, do you have empirical data to support that? That was exactly what he said. And my other son, who's much more feeler, I had the same chat with him 2 years later. Mm-hmm. And he said, okay, Dad, I think you're right. Very different responses, right? But that's the point, that you have to know your child, which takes a bit of work, and then apply those principles accordingly.
1: Just like you'd like to be treated.
6: Yeah, well, there you go. I think that's in Scripture, isn't it? Treat others. Yeah, we get it. John, this has been great. Thank you so much for, man, a lifetime of learning when it comes to neuroscience and therapy and psychology, but mostly the biblical application of this. And you've said it a couple of times here that the Lord is the creator of neuropathways. Mm-hmm. And we're finding that more and more. And I just love the way you blend that, first as a Christian, but secondly, as a professional who works on the mind. I mean, these are important things to know, and that's the goal of us as parents, is to, I hope, to create the healthiest adult children that we can, because in that we're honoring the Lord with our responsibility as the parent, right?
1: Yes, that's true, Jim. And I've just got to thank you for all the years of keeping the mission, the vision straight. I can't tell you how many parents I have referred to you whose lives and parenting were saved over the years, because there was a message, there were skills, there was help that nobody else was putting out. So thank you.
6: Thank you so much, Dr. Townsend. It really helps when people like you sit at the microphone here and we can talk about it together. And that's the invitation. If this has sparked awareness for you, or you know somebody that needs this book, get a hold of us. When you make a monthly pledge of any amount, we'll send you a copy as our way of saying thank you for joining the ministry. And together we're helping more people. Your donations allow us to serve parents who are struggling. One listener said this: I have learned so much from you and love the biblical parenting truths you encourage us with. Thank you for your time and energy. 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
6: And Dr. Townsend, you're involved with raising up the next generation of strong Christian counselors through your efforts at Concordia. Tell us more about that.
1: Well, it's the Townsend Institute for Leadership and Counseling at Concordia University in Irvine, California. 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You can get a master's or a certificate in counseling, or an organizational leadership, or an executive coaching and consulting. 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So we're real happy about that.
6: Yeah, it's great.
1: 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They're getting great jobs. We're at the bottom third of expensive schools like ours. And we have these great guest experts, people like Henry Cloud, Patrick Lencioni. There's a person named Jim Daly who speaks with our students, who's very well.
6: It's always fun to talk to the students.
1: So, yeah, we're at townsendinstitute.com.
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11: The preceding program was pre-recorded.
12: Wednesday, June 24th, oil is flowing again through the Strait of Hormuz. A fraction of the vessels that normally move through, and a backlog of 500 to 600 ships remain. The Trump administration said Monday it had temporarily lifted oil sanctions on Iran. The Senate passes a war powers resolution directing the president to remove military from the conflict with Iran, getting more GOP support. The vote is mostly symbolic, Trump saying it gives aid and comfort to Iran. Secretary of State Rubio was asked about the peace talks between Lebanon and Israel. He said it was separate because Lebanon is a sovereign country. You can't have the end of hostilities as long as Iran's proxies are launching missiles and drones. Health Secretary John F. Kennedy Jr. attempted to limit junk food being purchased through the government's SNAP program. but a federal judge scrapped a set of state pilot programs to restrict the purchase of unhealthy foods, like chips and soda. 8 people were found guilty of terrorism-related charges after a 2025 attack on an ICE detention facility in Texas. They face long prison sentences from 30 to 100 years. It was primary day in New York City yesterday. 3 socialist candidates, supported by New York's Mayor Mamdani, won. Yankees and the Liberty win, Mets lose. Coming up, Chuck Swindoll and Insight for Living on WMCA.
10: You really can't ask for better weather than what we're getting today. We've got lots of sunshine, just a few clouds to make the skies pretty, and a high temperature up around 85 degrees today. Tomorrow morning, a low of 67. We hit a high of 82 with partly cloudy skies tomorrow afternoon, and there's a chance for some rain coming late tomorrow and into Thursday. I'm StormGuides.live meteorologist Stephen Parr.
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0: Important information regarding the Italy Unfiltered Dream Vacation Sweepstakes and the Italy Unfiltered Group Tour scheduled for September 2026. Due to ongoing uncertainty surrounding overseas travel conditions and future international travel considerations, the Italy Unfiltered Tour has been canceled. As a result, the Italy Unfiltered Dream Vacation Sweepstakes has also been canceled and no prize will be awarded. We understand this may be disappointing and appreciate your interest and participation. Additional information regarding the cancellation is available on our station's website on the Contests and Sweepstakes page. 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
6: He was one of the most recognizable voices in American sports, a celebrity who called professional football games for decades. But behind the fame, Pat Summerall was slowly dying. Alone on a bathroom floor, choking on his own brokenness, Pat finally ran out of places to hide. What he discovered next changed everything. Jesus said, "Come to me, all who are weary and heavy laden, and I will give you rest." Not a sermon, not a finger pointed in shame, just rest. Today on Insight for Living, Chuck Swindoll reminds us that grace doesn't lecture. It stoops and it rescues.
7: Love that reaches up is adoration. Love that reaches out is affection. Oh, but love that stoops is grace. It isn't complete till you get to the part where he stoops and picks us up and puts us on our feet. It's with that symbol in mind, we turn to Philippians chapter 2 and look at these verses that are truly, as one man wrote, the greatest and most moving passage Paul

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5: And Paul suddenly thinks, I need an example. I need an illustration. We say as a colloquialism of our time, I need a for instance. For example. And that leads him to the classic illustration of Jesus. Not surprisingly, he shows us Jesus in his condescension from heaven to earth, from the throne room of God to the cross in the verses that follow. Now, this section is magnificent because it covers three facets of a scene that boggles the mind. In no other scene in Scripture are you able to get into the mind of the crucified one like here. This is the best section. It describes him before he came to earth, verse 6. It describes in his coming as a servant, verse 7, and the early part of verse 8. And then it describes his sacrifice on a cross, end of verse 8. Let's go before his incarnation. Referring to Christ Jesus, who, although he existed in the form of God. Form of God. The Greek term is morphe, M-O-R-P-H-E. We have it in the middle of our word metamorphosis. In its original term, it meant the essential form that doesn't change. Keep that in mind. There's another word that is often translated form, and it's schema, S-C-H-E-M-A. We got our word scheme from it. They're different. Schema represents a form that changes. You say, what? So let me explain it further. We are in form human beings. We are not less or more than we are human beings. From conception until death, we are human beings. That's our morphe. However, our schema is described in the stages we've been through as human beings. We begin as small as a period at the end of the sentence. Cynthia taught me that when she was pregnant with our children. That little thing inside me is the size of a period at the end of a sentence. So we begin as an embryo, and then we grow to fetus, and then we become a newborn. Our schema is changing. The newborn becomes a little baby. And as we begin to walk and talk and eat and or at least feed ourselves, we become little children. Our schema is changing. Little children grow into young pre-teenagers and then finally teenagers and then young adults and then middle adults and then ornery adults. You reach a final stage of ornery where you are growing older. Your schema keeps changing, but your morphe remains human. Back to the verse. Who, although he existed in the unchanging deity, the form of God. Second part of the verse is equally important. He didn't regard equality with God something to clutch, something to cling to. But he released that privileged position. Now, don't think for a moment he stopped being God. That's where the cults will take you away from the truth. He's just a man when he came to this earth, and as a man, he was subject to all the things of humanity, including sin. Wrong. As God, he knew no sin, did no sin, had no sin. Scripture states that. I love that translation in the New American Standard Bible. The verb means to clutch. If you're in a crowd and a thief is running through the group and grabs your purse, ladies, he will or she will clutch the purse and run. It's the word used of a thief or a robber, clutching something. But in this case, it isn't a robber. It's God himself, Jesus, the Son of God. Existence

0: trusting in the unchanging deity of his essence, he did not regard that position in heaven something he would clutch and hold on to and not release. Why? Because he's humble of heart. Because to come to our rescue, he couldn't remain in heaven. So the plan of salvation required his giving up his will and releasing what had been his privileged position. And if you want to think of something remarkable, imagine that. The resplendent glory of the throne room of the Godhead, surrounded by the presence angels and the seraphim who flood the throne of God with their praises, having no need, knowing no pain, experiencing no rejection or mistreatment. He existed in that ideal place as God. But he said to the Father, "Yes, I will go. Unless you go, there will not be a sacrifice. I will be that sacrifice." So he did not regard it something to clutch. And so what did he do? Well, he became a servant. Expressed very clearly at the beginning of verse 7, he emptied himself. All sorts of theories called the kenotic theory, K-E-N-O-T-I-C, kenotic, from the Greek term kenosis, which is the word for emptying, translated here in that way. Of what did he empty himself? J.B. Lightfoot says he divested himself. But of what? Did he stop being God? What did he empty himself of? If you carry a Ryrie study Bible, you will see in the footnote this sentence, very helpful sentence. It does not mean he surrendered any attributes of deity, but that he took on the limitations of humanity. Wonderful words. Wonderful description. Without releasing any of his deity, he took on all the limitations of humanity. More specifically, he voluntarily set aside the independent use of his divine attributes when he became a man. Undiminished deity in true humanity, one person called the incarnation. The incarnation. God in flesh. For the first time ever and never to be changed, deity became humanity. True humanity. True humanity. No play acting. He wasn't part angels, sprouting wings, didn't have a halo, didn't glow, didn't walk around a white robe, spotless sandals, going, ooh, cross hanging around his neck. Didn't know. That's all caricature. Had he walked on this earth today and were doing what he came to do, you wouldn't pick him out as anyone different. Just another human being. In this case, another Jewish adult. Another Jewish baby, grew to be a teenager, grew to be an adult. Most of us are older than he ever became on this earth. Amazing. True man. What does that mean? It means when he cried, his cheeks were wet with tears. It means when he was working in the carpenter shop and cut himself, it means he bled. It means when he slept, he snored. How's that? You hadn't thought of that before, had you? It means when he stumbled with his toe, he fell. It means when his heart was broken, he grieved. It means when he was tired, he went to bed. It means when he was hungry, he ate food. When he was thirsty, he drank liquids. He eliminated them just as we do. He was true humanity. However, he was God. He was the Lamb of God who took away the sins of the world. Look at the picture that Paul paints. No time to develop it all. I wish I could. He emptied himself, taking the form of a bondservant, being made in the likeness of a man, found in appearance as a man. Here's our word again. He humbled himself, becoming obedient to the point of death, even a cross kind of death. Obedient to whom? The Father. death, death, death, death, death. Heart stopped beating. But not just any death. The absence of a definite article is significant, not on the cross, but on a cross. If your version reads the cross, it's a misstatement. It should read a cross. Obedient to death on a cross. When there is an absence of a definite article, the emphasis falls on the quality of the subject. A cross kind of death. All that a cross represented was his to endure. F.F. Bruce puts it in words you will never forget. It is difficult for us, after so many centuries during which the cross has been venerated as a sacred symbol, to realize the unspeakable horror, the disgust, that the mention, the very thought of the cross provoked. In polite Roman society, the word cross was an obscenity, not to be uttered in conversation. This utterly vile form of punishment was that which Jesus endured, and by enduring it, he turned that shameful instrument of torture into the object of his followers' proudest boast. Paul wrote, "As for me, I will boast only about the cross of our Lord Jesus Christ," Galatians 6:14. An incomprehensible turning upside down of all the accepted values of his day. It was an obscenity. In our day, it's jeweled and finds its way around the necks of women and men. In our day, sometimes the most decorative part of a church is a cross. How incorrect. When we were designing this building, I had very little to do with most of it. That's why it looks so great. I kept my hands out of it. But I had a lot to do with the cross. No special super-duper lighting. No bronze. No glistening glitter. Keep the sandpaper off of the wood. Let's use timber that's rugged. No stain, no finish. Let's hang it so that it's clearly obvious. Not to worship, but to remind us. It's a symbol. And we have done that. It weighs perhaps 450, 500 pounds. The vertical is 14 feet long and the horizontal about 8 feet across. The leather straps in the middle came from an idea I saw in Jerusalem, where, as accurate as I could research it, the cross beam was strapped to the vertical beam. He only carried the cross beam. He couldn't have carried that much weight. The cross beam is about 200 pounds. He dragged that. And when that found its way to the cross, it was strapped onto the vertical because other victims would be used, so they would unstrap it and have another victim carry the cross beam. And on we could go. May I shock you? It may be even more vivid if we would hang there an electric chair or a syringe used in capital punishment. It is an instrument of horror, so disgusting to his culture and day, you didn't even use the word cross in sophisticated societies. Even death on a cross. It is a dreadful thing. It is a vile thing. Why do I camp on it like this? Because it's on that cross. He screamed in agony, "Eloi, Eloi, lama sabachthani? My God, why have you forsaken me?" You don't think of the scream coming from the lips of Jesus unless you understand it was on a cross kind of death he died. And the Savior was bearing your sins and my sins, the sins of the world. And the Father, for the first and only time in their existence together, turned his back. And Jesus felt in that agonizing moment the abandonment that sin brought. That's when he bore all the sins of the world. when I survey the wondrous cross on which the Prince of Glory died, my richest gain, I count but loss. And I pour contempt on all my pride. Well, of course. Who else has died for you? No one. Who else paid the complete penalty for you, your sins, your wife, your husband's, your family, your children, your grandparents, and back, and forward. No one. No one. Even death on a cross. Charles Wesley put it well, 'tis mystery all, the immortal dies. Is it any wonder that when he left us a symbol, he left it a series of actions done without words? I've run out of words. I can't go any further. It's as it should be. When you're in the presence of that kind of humility, you are dumbstruck. You sit and stare, and you should. He gave us a piece of bread to use. I received of the Lord that which also he had given to me, writes Paul. The night in which he was betrayed, he took bread, and having given thanks, he broke it. And he said, here, take this and eat it in remembrance of me. In the same manner also, he took the cup and looked at the wine in the cup and said, this liquid represents my blood. Drink it in remembrance of me. Fools that came in later days called Christians cannibals, drinking the blood of Jesus. Please. These are symbols. We don't worship the bread. We don't worship the cup. We don't worship the wooden cross. We worship the Savior. And because he has done this for us, two questions have to be answered when we come to the table. First, are we clean? And second, why not? It doesn't matter what church you're a part of. It doesn't matter what your age or gender is. It doesn't matter your roots or the debauched life you may have lived, or rather good life. It doesn't matter. We're all rotten, stinking sinners. That's all we are. Let's bow our heads together. Thank you, Father, for the cross. Thank you for the one who died for us there, for that sacred head, now wounded, with grief and shame, weighed down. We love you, Father. Thank you for our Savior's blood that keeps on cleansing us from all sin, that divine detergent that washes us clean inside and out. We worship you, our Father, and we thank you for the plan that required the blood of the Lamb. Our Father, meet with us in a very special way during this time of silent meditation. May we be lost in the thought of the one who left heaven and died on a cross kind of place. In his matchless name we pray. Amen.
1: The servant who came didn't arrive with fanfare or demand recognition. He emptied himself, took the form of a bondservant, and died the vilest death imaginable, all to rescue broken people like you and me. That's not religion, that's grace. And if you've never surrendered your life to the one who paid it all, today is the day. This is Insight for Living. We'll hear a closing comment from Chuck Swindoll in just a moment, so please stay with us. First, a quick reminder that Insight for Living has prepared a Bible study to help you understand more about the attributes of God. This spiral-bound Searching the Scriptures workbook is called How Great is Our God and contains all 12 studies from Chuck. 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In a moment, I'll tell you about a brand new booklet Chuck's written about the power of the cross. You see, the cross not only represents our salvation in Christ, but when we focus on the cross of Christ, it becomes our compass every single day. Chuck?
0: You might not remember the name Roy Riegels. If not, Roy was a football player, and in the 1929 Rose Bowl, he picked up a fumble and took off running, fast, confident, strutting toward the goal line, absolutely certain he knew where he was going. Guess what? He was headed in the wrong direction. A 70-yard sprint headed the wrong way. Oh, man, can't you just picture it? His own teammate had to chase him down. And when that teammate finally caught up with him, Roy shouted, "I love this. Get away from me. This is my touchdown." He was convinced. But Roy was dead wrong. Well, I've spent a lifetime in ministry, and I can tell you, that story never gets old because it never stops being true. Sincere people, well-meaning people, people who love God and work hard and mean every word of their prayers, running the wrong direction. Why? Because somewhere along the way, they lost sight of the cross. The cross reorients everything. When it's in clear focus, you know which goal line is which. You know what matters and what doesn't. You know how to live. That's what Insight for Living is all about. 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Not to me, not to this program, but to the cross. 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
2: 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Wade was overturned.
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5: You really can't ask for better weather than what we're getting today. We've got lots of sunshine, just a few clouds to make the skies pretty, and a high temperature up around 85 degrees today. Tomorrow morning, a low of 67. We hit a high of 82 with partly cloudy skies tomorrow afternoon, and there's a chance for some rain coming late tomorrow and into Thursday. I'm StormGuides.live meteorologist Stephen Parr.
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14: I think we need to understand that there has been pressure upon the kingdom message from the time it began. And we just happen to be the 21st century edition. And I don't know that we can match the courage and the faithfulness and the boldness of those who have preceded us, but I know we can get caught trying. The purpose is to serve the Lord. And that has not very often been a popular position. Some of us have lived lives where there was some celebration of that. But that season, I believe, has slipped past us.
13: 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We'll be back to the message in just a moment. But first, we want to tell you about Pastor Alan's new book. 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That's 855-577-2255. We're so glad you're here to listen. Today's program is part one of Pastor Allen's message called When Kingdoms Collide, The Tipping Point. 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
14: We are watching a conflict, a spiritual conflict. I don't believe it's primarily political or ideological or about nation states. I believe there are two worldviews, two spiritual kingdoms that we see colliding in the earth. I'm not suggesting that they have equal power, but I'm suggesting that there is enough, that there is a conflict that's visible. And you don't need a great deal of discernment to know that. I'm of the opinion we've approached a tipping point. I do not believe the status quo is sustainable. I don't believe the things that have shaped our lives in previous years are going to extend into the future in the same way. I believe there is tremendous change afoot. And I don't mean from the previous, this most recent election cycle. This has been taking place for a while. So I'll bring you back to the little paradigm that we've been talking about here for a season now, to watch, to listen, to think, and to act. You have to pay attention. I don't just think it's wise or prudent or helpful to spend hours a day consuming the news. Typically, it's about a 10-minute information cycle that's repeated ad nauseum. So take 10 or 15 minutes a day from whichever source you prefer and kind of take a look at what's happening in the world. Listen to what's being said. See if it makes sense, if the logic of it holds together. Try to understand the perspectives that are being presented. Think about it. You know, there's a great temptation. I meet people all the time. So I just don't watch the news anymore. Well, tell me how it feels to have your head buried in the sand. I don't always enjoy the news. I don't always enjoy the information. I don't always agree with the presentations. But it helps us to be aware of what's happening. Think about it and then be prepared to do something with it. Not out of anger or belligerence. I'm not talking about that. But it needs to inform your response to our world. Not just what you wish the world would be or how you wish the world would be. The Church of Jesus Christ, as I understand it, is the most powerful force for change of the human being that's ever been released in the history of humanity. And it's not because of us. It's because of the redemptive work of our Lord and Savior. Jesus orchestrated something on that Roman cross outside the city of Jerusalem 2 millennia ago that changed the destiny of every human being. And that's the message we have for our generation. Every generation has to make a choice. So when kingdoms collide and the tipping point, see, I think we are very much in the midst of a great upheaval and a realignment. I don't imagine that I understand the outcome yet. I don't think it's clear. I think the determining factor will be the people of God and the choices we make. There's a great deal of biblical precedent for that. I'm not avoiding declarations. I have preferences. I know what I would like to happen, but I don't yet know what we will do as a people. And I don't simply mean our congregation by any means. I believe the greatest changes are still before us. I think what we've seen to this point is just a small, small sample of what we will see in the years ahead of us. Again, it didn't begin with this election cycle. It's been percolating for quite a while. What I can tell you is the principles which have brought us security and security to our lives and our routines and our habits, they have succumbed to decay. It's been caused by our neglect. No need in pointing fingers at previous generations. There's too much of that. We want to be angry at people who lived 150 years ago. We better deal with the reality of our world. Institutions that we've relied upon for foundational security have faltered. If you're willing to look, it's abundantly clear that they have not been upholding the truth. They have been formulating lies to manipulate and control, and we see the outcomes on a daily basis. And those few who stepped forward into the public square to challenge the status quo and suggest that the emperor truly has no clothes, we've all witnessed them to be subjected to withering assaults. To those who were watching from the shadows or the sidelines or just a bit disoriented, the message becomes pretty clear. Don't challenge the narrative or you may forfeit your place at the trough of ill-gotten opportunity. I believe the church has an assignment. And I don't really believe it's all that confusing. I think our ignorance is either willful or feigned. I think we have to recognize the conflict, return to the values of our Bibles, have the courage to choose the truth, to be advocates for Jesus of Nazareth, reject the invitations to accommodate evil. They are many. and to give yourself to serving the Lord. If we will do that, I believe our children may know freedom. I'm encouraged, greatly encouraged. It's a more hopeful season than I have seen in a long time. There's an emerging church. Slightly different forms. The voices are coming from unexpected places, but they're filled with the power of God, standing on the truth of God's word, empowered by his spirit, with a boldness that is birthed from gratitude at what God has done for us. I want to be a part of that. If God is moving in the earth, I want to move with him. I don't want to stand on the sidelines. I want to start in Matthew 13 with a verse of scripture. Jesus is speaking, and he's talking about the value we attach to the things in our lives. It's a valuation of assets. We've just had a pretty high-profile court trial about valuation of assets. Jesus said, "The kingdom of heaven is like treasure hidden in a field. When a man found it, he hid it again. And then in his joy went and sold all he had and bought that field. Again, the kingdom of heaven is like a merchant looking for fine pearls. And when he found one of great value, he went away, sold everything he had, and he bought it." It's a very direct message. It isn't complicated. Jesus is simply saying there's an unparalleled value in the kingdom of heaven and the truth that extend from that. There's nothing that can be compared to the value of that. And no matter what you have or achieved, what talent you possess, what awards or accolades you may have received, they should all be secondary. They should all be yielded to the opportunity to secure your position, place, and opportunity in the kingdom of heaven. Amen. Nothing is more significant than your standing in the kingdom of heaven. I want to say it again. I don't want you to miss it. It's not just rhetoric for church. I know we're in church and it's a weekend and you're supposed to go to church on the weekend. So, Jesus, that's the answer for everything, right? And sometimes we get kind of locked into those narrow lanes. But I'm talking about in where you really live the rest of the time when you're not in a worship service or watching one. And you think about how you value yourself and your circumstance. There is nothing in our lives more significant than our standing in the kingdom of God. There's no opportunity, there's no resource, there's no reward. There is nothing that you would want to trade for your status in the kingdom of God. Not the approval of anyone. In fact, I would risk the disapproval of anyone in order to have the honor of being identified with Jesus of Nazareth. And I think in the church, we put so many things in front of that. The congregation we prefer, the denomination we prefer, the translation we prefer, the way we look, the accent with which we speak, the nation from which we come, all sorts of stuff. Who cares, folks? None of those things will stand the test of time. They will slip into the past and be forgotten. Your status in the kingdom is what matters. Now, I want to take a minute because of the turmoil and the confusion and the conflicting messaging and the polarization and all the stuff. And if you're not aware it's happening, set the alarm. Because I promise you, it's happening. And the shadows have gotten filled. They're crowded now. People standing in the shadows because they're afraid of the light and they don't want to stand out there in the arena floor. And there's all sorts of competing. So I'm going to say, you know, it's prophetic. It's the end of the age and the world is coming to an end and Jesus is coming back. So go hide under a rock. And when you hear the trumpet, you'll be golden. On the way I read the story is when the Lord comes back, he wants to find you busy about his business. I'm not against preparation, but I don't think the prophetic approach to this, as far as how you invest energy and time, is the best idea. I think we want to engage. I think we need to understand that there has been pressure upon the kingdom message from the time it began. And we just happen to be the 21st century edition. And I don't know that we can match the courage and the faithfulness and the boldness of those who have preceded us, but I know we can get caught trying. And so I want to invite you to imagining this differently. Your faith should not be defined by the frequency with which you attend church. or having checked the boxes on a prayer of salvation and a baptism experience and 6 times volunteering. Now, I believe all of those things have merit and value. I've helped lots of people check boxes. But the purpose is to serve the Lord. And that has not very often been a popular position. Some of us have lived lives where there was some celebration of that. But that season, I believe, has slipped past us.
13: We'll be right back. But first, a word from Pastor Allen about his new book.
14: Folks, understanding who you are in Christ, the price that was paid to give you status in the kingdom of God, it will write a future for you that is not dependent upon your family of origin, your life circumstance, the expressions of evil that you've had to overcome. In Christ Jesus, we are triumphant both in time and for all eternity. We put this little booklet together. It'll help you. Make this a part of this season in your life and in your home and with your friends. It's a game changer.
13: Every day, the world sends confusing messages about identity, value, and purpose. 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Truth. 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That's 855-577-2255. Now, let's get back to Pastor Alan as he wraps up part one of his message called When Kingdoms Collide, The Tipping Point. Tune in tomorrow to hear part two.
14: So I want to go back to the book of Acts. Acts is the story of Jesus' best friends after he went back to heaven. Some will remember in Acts chapter 1, Jesus ascended. He went back to heaven. Acts chapter 2 was the promise fulfilled, the day of Pentecost. The Holy Spirit poured out. Acts chapter 3, there's a miracle in Jerusalem. A man is healed and the whole city is stirred. And the disciples now are pushed back into the arena. By Acts chapter 4, the pressure is building. And we're going to start with Acts chapter 5. It says, the apostles perform many miraculous signs and wonders among the people. Now, you need to know before we read any further, at this point, the apostles are already suspects. Their leader has been crucified, tortured to death in public as a criminal of Rome and hated by the religious aristocracy in Jerusalem. And the mob from the city of Jerusalem shouted at the top of their lungs, crucify him. It is not a cool time to be a Jesus kind of person. So the apostles, when we step into this narrative, they're already fugitives. They're already suspect. People step away from them. They're no longer invited to the cool parties. It's not chic to hang with them. They perform many miraculous signs and wonders among the people. And all the believers used to meet together in Solomon's colonnade. It's dangerous stuff to go into a public place. Solomon's colonnade is a part of the public temple. No one else dared join them, even though they were highly regarded by the people. Nevertheless, more and more men and women believed in the Lord and were added to their number. You know, the church should grow under the stress of resistance. I think there's a direct correlation to the enthusiasm the believers have to the expansion of the message. We're going to have to get over protecting our notion of personal salvation and become advocates for Jesus again. Verse 15, as a result, people brought the sick into the streets and laid them on beds and mats so that at least Peter's shadow might fall on some of them as he passed by. Wow. Too much change is happening. Can't get an appointment with Pete anymore. Told them I wanted prayer and they said, well, just stand in the street. Maybe he'll walk past. Think anybody got offended?
15: I promise. Crowds gathered also from the towns around Jerusalem, bringing their sick and those tormented by evil spirits. Then all of them were healed. Something's happening. Then the high priest and all his associates, and this is the group that orchestrated Jesus' arrest. They delivered him over to the Roman governor asking for an execution, who were members of the party of the Sadducees. They were filled with jealousy. Now remember what's happening. People are being healed. People who are tormented by unclean spirits are being set free. And the people in charge of the religious convocations are offended by this. That doesn't seem right. We wouldn't have anybody in a national cathedral be offended. Oh, I'm sorry. They're filled with jealousy, so they arrested the apostles and put them in the public jail. But during the night, an angel of the Lord opened the doors of the jail and brought them out. Go stand in the temple courts, he said, and tell the people the full message of this new life. And just so you get that, I mean, it's easy to read, but they're arrested because of their message and put in jail. And when their boss was arrested not too long ago, he ended up on a cross. And now they've been arrested and put in a jail. Same people orchestrating all of this. They were there when they came to get Jesus in the Garden of Gethsemane. It's a trigger point. And an angel comes and opens the cell doors and says, go finish your sermon. Now, in case you missed the application, the angels want me to finish my sermons. That's the lesson of the day, if you don't hear anything else. I'm kidding. No messages, please. Go finish. You know, you could be a little intimidated and think, well, you know, maybe we were just a little too strong. Maybe we should talk more about the history of our story. So they go back to the temple, back to a public place to pick up the message. At daybreak, they entered the temple courts, and as they had been told, and began to teach the people. When the high priest and associates arrived, they called together the Sanhedrin, the full assembly of the elders, and sent to the jail for the apostles. Now, there's going to be quite the confusion because there's nobody in the jail. But I want to pause here just a moment. Because when I read that, it seems very different from the experience I have had. I've spent my adult life in and around the church. I'm grateful for that. I'm thankful for the church. I was given an invitation from the Lord, and it's been the greatest delight of my life. But the church that I have been a part of, and I don't mean this congregation, I mean the season of the church in which I have lived, is very different than that. The expressions of church that most of us have known has become so timid, so withdrawn, that there is very little present that would cause the unbelievers to be jealous of us. I mean, it says that what caused them to be arrested was the jealousy of their peers. So I would submit to you that our faith is intended to be so living, so vital, so robust, that it causes people to be jealous. That our goal is not to be so bland, so innocuous, so passive, that we stir no emotion. That seems to have been the objective. Don't live too large. Don't be too bold. Somebody might say something. There's been no real demonstrations of power or authority, little courageous leadership. In fact, if you just ask for an analysis, my most honest answer was, I think we've been afraid of any kind of success. What would others say? So we've remained firmly entrenched in mediocrity, pleased with it. We don't want to build soaring cathedrals any longer. Those remind us of another time. It's not a good use of resources. We have all sorts of language and excuses. Bland and colorless, inert, ineffective, careful, because Jesus said when the salt loses its saltiness, there's only one legitimate destination, and that's the trash heap. I would submit to you that we should reflect the authority of God. So I want to take a moment, and I'm going to try not to get stuck here, but I may, and if I do, we'll do the rest of this. I promise. See, I believe we have to have a heart to take to be a Christ follower means that you have decided, I suppose initially, that Jesus is the Son of God. Which means you have to accept the biblical narrative that he was born of a virgin, that he grew to adulthood, that he died on a Roman cross, that he was raised to life again bodily, and that you believe that he took the punishment that was due all of my ungodliness and rebellion and yours too, so that we might have all of the blessings that were due his perfect obedience. That's the essence of the transaction that makes it possible for you and I to enter the kingdom of God. So we acknowledge that we're a sinner, that we can't work our way into the kingdom. We can't earn it. We can't be good enough. None of us are good enough, folks. We clean up for church for a few minutes, but it takes such effort. There are very few weekends we can all get out of the parking lot without some real leaking. And if you do, your kids are over there in the preschool area telling on you right now. But we receive Jesus is Lord of our lives and the forgiveness that is attached to that. And we're given this entree into the kingdom of God. There's no way to describe the miracle. That's the greatest miracle that will ever touch a human being. You change kingdoms. Your eternal destiny changes. You're an eternal being. Your body wears out, I promise. But your spirit is eternal. And because of that redemptive work of Jesus, you become a part of his eternal kingdom. And when he comes back to the earth, you get a new body. 2.0, and it's a significant upgrade. It's already been beta tested. And the church is given this assignment throughout Scripture. We're going to do a session on the disruption of obedience, but we've been given this assignment to take that message into the world. Because there are desperate people with no awareness, no inkling of what I just described to you, trying to figure out how to make this work and how to survive and overcome the expressions of evil. They don't understand there's kingdoms in conflict. It's maddening, frustrating, crushing. And we can't afford to be quiet. So we've talked a long time around here, around this little notion about let's pray. How many of you have had a let's pray moment with somebody else? Now, I want to take that just a little bit further. I've invited you to a very simple one-sentence prayer that you can make a part of almost any daily activity or conversation. You can take it to work or to the ball fields. But I want to suggest we have to begin to invite God's power into the midst of the arenas where we live. And let's decide we will not yield to the excuses. I don't know enough. I don't feel confident. I don't feel particularly powerful. What if they ask me a question I can't answer? What if I pray and nothing happens? I'll tell you something that's scarier. What if you pray and something does happen? That'll really make you anxious. You see, if you'll think of prayer as an invitation to the Lord. God, we need your help. You can help however. If you want to help by an adjustment of my diet, if you want to help by a doctor with compassion, if you want to help supernaturally, God, we need your help. Amen. It's not a repudiation of science. Look, science is not God. Science is a method. It's a way to learn, to observe our world, to catalog what we learn, and then to build upon it. If the Lord tarries 100 years from now, the third graders will laugh at our most brilliant scientist. I promise.
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5: You really can't ask for better weather than what we're getting today. We've got lots of sunshine, just a few clouds to make the skies pretty, and a high temperature up around 85 degrees today. Tomorrow morning, a low of 67. We hit a high of 82 with partly cloudy skies tomorrow afternoon, and there's a chance for some rain coming late tomorrow and into Thursday. I'm StormGuides.live meteorologist Stephen Parr.
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22: Beloved ones, I'm going to present to you today a truth that you're familiar with, but I believe the Lord is going to give you crystallization that will truly help you to be an overcomer. You know, Jesus told us in the second and third chapter of the book of Revelation, he that overcomes will inherit the paradise of God. I want you to understand as we begin today, we were not put on earth to make this earth our prize or our home. We are here on the earth to overcome. In fact, our time on earth is a test. If we think that we're going to have all our longings and all our desires fulfilled through the things of this world, we are sorely mistaken. The things of this world can never satisfy the deep longing that we have within our soul. Now, I want you to consider this. We have a longing. In fact, so much so do we have longings that from the time that we enter this world until the time that we leave this world, it's like there's a banner written over the top of our head that says, listen now, desire. Think about it. From the time that you were birthed into the world, you cried. Why? You wanted milk. You wanted to be held. And as you aged, the crying out of the word desire continued to emanate from you. Your desires changed as you aged, but when you think about it, from the time that you were born until today, the primary banner over the life of humankind is the banner of desire. People are pursuing fortune, fame. People wake up in the morning to try to better themselves. They want more income. They want a different house. They want a different car. They want to get married. Everything that people do in the natural realm is motivated, listen now, from the word desire. Human beings are vessels

0: desired something, so you went to the cupboard to get something to eat. You know what? After you got done eating it, you still weren't satisfied. So you thought about, well, what else can I eat that will take away this craving? And maybe you even went to the cupboard two or three times. But deep inside, you felt this craving, this desire for fulfillment, that something inside you needed to be fulfilled. And yet you found that you couldn't fulfill it by eating. Human beings have deep cravings and deep desires, and we go astray when we try to fulfill this desire that's in us by taking in the things of the world, thinking that those things of the world will fulfill us. If you think about it, even Eve, who fell into the deception of the devil and then led Adam into destruction, why did she fall into the devil's seduction in the book of Genesis? Because she was wanting to get her desire fulfilled. She looked at the fruit. She thought it would be good to eat. It looked pleasant to the eyes. And she thought if she ate it, it would make her wise. It was her pride. She desired. And so what did she do? Because of her desires, she ate of the fruit. Her desire, listen now, was used of the devil to lead her astray. And if you think about it, when she ate of the tree, she didn't know she was eating something bad, but the devil came to her, listen, as a false light. I want to talk to you today about this principle. You and I, hopefully, have established in your mind and heart, are creatures of desire. We desire, we crave. David himself said, "One thing I desire," he said, "to be in your house to the Lord and to gaze upon your beauty all the days of my life." Our desire can be used in a good way, but I'm trying to establish with you that whether your desire is used in a good way or whether your desire leads you astray, we can't get away from the fact that human beings are created with a huge neediness, a huge craving that we cry out with desire from the time that we're born until the time that we leave this world. Knowing that then, I want to apply what I've just shared with you to what I am calling, listen now, the law of resistance. So think about this. We have a deep neediness, a desire to have that neediness fulfilled. What the devil does is he comes to us with all this false light. If you do this, you'll be happy. If you buy this, you'll be happy. If you eat this, you'll be happy. If you engage in an intimate relationship with that person, you'll be happy. He appeals to us as a false light, making us think that if we take his bait, our desire will be satisfied, even as he did with Adam and Eve all those years ago in the garden. What we need to do, listen now, what we need to do is resist. We need to resist yielding to false desire. We need to resist trying to fulfill ourselves and make ourselves complete by taking Satan's bait. We need to resist this in the person of Yeshua HaMashiach, through the person of Yeshua, by knowing the power of the Holy Spirit within us, by knowing the nature of God, by having discernment. We need to learn to resist spiritual darkness. And I'm going to talk with you now about how practicing this law of resistance will make you strong. And when you get strong, beloved one, you will become happy.
1: 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Maybe you've thought about it but said, one day if I have enough, I can give a big gift. But any gift matters, and maybe God is calling you to invest in His kingdom right now. So please give today. Call 888-MY-RABBI. And now, back to Rabbi Schneider.
0: I want to read for you now from the book of James, chapter number 4, verse 7. Hear the word of God. some

0: Submit therefore to God. Listen, resist the devil and he will flee from you. Submit to God, resist the devil and he will flee from you. This law of resistance, it gets very deep because that which we need to resist is not something that sometimes can be easily seen with our natural eyes as being something bad. In other words, I want to give you some examples. What about the person that's married, okay, and they go to work and they meet somebody at work that suddenly they find themselves very strongly attracted to? They begin to think, you know what, I feel more attracted to this person than my own spouse. And it seems like I would be more and more fulfilled with this person than I am with my spouse right now. So they have this desire and they think that my desire is going to be fulfilled, my desire for intimacy. This desire that I have to feel alive, this desire I have to feel fulfilled, I feel that if I live with this person, I'm going to feel so much more fulfilled. My desire is going to be so much more quenched than it is right now with my own spouse. And so what happens so oftentimes, individuals that say they know God, that name the name of Jesus, they yield to this false light, this false, listen now, romantic attraction, which feels right. It feels beautiful at first, but just like the devil led Eve astray in the garden, it's a deception. They yield to it. They end up committing adultery. They end up oftentimes divorcing their spouse. Their family absolutely falls apart. Their children now don't trust them anymore. And usually what happens in a year or 2 years later, the relationship that they left their spouse for, that relationship falls apart too. Now they're left with nothing. They're bankrupt. Their finances have fallen apart. They have no family anymore. Their kids don't want anything to do with them anymore. And their life is an absolute wreck because what? They yielded, listen, beloved, to a false light rather, listen to me, than resisted it. That other light, that false light, it seemed like it was so much brighter, but it was just like a light bulb. You ever seen a light bulb before it explodes and goes off? In other words, you take an ordinary light bulb and right before that light bulb expires, right before it goes out, it doesn't work anymore, it gives off a big what? Flash of light. And then immediately after giving out that big flash of light, it's dead, right? That's what false light is like. It feels more intense at first, but in the end, it leaves in its wake death. Why do people, for example, get addicted to crack cocaine? Because the high that they get from crack cocaine is so intense, they feel so alive, they feel so euphoric when they're on the crack cocaine that once they come down, they want nothing more than to get another high like that because the high they experience on crack cocaine feels so much more pleasurable than the experience they have when they're just leading a normal life. But what is the result of being a crack cocaine addict? Their lives, beloved, become shipwrecked. Their bodies are ravaged. Oftentimes they end up on the streets, dying young, their teeth falling out, their life an absolute wreck. Listen to what I said. Yielding to false light rather than resisting false light will tempt you to think that it's going to be more pleasurable. And it will be oftentimes for a very brief moment, but the after effect is death. Think about the difference between the love between a husband and wife in a faithful monogamous relationship where every day they wake up in bed, their hair's not combed, maybe they have bad breath, then they've got to go to work, they've got to pay the bills, they've got to raise the kids, they're dealing with all the stresses of life. A lot of times that doesn't feel as attractive and fulfilling as a fling that someone enters into because they met somebody at work. But again, the result of the fling at work brings death. On the other hand, staying in a faithful monogamous marriage with your spouse, although it doesn't feel as intense or fulfilling or exciting in the moment, In the end, it's a love that lasts. And when a couple builds a relationship over years and years of faithfulness, the marriage gets sweeter and sweeter and sweeter. It lasts. And then in the twilight years, you have a couple that has the satisfaction of having stayed together, worked through the problems together, built a marriage together. Now they have kids that still love them and respect them. They have grandkids that come over and love their grandma and grandpa, and they have a fulfilling home. Why? Because they didn't go for the quick thrill. They built their life, beloved, on the principles of God. We must, listen to me, practice the law of resistance. We must resist temptations and seductions and false lights that offer to fulfill our desires but are not from the Lord. They're from the enemy. The scripture tells us all that's in the world, the lust of the flesh, the lust of the eyes, and the boastful pride of life is not from the Father, listen to me, but from the world. And unless you and I learn how to resist the energy of the darkness, we are going to end up, beloved ones, falling on our face. Now, why is it that life has to be so hard? Why do we have to resist temptation? Why do we have to resist screaming and yelling and letting out our anger? Why do we have to resist romantic relationships that are not part of God's plan for our life? Why do we have to resist yielding to all types of seductions from the false light? Why did God make it so hard? Because, beloved one, Father knows that in order, listen, in order for you and I to fully mature as His sons and daughters, we must get strong. And the way we get strong is through practicing resistance. It's just like an athlete. How does an athlete get strong? For example, I have a son-in-law. He's a long-distance runner. He just placed in the top 10 of the Columbus Marathon. How did he get strong? He got strong, beloved ones, listen to me, because every single day he went out and he ran. He ran farther and farther and farther and farther and faster every single day, pressing through the resistance of fatigue, pressing through the resistance of muscle drain, and through pressing through the resistance of endurance training, he got stronger and he ended up placing in the top 10 distance runners in Columbus. You could think of an athlete, for example, a football player. One of the things they do is they lift weights to get big so they can perform well in the football field. What is weight training when you're lifting weights? What is that? It's actually, listen, it's actually called resistance training. Because their muscle is straining against the force of the weight. As they lift the weight is pushing down towards the earth. Gravity is pulling the weight down. The muscle is pulling up. The weight of the gravity is resisting the muscle. But as the muscle pushes past, listen now, that force of resistance, the muscle is made strong. And Father God has so ordained it in the universe that you and I would become fully mature as sons and daughters when we learned how to execute and to put forth our spiritual muscles against the resistance of the forces of darkness. What are forces of darkness? It could be not only temptation, but it could be doubt. It could be sadness. It could be cynicism. It could be unbelief. It could be despair. It could be so many things. We need to gain the discernment to recognize what is true light, the Spirit of God, versus what is false light, which is coming from the darkness disguised as light. We need to understand the difference between true light and false light, the light of the Holy Spirit versus the false light that the spirit of darkness is putting out. And we need to learn how to then resist the false light. And as we learn how to press on resisting the force of darkness, listen, we're going to be made strong. And let me tell you a secret. When you get strong, you'll become happy from the inside. The truth is, we can never be made happy by taking in the things that are outside of ourselves. Every rich person, you know what? They always want one more dollar. We can never become happy through simply ingesting the things of the outer world, because true happiness has to emanate from within. It has to emanate because the human soul is empowered by the Holy Spirit and is broken forth out of the darkness into the light, and the fruit of that is joy. And so understand once again, nothing in the world can ever make you or I happy. A new house won't make us happy. I'm not suggesting that people should live in poverty. No. But I'm just simply saying that a new house might be thrilling for a year, but in the end, it can't produce lasting happiness. The only thing that can produce lasting happiness is when our soul is developed by the Spirit of God so that we become internally strong, and the fruit of becoming internally strong is joy. And this is how it works. This is the secret. God will continue to bring you and I through times of trial, practicing resistance, resisting darkness, resisting unbelief, resisting despair, resisting temptation, resisting going after the false light. We resist that. We keep pressing on. We keep putting one foot in front of the other towards God, in God, even though at times we feel nothing. And then eventually what happens is we get a breakthrough, we get released from having to push through that resistance, and when we get a release, we're in a new place of freedom. God lets us stay in that new place of freedom for a while, but pretty soon, it won't be long, He'll bring us into a new time of resistance, a new time of having to walk through something, and every single year, it's going to be a cycle of times of having to practice resistance, doing spiritual warfare through resistance, and then being released into a new platform of freedom where you can breathe and you're relaxing, and then God lets you enjoy it. You're now transformed at a level that you were never transformed before, but God won't let you stay there forever. It'll be a cycle, practicing resistance, then being released, spiritual warfare, then being released. And that's what this life is meant to be down here. This is why Jesus said 7 times in Revelation 2 and 3, he that overcomes will inherit these things. Beloved, God has a special plan for your life. Keep resisting. This is really a life-changing series that I've been teaching on the law of resistance. The reason I'm saying that is because of how much it's changed my life. Just to be able to understand spiritual warfare from the dynamic that I've been presenting. You know, one of the ways that we experience resistance is in the act of giving, especially when it comes to our finances. We know that Jesus said, give and you shall receive. It's going to come back to you, pressed down, good measure, and running over into your lap. But Satan wants to stop us from giving because he wants to stop us from receiving. I just want to encourage you, beloved ones, let's be faithful to the Lord and love him with our finances. You see, all through the Bible, we see that those that love God and knew God honored him with their finances. In fact, the Lord said in the Hebrew Bible, no man shall appear before me empty-handed. Beloved, if you believe that the Lord is working in your life through this ministry, I want to ask you today to honor him with a financial gift through discovering the Jewish Jesus. I know you'll be blessed. Thank you in advance. God bless you. I love you. And shalom.
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0: The words from the Aaronic blessing in the book of Numbers chapter 6, verses 22 through 27 helps us to realize how good God is to you and I personally. So receive his blessing into your life, and then, beloved one, go bless somebody else in Jesus' name today. The Lord bless you and keep you. The Lord make his face shine on you and be gracious to you. The Lord lift you up with his countenance, and the Lord give you, beloved one, his peace. And now in Hebrew.

0: God bless you, and shalom.
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4: This is Olga Herman with Daily Minute Prayer. Thank you, Lord Jesus, that we live in the United States of America, a land dedicated to you with laws established by your words in the Bible. 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
7: Proverbs chapter 17, verse 10. A single rebuke does more for a person of understanding than 100 lashes on the back of a fool. One of the qualities that you will find in a wise person is the ability to take correction. Whether it be through constructive criticism or a hard rebuke, a person of understanding listens for what is or might be true. The Bible says that a fool, however, can receive every form of correction, even a beating, and still be stuck in his or her ways. Not due to some weakness or addiction, but to a mindset that is defensive and obstinate. Brothers and sisters, a spiritually wise person may not always like what's being said, but he or she will listen, both for their own growth and to glorify our Father in heaven.
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10: You are the light of the world, a city that is set on a hill that cannot ever be hidden. Notice what he said. You and I are lights on a hill for everybody to watch. When it's dark, they should be able to see our lights. That's the kind of people God is looking for in these last days.

0: 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We've been called to righteousness, and our obedience brings honor to the Lord. Here is Roel Reese with our study, Seeking Holiness in an Ungodly World.
1: If you have your Bibles, turn to the book of 2 Corinthians, chapter 6. Pretty amazing passage. It's a passage that Paul the Apostle writes to us, and he really speaks to the church. And the reason for that is because in 1 Corinthians, he was having so many problems with the church. As the church had become carnal, they were having divisions, they were having lawsuits, they were going to court and suing other Christians. And Paul begins to share with them, listen, there's even a guy in the church that's living together with his mother-in-law and living together sexually, and they're still coming to church, and the pastor doesn't say nothing about it, and the elders are sleeping. What is the problem? And then, of course, the abuse of the gifts of the Holy Spirit. So Paul, in his second letter, he writes to us about the suffering of the believer. What happens when you really become a believer in Jesus Christ? And then in chapter 6, beginning about verse 14, Paul says this, "Do not be unequally yoked together with unbelievers. For what fellowship has righteousness with lawlessness? Or what communion has light with darkness? And what accord has Christ with Satan? Or what part has a believer with an unbeliever? And what agreement has the temple of God with idols? For you are the temple of the living God, as God has said." And he quotes from Ezekiel 32. "I will dwell in them and walk among them, and I will be their God, and there shall be my people. Therefore, come out from among them and be you separate, saith the Lord. Do not touch what is unclean, and I will receive you. And then I will be a father to you. You shall be my sons and daughters, saith the Lord Almighty. Therefore, having these promises, beloved, let us cleanse ourselves from the filthiness of the flesh and spirit, perfecting holiness in the fear of God." And what's really incredible about this passage is that here Paul the Apostle is going to be talking about seeking holiness in an ungodly world. Think of how many Christians, young men, young women, get themselves in trouble by being unequally yoked together with someone else, a boy or a girl. Or you go into partnership with a non-believer and then he ends up ripping you off. Paul makes it very clear that Christians, yes, we live in this world, but we're not of this world. And we have to be wise, not stupid. We have to be wise in an understanding of the Word of God and what God declares here. We are in the light. We're not in the darkness. The light has to shine into the darkness. The darkness doesn't rule over the light. And so he's talking about really becoming a real witness in a world that is passing away. And this was a problem in the church of Corinth. There were a bunch of compromisers. Guys were living together with women. They were drinking. They were partying. They were going to the house of prostitutions. They had no respect for the holiness of God. They were doing their own thing. And God stepped in. And God began to do what? Sicknesses and weaknesses and even putting people to death. They would die. Now, we are living in the days that are changing very rapidly in our world. Everything is becoming acceptable. Homosexuality, lesbianism, drugs, alcohol, social drinking. I mean, stealing, cheating. I mean, being at work and taking pencils and paper and taking long breaks and cheating on your employer You see, as you're the employee and you're supposed to be a Christian, what kind of example are you setting for a world that is so dark and is watching you? One of the things that I see is that we need to be men and women of integrity. Integrity. That's a word that is not being used today in our society. It's the way we live, the way we act, the way we live out our weekends. When we come to church, what have we done this past week? Are we really preparing our hearts for the future in case anything would happen? Are we going to be salt and light to a world that is coming into judgment? You see? So here we have a time that we're living upon this earth where there are so many people that do not want to be accountable to what? To God. They don't want to be accountable to God or to anyone. They have no integrity. And at the same time, they love being unholy and ungodly in their lives. Remember when Isaiah the prophet was there before the Lord? And the Lord came to him in chapter 6. And the Lord wanted to use the prophet because in chapter 1 of Isaiah, if you open the book there and you read the first chapter, you see them in the house of God and there's people literally worshiping the Lord and they're raising their hands unto God. And the Lord comes along and says, put your hands down because your hands are full of blood. He says, you hypocrites. He says, you're a phony. You're playing church. Your life is not aligned with the purposes and the will of God. And so Isaiah the prophet wanted to be used of God. God wanted to use him. But before he could ever be used in chapter 6, God says, we got to clean your act. We got to clean your life. Check what he says. In Isaiah 6:5, he says, so I said, woe is me, Isaiah said, for I am undone because I am a man of unclean lips. And I dwell in the middle of a people of unclean lips, for my eyes have seen the King, the Lord of hosts. Where do we live? We live in a world in the middle of unclean people. Unclean people. People that do not love God. We have to work there. We have to live next to them. We have to shop with them. We have to play with them. We're all over the place. And it's really important for me to be light and salt in a world that is always, always judging Christians. Judging Christians. If you're going to be a Christian and you're going to really share with someone, please don't share your faith if you're not going to live your faith out. You'll embarrass Christianity. You'll embarrass the Lord. Bless yourself. Make sure that before you even open your mouth, before you even say anything, people are watching your life. And they'll watch you every single day, every month, every year. And one day without saying one word, those people that were watching you and hated you are the ones that are coming to you and say, how can I know your Savior? How can I know Christ? By not saying one word. That's why Isaiah the prophet was such an incredible person. And he said, woe is me, for I am a man undone, because I am a man of unclean lips. And I am living in the middle of people that have unclean lips. And check this out. For my eyes have seen the King, the Lord of hosts, the God of the armies. I've seen him. He revealed himself to me. I really believe with all my heart that once you see Jesus, you'll never be the same. And I'm not saying literally. Once you really have a true conversion, you cannot be the same person. There's no way. No possible way. No wonder Peter, in writing his little letter, in 1 Peter chapter 1, verse 15 and 16, he says, but as he who called you is holy, you also be holy in all your manner of life, because it is written, be you holy, for I am holy, saith the Lord. God is a holy, holy, holy God. And we're supposed to be a holy people. That's why James, the brother of John, cousins of Jesus, Mary and their mother were sisters. He wrote the epistle of James 1:22. He says, "But be you doers of the word of God and not hearers only, deceiving yourselves." I like that. Think of how many people come here every Sunday morning, Wednesday nights, Sunday nights, Thursday nights, whenever there's something going on, and yet he says they're not doers of God's word, but only hearers, deceiving themselves. You're deceiving yourself. You're not learning. You're not committed to the holiness of God. God wants us to be holy. Why? Because He is holy. We need to be lights in a dark world around us that is perishing away daily without God, without hope. And yet God has touched your life, touched my life. And that's why Jesus, in the Sermon on the Mount, in Matthew 5:14, He could say, "You are the light of the world, a city that is set on a hill that cannot ever be hidden." Notice what he said. You and I are lights on a hill for everybody to watch. When it's dark, they should be able to see our lives. That's the kind of people God is looking for in these last days.
0: 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Here is Raul Reese with more of our study from 1 Corinthians chapter 6.
1: Let me give you three things that I wrote down. Number one, the believer's life of holiness. Is it God's call for every one of us to be holy? Yes. 1 Thessalonians 4:7 says, "For God did not call us to uncleanness, but he called us in holiness." In holiness. And then secondly, it is God's will for us to be holy, even as he is holy. Ephesians 4:24. "And then you put on the new man, which was created according to God in true righteousness and holiness." Notice what he says. And holiness. Thirdly, it is God's choosing us to be holy. Check this out. Ephesians 4:1. "I therefore, the prisoner of the Lord Paul, beseech you or beg you that you walk worthy of the calling which God has called you to walk on." It's a calling of God. And fourthly, it is a command. A command for us to realize that we are the temple of the living God. What do you mean? Check this out. 1 Corinthians 3:16, 17. "Don't you know that you are the temple of God and that the Spirit of God is dwelling in you? If anyone defiles the temple of God, God will destroy that person. For the temple of God is holy, which temple you are." You say, well, that's in the Old Testament. No, this is the New Testament. Same God. Not two gods. Same God. The word that he uses here, temple, is the word for the holiest of holies in the Old Testament, where the priest would go in once a year on the Day of Atonement. They would tie a rope to his right ankle. He would have the pomegranate bells at the bottom, the 12 stones, the crown, and he would walk into the holiest of holies. And as long as those bells were ringing, he was cool. But the moment those bells would stop, with that rope, they would pull him out because God had killed him because of sin. Now he says, when Christ comes and he rents a temple in half, he says, what does he say? He says, now he says, your body, my body, has become the temple of the living God. This is not the house of the Lord. You are the house of the Lord. You and me. My body has become the temple of the living God. Where does God live? He lives not in Calvary Chapel. He lives whatever your name may be. He lives in your heart. He uses your body as the temple of the living God. And then he says, what are you doing with your body? How are you using it? Paul tells us in 1 Corinthians that when a young person has sex with a girlfriend or boyfriend and they put their bodies together, he says, you're bringing righteousness with unrighteousness. And what do? That is not God's way. You're in sin. It's not good. It's really important that we understand God's word. God's word is holy. And we're supposed to be holy as he is holy. You see, God's choosing for us is to desire holiness in our life. 1 Peter 1:15, but as he who called you is holy, you also be holy in all of your manner of life. That's what Peter said. And the demand is there. Romans chapter 12, verse 1 and 2. He says, I beseech you, I beg you, brethren, by the mercies of God, that you present your bodies a living sacrifice, wholly acceptable to God, which is your reasonable service, and do not be conformed to this world, but be you transformed by the renewing of your mind, that you may prove what is that good and acceptable and perfect will of God. In the Old Testament, they would kill lambs and then bleed them. Lambs, turtle doves. Because in the New Testament, he's not asking for a dead sacrifice. He's asking for a living sacrifice. A living sacrifice. My eyes, my ears, my hands, my feet, my mouth, my brain. Everything belongs to God. He is the living God. And in God desires that we serve him in holiness. In Luke 1:74-75, he says, to grant unto us that we, being delivered from the hand of our enemies, might serve Jesus Christ without fear, in holiness, in righteousness, before him all the days of our life. All the days of our life. And then the second point is the examples that are given to us of holy lives in the Old Testament, such as Enoch. Remember Genesis 5:24, where Enoch was walking 365 years with God. He took a little walk one day. He never came back because God took him. The first one to get raptured in the Old Testament. The second one was Elijah. He went out and a chariot of fire came by, picked him up and took him to heaven. And they went out looking for him, never found him. The two that are coming back in the last 7 years of world history that are going to be killed in Jerusalem. And 3 days later, their bodies are going to rise and every TV channel is going to watch it. And the whole world will see them going to heaven before the Antichrist. Interesting how the Bible speaks so clear. How about Noah? A guy that lived in a world of perversion. Of perversion. Read Genesis 6. I mean, so many people on the earth where there were these angels, the fallen ones, they were coming in, possessing women, and men were having sex with these women, and half angels and half demons and half humans were being born. Nephilims, read it. And God got so sick of it that he told Noah, 120 years and the end will come. Build a ship. As big as the Titanic? No. Build it as big as you can put inside of it. 522 roller carts you can put inside. 3 levels. 1 window, 1 door. And then pitch it on the bottom. And then I'm going to send a flood. And what happened? 120 billion people drowned in the flood. Go back and look at it. And only 8 survived. 8 is the number of new beginnings. 7 is the number of perfection. Only Noah, his wife, and 3 sons and 3 daughter-in-laws, they were the only ones to survive the flood. The rest of the world drowned in the flood. And how about Abraham? Abraham, the one that had no faith, and yet he was 100 years old, his wife 90 years old, and God gave them a baby by the name of Isaac. They laughed in the tent when God told them the previous year, next year you're going to be pregnant. And she started laughing. She was 9 years old. A miracle of God. And then Isaac was born. But before that, what did they do? Isaac was not even born. So what does Abraham do? Abraham and his wife, what do? They try to help God out. So what do? They get Hagar, the one that they actually bring along. She's an Arab, and she is done what? She goes with Abraham, has sex with Abraham. She gets pregnant because Sarah can have babies. And Ishmael is born before God ever gives the promise. No, he gave the promise, but they didn't believe it. But what do? They try to help God out. And when you help God out, all you're doing is breaking what God is intending to do. And then God gave them a son by the name of Isaac, a type of Jesus Christ. So many beautiful stories in the Bible. And then third point and final, the reason for God's holiness. What is it? Because God desires that we would have fruit unto holiness. Fruit unto holiness. Romans 6:22. But now having been set free from sin, and having become slaves of God, you have holiness, and the end you'll have everlasting life. Secondly, because God desires that we would be holy, he wants us to lift up holy hands. 1 Timothy 2:8. I desire therefore that men would pray everywhere, lifting up holy hands without wrath and without doubting. And then he wants us to be a holy priesthood. 1 Peter 2:5. You also, as living stones, are being built up a spiritual house, a holy priesthood, to offer up spiritual sacrifices acceptable to God through Jesus Christ. And then fourthly, a holy conversation when we talk to God. 2 Peter 3:11. Therefore, since all these things will be dissolved, then what manner of persons are you ought to be in all holy manner of life and godliness? Godliness. This is what God desires.
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1: Fifth and final, because God's desire is that we would be blameless and holy in this world. Check this out, Ephesians 1:4. Just as he chose us in him, before the foundation of the world, that we should be holy and without blame before him in love. The love of Christ that constrains me. The love of Christ that has saved you. the love of Christ that has forgiven you for every one of your sins today.
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5: It's graduation season. Caps and gowns, speeches and diplomas, hugs and tears, past remembrances, and future plans. Celebrating milestones is an important part of life. A good perspective on these milestones is to see them as plateaus on our journey. God has brought me to this point. I should celebrate it. But this is not the end. We should ask the Lord, what's next? What should be my next goals? What work have you been preparing me to do for your kingdom? The plateau is a jumping off point, not a final destination. Looking at things this way is incredibly healthy. It moves us from having things be about me to things being about God, from meism to theism. As Romans 11:36 reminds us, for of him and through him and to him are all things, to whom be glory forever. Amen.
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14: 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But you can take away the gun temporarily first and then go through the process. You don't have to go through the process and then take away the gun.
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17: Hi, I'm Robert Jeffress. 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
18: Now, I know this is raising all kind of questions. Are you saying, Pastor, we should always obey government and never resist? Aren't there any exceptions? We'll get to that in just a minute. But notice the general principle here is, first of all, government is appointed by God.
19: Welcome to Pathway to Victory with author and pastor Dr. Robert Jeffress. Today's governing leaders are under intense scrutiny from the media. 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Today on Pathway to Victory, Dr. Robert Jeffress discusses whether there's ever a time when Christians should disobey the government. But first, let's take a moment to hear some important ministry updates.
17: Thanks, David, and welcome again to Pathway to Victory. Think back on your days as a grade school student. Do you remember when our history teachers taught us American history? Well, educators these days are doing their best to rewrite that story and erase miraculous God-ordained moments from our nation's history. Well, that's why I'm excited about a wonderful book for your entire family called the 250th Commemorative Edition of America is a Christian Nation. In this book, you'll read about God's miraculous interventions, and you'll be inspired once again by the obvious blessing God has bestowed on America. This keepsake is my thank you gift. When you give generously to the matching challenge that's active right now, every dollar you're able to give to support the ministry of Pathway to Victory will be doubled in size and impact. The deadline is midnight on July 5th, and the amount we're trying to reach is $1.5 million. So while there's still time, be sure to give generously so that your contribution is effectively doubled in its impact. We will use your gift to connect listeners and viewers to the firm foundation of God's Word, the only enduring hope for our nation and the world. We'll give more pertinent details later in today's program, but right now, let's continue the message we started yesterday. I titled this message with a question, to obey or not to obey. What should our response to government be, and what is government's responsibility toward us? First of all, let's look at what the Bible says about government. Look at verses 1 and 2 of Romans 13. Let every person be in subjection to the governing authorities, for there is no authority except from God. And those which exist are established by God. Therefore, he who resists authority has opposed the ordinance of God. And they who have opposed will receive condemnation upon themselves. When he talks about authority here, Paul has in mind legitimate government authority that has been vested with the responsibility of ruling over people. But he's also saying authorities, even if they are crooked and even cruel, are still established by God. Now, that's hard for us to stomach, isn't it? If you find it hard to believe that, think about Jesus' words in John 19:11, as he stood before Pontius Pilate, who would order him crucified. Remember what Jesus said to Pilate? You would have no authority over me unless it had been given you from above. The implication is clear. God had given Pilate his authority. Now, I know this is raising all kind of questions. Are you saying, Pastor, we should always obey government and never resist? Aren't there any exceptions? We'll get to that in just a minute. But notice the general principle here is, first of all, government is appointed by God. Principle number 2 in verses 3 and 4, government's purpose is to establish order. The reason God put governing officials in place is to keep order in the world by punishing evildoers and praising those who do well. Look at verses 3 and 4. For rulers are not a cause of fear for good behavior, but for evil. Do you want to have no fear of authority? Do what is good, and you will have praise from the same. For it, talking about government, is a minister of God to you for good. That word minister in Greek is the same word we get deacon from. Government is a servant to us for good.
18: But if you do what is evil, be afraid, for government does not bear the sword for nothing. That's a clear reference to capital punishment. Government has the right to take a life. It doesn't wield the sword for nothing.

the government. First of all, we submit by treating governing officials with fear and honor. Those are the words he uses in verse 7. Give fear to whom fear is due, honor to whom honor is due. What he's talking about here is a respect for the authority that God has set in place. Secondly, we submit by paying our taxes. That's what Paul says. He said if government is going to fulfill its duty, it's going to have to be funded. Look at verse 7. Render to all what is due them. Tax to whom tax is due. Custom to whom custom. Fear to whom fear. Honor to whom honor. This is what Jesus said in Luke 20, verse 25. Render to Caesar the things that are Caesar's. And Paul goes on to say in verse 8, owe nothing to anyone except to love one another. Some people have pulled that verse out of context. Oh, you know, we're never to go into debt for any reason at all. Oh, no man anything. Remember, the context of this is paying your taxes. What he's really saying is, don't be delinquent in paying your taxes. Don't owe government anything that is due them. In fact, he goes on to say, don't owe anybody anything that is due them, whether it's money or love or honor, for he who loves his neighbor has fulfilled the law. Now, all of these principles about the God-ordained role of government brings up the interesting question. Well, is there ever a time that Christians need to say no to government? Now, if you read Romans 13, 1 to 8, there are no exceptions to this. But Romans 13, 1 through 8 are not the only passages that speak about our responsibility to government. And we know that the way to interpret Scripture is through other Scripture. So for a few moments, we're going to pull back and we're going to look at what the Bible says about when it's right to disobey government. May I remind you that Peter, Paul, Jesus himself all lost their lives because they said no to the governing authorities. So there are times that we are to resist authority. And I believe personally that as our country moves further and further away from its Christian foundation, those of us who are believers are going to increasingly find ourselves in conflict with the governing authorities. So the real question is, what should be our response? As we're going to see in a moment, there are times that we must say no to government. But let me share with you three principles that you need to consider before you engage in civil disobedience. Principle number one, if you choose to say no to government, base your disobedience on a clear biblical mandate. Make sure you are basing your disobedience on a clear biblical mandate. Turn over to Acts chapter 5. Acts 5. You remember this story, Peter and the apostles were boldly proclaiming the message of Jesus Christ, and the Sanhedrin, the ruling council of the Jews, whom the Romans had given power to handle Jewish affairs in Israel. The Sanhedrin, the Jewish officials, hauled Peter and the apostles before them and said, "We want you to quit preaching the name of Jesus." Look at verse 28. They said to Peter, "We gave you strict orders not to continue teaching in this name. And behold, you have filled Jerusalem with your teaching and intend to bring this man's blood upon us," talking about Jesus. But Peter and the apostles answered and said, "We must obey God rather than men." When told they had to quit preaching in the name of Jesus, did they hold a prayer meeting and say, "Oh God, please show us what to do"? No, they didn't have to pray about this. The mandate from Christ had been clear in Acts 1:8. You're to go into all the world and preach the gospel. They didn't have to think twice about this. It was a clear violation of a biblical, a God-ordained mandate. But sometimes government regulation, even that involves religion, doesn't necessarily need to be disobeyed just because it involves religion. Let me give you a couple of illustrations of that. For example, our government says, if our church wants to retain its tax-exempt status, I, as pastor, cannot officially endorse a political candidate from the pulpit. Now, privately, I'm free to say and do whatever I want to. I can be somebody's campaign finance chairman if I want to. Doesn't matter. I'm not going to, believe me. But I could if I wanted to. I could stand up here and tell you who I'm.

0: voting for personally, but I cannot officially endorse a candidate or we lose our tax exempt status. Now, if I say, you know what, you know, baloney to that, I'm a preacher of the gospel and I get to say whatever I want to say. Government says, fine, we're going to yank your tax exempt status. And if that happens, I'm not suffering for righteousness' sake. I'm suffering for my own stupidity. Okay. That's not persecution. Christians who say, I'm not going to pay my taxes because I don't agree with the way the money's being used. I don't like it going to support abortion or this thing or sexual immorality. I just don't like that, so I'm going to withhold my money. Jesus said, render unto Caesar the things that are Caesar's. Remember, he said, pay your taxes, even though the Roman system would end up killing him. He still said, even though it's corrupt, you need to pay your taxes. So if somebody doesn't pay their taxes and go to jail, they're not going for righteousness' sake. They're going for their own dishonesty and not paying their taxes. You know, people who are involved in protest, Christians, and they violate somebody's property rights and they're arrested. Again, that is for disobeying governing authorities. Not every government law that has religious overtones necessarily needs to be disobeyed. We need to make sure that the law we're disobeying is a contradiction to a clear biblical mandate. Number two, if you engage in civil disobedience, demonstrate respect for authority when you disobey. Demonstrate respect for authority when you disobey. Remember the story of Daniel in the Old Testament? He and the other Jews were taken captive by the Babylonians. They were taken to Babylon, and Daniel, as a young teenager, was selected among other teenage boys to be a part of Nebuchadnezzar's elite group. And he was chosen because of his intelligence, his wisdom, his good looks. And immediately, this group of young men were told that as a part of the king's special program, they needed to eat from the king's table, eat his menu. And immediately that was a contradiction to Daniel's conscience because it violated the dietary laws Daniel was under. Now Daniel could have stormed into Nebuchadnezzar's presence and said, you pagan king, why would I obey you rather than God? And had he done that, he would have been the first Hebrew martyr in Babylon. But he didn't act that way. In fact, he didn't even address Nebuchadnezzar directly out of respect to the king. Instead, he said to Nebuchadnezzar's chief of staff, I realize you have good intentions in asking us to do this, but since this violates my conscience, could I offer an alternative suggestion? And he came up with an alternative idea that would help the king meet his goals. He said, let me and my friends eat according to our beliefs, and at the end of a period of time, if we're healthier, then you can let us continue that diet. And the king found favor with that suggestion, and God honored him for that. He disobeyed, but he did so in a respectful way. You see the same thing with Peter. You know, after Caiaphas, the Jewish high priest said, you know, quit preaching in the name of Jesus. Did Peter respond, you Christ killer, why would I listen to you? You can go jump in the Sea of Galilee. No, he didn't do that. Instead, he respectfully but firmly said, we must obey God rather than men. I believe in these days as we see our country moving further and further away from its Christian heritage, we are going to have to say no to government, especially as they begin to abrogate our very real First Amendment rights of free speech and the free exercise of religion. But when we disobey, we don't have to act like jerks in doing so. The Bible says we need to act with respect. Principle number three, when you engage in civil disobedience, and this is one that a lot of people miss, be prepared to suffer the consequences for your disobedience. Be prepared to suffer the consequences. I'm really surprised at Christians who boldly decide to stand for their faith in their workplace. And then they're surprised when they get fired. Well, wait a minute, God, this isn't supposed to happen. You're supposed to honor me for my obedience to you. Some people take a stand for Christ and end up in jail. But wait a minute, that's not supposed to happen. They think somehow that if they do the right thing at the last moment, God's going to exempt them from any kind of suffering. It doesn't work that way. If indeed you choose to disobey government, you need to be ready to suffer the consequences for that disobedience. I think about the experience of Dr. Martin Luther King Jr. Many of us are familiar with his letter from Birmingham jail. Dr. King was incarcerated because he led protests, nonviolent protests against racism. And he wrote this particular letter after he landed in Birmingham jail. And he wrote this letter as a response to 8 white Christian pastors who were criticizing King for civil disobedience. They said, you should not disobey the government. You ought to fight your battle in the courts and not in the streets. It's wrong to disobey government. I want you to listen to what Dr. King wrote in response. He said, one may well ask, how can you advocate breaking some laws and obeying others? Haven't you heard that one before? Well, if you disobey this law, where do you stop? How can you say I'll break this law but not this law? Well, Dr. King posed that question. How can you advocate breaking some laws and obeying others? The answer lies in the fact that there are 2 types of laws, just and unjust. I would be the first to advocate obeying just laws. One has not only a legal but a moral responsibility to obey just laws. Conversely, one has a moral responsibility to disobey unjust laws. I would agree with St. Augustine that an unjust law is no law at all. Now, what is the difference between the two? A just law is a man-made code that squares with the moral law or the law of God. An unjust law is a code that is out of harmony with the moral law. Dr. King believed that any law that codified racial discrimination violated not just moral law, but the law of God. And he said no. He wasn't surprised that he ended up in jail. He didn't complain about his mistreatment. He knew that was the consequence of civil disobedience. And it's going to be the same for any of us who say no to government. I want you to mark this down. Remember, most Christians are not spared the consequences of saying no to government. After all, even Daniel had to spend one night with the lions for his disobedience to Darius. Or think about Paul. He lost his head because he said no to the Roman government. Or think about Jesus. He was crucified because he would not renounce his divinity, that he was the Son of God. Go back to Acts chapter 5. What happened when Peter said no to Caiaphas? What happened when Peter said, we must obey God rather than men? Did Caiaphas suddenly say, oh, Peter, you're right and I'm wrong? I don't know what's wrong with me that I would have said such a thing. Now just go on your way and I'll leave you alone. Is that what happened? Was there a supernatural deliverance? Look at verses 40 and 41. These Jewish authorities flogged Peter and the apostles and ordered them to speak no more in the name of Jesus and then released them. They were beaten because they said no to government. But what was their response? Look at verse 41. So they went on their way from the presence of the council rejoicing. Rejoicing that they had been considered worthy to suffer shame for his name. They didn't organize a pity party for themselves. Oh, poor us, we're martyrs for Christ. No. They rejoiced that they had the privilege of suffering for the name of Christ. Now don't make the wrong application here. Does that mean we're not to do anything about Christian persecution in our world? Does it mean when we see our brothers and sisters in Christ around the world being slaughtered that we're supposed to say, oh, what a privilege it is for them to suffer in the name of Christ? No, we're to stand up against evil. We're to stand up against ISIS and totalitarian regimes that are slaughtering our brothers and sisters in Christ. We're to call on our government officials to use any and every means necessary to put an end to Christian suffering around the world. This is no time for Christians to be silent and use this as an excuse for not speaking out. And the same thing is true in our country. As we see the beliefs of conservative Christians increasingly being marginalized, as we watch our rights being taken away, our First Amendment rights, which our forefathers gave their life's blood for us to have, we're not to stay silent. You say, well, where do you get that in Scripture, Pastor? Look at the example of Paul. Paul was the greatest missionary evangelist in the world, and yet he spent 2 years tied up in the Roman legal system fighting for his rights as a Roman citizen to share the message of Jesus Christ. No, this passage is not saying remain silent when persecution comes. But what the passage is saying is this. If indeed you suffer for the name of Christ, rejoice in that. Consider it a privilege that God would allow you to suffer in the name of the one who came and bled and gave his life for us. Remember the promise of Paul in 2 Timothy 2:12. For if we endure with him, we shall one day reign with him. When I look at what is happening in our culture right now, like the hostility toward biblical values in our classrooms, courtrooms, and boardrooms, I find myself thinking about the words of the Apostle Paul. In the last days, difficult times will come. My friend, those days are here, but God's people are not without a plan. We can step forward with courage, clarity, and with confidence in the God who is never caught off guard. And right now, you can help us proclaim the truth of God's infallible word all across America by participating in the In God We Trust Matching Challenge. 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There's one I'd like to emphasize. It's a marvelous book for you and your family called The 250th Commemorative Edition of America is a Christian Nation. 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They don't want students to know the facts about our country's Christian heritage. 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Together we are piercing the darkness with the light of God's Word. Here's David to tell you more.
1: 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I'm David J. Mullins. 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
9: Asking the Holy Spirit to strengthen you isn't something you do weekly or monthly, but one day at a time. Are you receiving that strength each day? Today on Turning Point, Dr. David Jeremiah continues his look at securing inner peace in a world of outer conflict. Peace that's given as it's needed each day through the Holy Spirit. To introduce the conclusion of his message, The Strength of the Spirit, here's David.
10: I am sure you've heard people talk about how hard it is to live the Christian life. You know, I often say that the Christian life is not hard, it is not difficult, it's impossible. It's impossible in your own strength. If you try to be a Christian without Christ, if you try to be a Christian without the Holy Spirit, it's an impossible task. And because the Christian life is supernatural, you need the supernatural to make it work. And that's where the Holy Spirit comes in. He is the strength of the Christian life. He is the inner working of your daily walk with the Lord. And the Holy Spirit is there to strengthen you so that when you are weak, even then you are strong. I've learned that lesson not only from the Bible, but from personal experience. The Spirit of God is the strength of God. And that's the subject that is before us in today's program. Also, I want to remind you that the ministry of the Holy Spirit and what it means is in this book that we have written called The Holy Spirit You May Not Know, a 250-page book that completes the trilogy on the Godhead, We now have the God you may not know, the Jesus you may not know, and this finishes it, the Holy Spirit you may not know. We're so excited because this book explains a lot of things that people wonder about. There are more questions about the Holy Spirit than the other members of the Trinity. I just have known that over the years as I've talked to people. In fact, many people who want to be Christians stumble over the truth of the Holy Spirit. We've answered many of the questions and explained the doctrine in many ways in this book, 250 pages in a hardback book. It's yours for the asking. When you send your gift to Turning Point today, send the best gift you can. Do what you believe God wants you to do. And then when you do that, ask for the book and it will be sent to you. This is part two of The Strength of the Spirit. We're talking about how the Spirit of God enables you to do what the Christian life demands. Let's begin part two together. Now, there's much more to glean from this prayer. In verses 16 through 19, we learn about the possibilities of this prayer. Ephesians 3:16 says, "Here's what I pray, that he would grant you, according to the riches of his glory, to be strengthened with might through his Spirit in the inner man." Paul asked God to fill the Ephesians with inward power, with inward strength. All the strong words he uses in verse 16, riches, glory, strengthened, and might. And the word might appears over and over in the New Testament, over 120 times in total. It refers to the power that God gives to his people. God gives might to us through the inner part of our being. I'm so taken by the verse in 2 Corinthians 4:16 that the outward man is wasting away, but the inner man is being renewed day by day. That's true. I don't think anybody has to convince us of that. We know it. We experience, especially the outward man part of it. But the interesting thing is the Bible tells us that while we may be seeming to be weakened in the outward person, we can become strengthened in the inward person. And that's what Paul is praying about. He wants his people, he wants us, to have a strong center so that whatever happens, whatever takes place in our lives, we have this power, this might, this strength that carries us through. One of our friends here at Shadow Mountain is a man named Rob Morgan. He preaches often when I'm not here. And he wrote a book some years ago that became a very special book to me because it was during the early days of my illness, and the book was on strength. The book was called The Strength You Need. I was feeling pretty weak then, and I was looking for strength anywhere I could find it. I remember picking up that book, and Rob had taken all of the passages in the Bible that talk about strength and written a chapter about them. And I was blessed by that book and helped by it. In this book, he said, "We're living in a difficult age, and events on the world stage are disconcerting. In times like these, we need to be stronger, stronger as husbands. We need to be stronger wives, stronger people. We need stronger children, stronger families, stronger churches, stronger determination to tackle each day for good and for God." And he said, "If you're like me, you want stronger faith, stronger peace, stronger joy, and more stamina to do the work the Lord assigns each day." And I kept saying to myself, "Amen, that's what I want. I want to be strong in my spirit. I want to be able to have the resilience and the strength and the stamina to face challenges that come my way, no matter what they may be. Not because I'm strong, but because there's a strength in me that is greater than me." The Bible says God has not given us a spirit of fear, but of power and of love and of a sound mind. And when you're strengthened by the Holy Spirit, Paul says three things will happen in your life. These are things we may not think about, but Paul wants us to know that when, first of all, we are strengthened in the Spirit, we sense the presence of God in our life. Now, this is a little bit delicate, but let me see if I can help us grab hold of it. He says that Christ may dwell in your hearts through faith, verse 17. The Bible says that Christ comes to live within our hearts when we become Christians. And Paul is writing this to Christian people, and he's praying that Christ might dwell in their hearts. There must be a difference between dwelling and living, and there is. The word dwell there means to be at home. Paul says, "My prayer for you is that Christ may be at home in your heart." Have you ever been in a place where you were in the house, but you weren't at home in the house? Maybe they talk to you as close to the door as possible so that as fast as you came in, you will leave. You do not feel welcome. You do not feel at home. The Bible says that God's prayer for us is that Jesus Christ might live in our hearts and be at home there, that he might dwell there, that he might be comfortable there. Is Christ comfortable in your heart? Are you comfortable with Christ in your heart? It's interesting to think about that in terms of the scripture that we have here from Paul. John 14:23 says, "If anyone loves me, he will keep my word, and the Father will love him, and we will come to him and make our home with him." That's what Almighty God wants. Paul is praying for the believers in Ephesus to experience this. Christ wants not just to be a resident in your life, not just your ticket to heaven. He wants you to be comfortable with him. He wants him to be a part of your daily existence. I don't know if this happens to you, but for me, when I wake up in the morning, the first thing I think about when I wake up is the Lord. And I pray and I talk to him even before I'm totally awake. And many days, the last thing that I think about before I go to sleep is the Lord and what he's done and what he's working in my life. He wants you to be in that vein. He wants the Holy Spirit to bring Jesus Christ into your life, and that he would not just be a resident, but he'd be the president and he'd be at home there. So here's a question to ask yourself. Is Christ at home in your heart? I'm not asking you if he's in your heart, because most of you already, you've taken Jesus into your heart. But have you made him comfortable? And I don't need to go into all the details of the things that can make Jesus uncomfortable, but you know what I'm talking about. Give him a place of honor and comfort in your heart. He says, when you have this inner strength in the Holy Spirit in your heart, first of all, Christ will be at home in your heart. And then secondly, he says, you will be able to comprehend the love that Christ has for you. Verse 17, that you, being rooted and grounded in love, may be able to comprehend with all the saints what is the width and length and depth and height, to know the love of Christ which passes knowledge. I don't know if you can get your arms around this. What a incredible thing it is to know that somebody loves you. And what a wonderful thing to know that God has you as the object of his love. I know that we know God loves us. We read that. But just think about that for a moment. You are loved by the creator of the universe. He loves you. And Paul wants us to understand that with such desire that he actually gives us the four dimensions of God's love. I don't know if you've ever noticed this before, the width and length and depth and height of his love. Now, I've read a lot of sermons on these. A lot of pastors have taken these four things and created some fanciful sermons. I don't have one of those for you today, but I want to illustrate it for you by taking you to John 3:16. You don't have to turn to it because you all know it. For God so loved the world that he gave his only begotten Son, that whosoever believeth in him should not perish, but have everlasting life. Now let's look at that verse in terms of the dimensions of the love of God. For God so loved the world. That's the width of God's love. How wide is his love? It's as wide as the world. And anybody teaches you any different than that, they're not teaching the gospel. God loves the whole world. He loves everyone in the world. For God so loved the world. That's the width of his love. That he gave his only begotten Son. How much did he love us? He loved us so much that he dispatched his only begotten Son to this earth. That's the length he went to show us his love. He didn't just say, I love you. He said, I love you, and sent Jesus as the person of his love. That whosoever believes in him should not perish. That's the depth of God's love. God loves us so much that he doesn't want us to go into the depth of the earth in hell. He wants to save us from that, and his love reaches to the very depth of life. And his love is also a love that has height to it. He loves us so much that we might have eternal life. Every time you read John 3:16, just remember John 3:16 is the four dimensions of God's love. I remember reading that many atrocities were committed during the period of history known as the Spanish Inquisition. I once read a story about a Spanish prisoner whose bones were discovered when soldiers opened up one of the underground dungeons used by the leaders of the Inquisition. What they found was that flesh and clothing had long since dissolved, but the soldiers found the remnants of bones chained to a wall. And that wasn't all they found. On the wall of that prison, cut into the rock with a sharp piece of metal, was a cross. And above the cross in Spanish was the word height. And below the cross was the word depth. And one arm was length and the other arm was breadth. So not only does John 3:16 teach us the four dimensions of God's love, but so does the cross. I'm sure you have noticed in recent days how many people on business and talk shows are wearing crosses. Everybody wears a cross. But you have to wonder, do they understand that that cross is a symbol of the four dimensions of God's love? He came down to us and reached out to us that we might not go down, but that we might go up to be with him. That's what the scripture says. Love that passes, the Bible says, all understanding. That's what you call an oxymoron. How can love be understood if it passes understanding? Well, the point is that we can't know this love by human knowledge. We can only know this love through the Holy Spirit who is in our heart. Remember, Paul was praying this prayer at a very certain time. I think this is instructive because when we read this prayer in Ephesians, it's right in the context of the anger that was being expressed by the Jews toward the Gentiles and the Gentiles toward the Jews. And Paul was trying to help them understand that God has enough love to bring these two entities together in one thing called the church. The love of God inspires us to go into the worst parts of town and minister to the down and outers. And we can't do that on our own strength, but when we have the Holy Spirit in our lives, when the Holy Spirit is filling us and giving us strength, then we can do what we would not otherwise be able to do. And we can be emissaries of the love of Christ. We should love others in the same way that God loves us. We should reach into the reservoir of God's love for us. And out of that reservoir, we should find a way to love other people. Then, not only is it true, when the Holy Spirit strengthens you, you will sense Christ's presence in your life. And the Holy Spirit will strengthen you so that you can comprehend God's love in your life. But when the Holy Spirit strengthens you, you will be filled with the fullness of God. 3:19 Ephesians, that you may be filled with the fullness of God. These progressions come in the right order. The inner strength of the Holy Spirit leads us to the indwelling of Christ. The indwelling of Christ leads us to the knowledge of God's love for us. And now his abundant love leads us to experience the fullness of God's presence within us. I know over the years when you read about being filled with the Spirit, it sends questions running through your mind. I told you earlier, it doesn't mean filled up like filled up to your knees or your shoulders. It means to be controlled by. When some people read this, they don't understand it because it doesn't mean what it normally would mean in English. It means to be filled by, to be controlled by. When you're filled with God, you're controlled by God. Look at the illustration Paul used later in his book. He said, we aren't to be drunk with wine, but to be filled with the Spirit. In the same way that a person is controlled by inebriation, the Bible says we're to be controlled by the Spirit of God. We're to be controlled by God. He was telling us that when we are allowing the Spirit of God to live his life in us, when we acknowledge that he is there for us, the one thing that will happen is we'll begin to learn what it means for God to control our life. Do you ask God about stuff? Do you ever see somebody in need and you say, God, should I help this person? Do you think God will answer you? Not out loud, but in your heart, in your spirit, he will. Do you ever do things that you do and people question it? What are you doing that for? Did you ever say, because God told me to? And they look at you like you're some weird person. God talks to you. Yes, if you're controlled by God, you have the impressions and the sense in your heart that what you're doing is a God thing. And he gives you great joy to do that, even when some people may not understand it. I told you once before that one of the things I did during Christmas, and I've continued to do it, is to carry a little extra cash around. And when you see somebody that you'd like to bless, just to bless them. And it's so interesting. Donna could tell you, we've had so many interesting stories. When you do that, people don't want to take it. I can't take that. What's that for? And you know what I tell them? God told me to do this. Oh, okay. And then they say thank you and put it in their pocket. Listen to me. God wants to tell us what to do and help us do it. He wants to be in control of our lives. And that sometimes seems so out of perspective for most people. God wants to control my life? Absolutely. When you let the Holy Spirit have His way in your heart, God will control your life. And the possibilities of that are overwhelming. As we bring Ephesians 3 to a close, I want to highlight the potential of Paul's prayer. In verse 20, he says, "Now to him who is able to do exceedingly abundantly above all that we ask or think, according to the power that works in us." You know how much God wants to do this for you? Do you know how much He wants to help you? Let me show you the pregnancy of this verse. This verse tells us that God is so anxious to help you, you can't understand this verse unless you take it apart and put it back together. I have told people it may be the most pregnant verse in the Bible. Here's what He says. He wants to do exceedingly abundantly above all that you could ever ask or think. He wants to do exceedingly. What does that mean? Only eternity will reveal how God has answered all of our prayers. We thought He'd ignored them, but when we look back, we realize He not only answered them, He answered them exceedingly. And He wants to do it abundantly. He doesn't want to just make minor improvements. He wants to overrule our plans and give them a magnificence worthy of Himself. He wants to give us exceedingly abundantly. And then the Bible says He wants to give us exceedingly abundantly above. He's able to do exceedingly more. God can take what we ask and enlarge it. He can take our thoughts and go beyond them. We can only see the here and now. God sees the then and there. And then He's able to do exceedingly abundantly above all. He's not restricted to just one request. He can do all requests. He's able to do exceedingly abundantly above all that we ask. What are we asking for? The Bible says we have not because we ask not. The Bible says if we ask, God will hear us. Maybe it's the peace in the midst of the storm. Maybe it's salvation of a loved one. Maybe it's help in an emergency. Maybe it's guidance in a direction. Maybe it's victory over sin. No matter what we might ask, God is able to do it. He's able to do exceedingly, abundantly, above all that we ask. And here's the one that is really hard to comprehend. Or think. God is able to do exceedingly abundantly above all that we ask or even think. We have thoughts we never express. We have yearnings that we would like to ask God about, but we're afraid to. Maybe that's too much to ask God for this. And we have longings that are so intangible we can barely put them into our own words. God is able to do everything that I have said, even to the things that you think when you pray. God reads these thoughts and He's able to accomplish what is beyond our imagination. This is the potential of Paul's prayer. That's the application of his prayer to your life and mine. Right now, today, if we will put our life in His hands, He can do everything He promised. How much is that, Pastor? It's exceedingly abundantly above all that you can ask or think. What a wonderful guarantee that is from the God of heaven. And that's why at the end of this, there's a benediction. To Him be glory in the church by Jesus Christ to all generations forever and ever. What a great God we have. He's given us all these promises and He's given us the Holy Spirit to give us the strength to grab hold of these promises and put them into action. This is a lifetime experience for us. We grow in this every year as we trust the Lord. But what a wonderful thing it is to know you're not alone. You're not trying to get through all of this in your own strength. You have a God who cares about you. You have a God who knows what's going on in your life. And you know how much He loves you? He loves you exceedingly, abundantly, above all that you can ask or even think. But you have to be willing to accept it. You have to be willing to respond to it. I'm going to wrap this up today with a brief story from history. In the list of American presidents, there's one man who appears twice beside our current president. His name is Grover Cleveland, and he occupies the 22nd and the 24th places in the roll call of presidents. He dedicated the Statue of Liberty in New York Harbor, and he was the only president to marry while he was in the White House. He was 49 at the time, and his bride, Frances, was 21. And it was a romance that captivated the nation. Grover Cleveland was a Presbyterian preacher's son, well-trained in Christian truth, and in the midst of national turmoil and a personal health crisis, he actually endured surgery on a friend's yacht so that no one would know he was having surgery. He kept working late into the night as soon as he returned recovery. Historians tell us of his integrity and his courage and his common sense. His dying words summed up his life. Here they are. I have tried so hard to do right. Above his bed hung his life's motto from Deuteronomy 33:25, which captures what we've been talking about today. Here's that verse. As thy days, so shall thy strength be. Grover Cleveland said, if I have any coat of arms, that's it. As your days, so shall your strength be. That means every day you get up and you ask God for strength for that day. And then the next day you do the same thing. You don't get to have 4 or 5 days at a time. It's one day at a time. As your day, here's the day, here's the strength for that day. And that's the way you live this life that Paul is talking about in Ephesians 3. You access the strength of the Spirit of God every day. Every day you say, Lord God, here's this day you've given me. Now give me the strength to do what I need to do today to bring honor and glory to your name and to bring wholeness to my life. God is able to do that. How do I know that? He told me so in this book. He told me he's able to do that for you and for me. We don't have to live normal Christian lives. We can live supernormal Christian lives in the power of the Holy Spirit if we'll give him a chance to let that happen. Amen.
11: And we've been talking about this over these weeks, and the filling of the Spirit is the giving of control of your life to the Spirit of God and letting him be the one who makes the decisions, and you counsel with him and he tells you what to do and you do it. And when you do that, you begin to live at a different level than you've ever lived in before. And you sense as you look back over things that have happened, how did that happen? How did that take place? That had to have been a God thing. That's what the Spirit of God does. And I hope you've gained some of that from these last 2 days of discussing the strength of the Spirit. Tomorrow, as I mentioned to you the other day, we're going to talk about the best evidence for the Spirit. Over the years, I've heard a lot of people talk about how you can know if somebody's filled with the Spirit, and they have a lot of different ways they have concocted, but they're not from the Scripture. The Scripture tells us that the Spirit of God is evidenced in certain ways. We'll find out about it tomorrow. Be sure and join us then. See you next time.
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19: Welcome to Let's Talk About Jesus with your host, Wayne Monblow. We invite you to join us today as Wayne teaches, counsels, and leads us in a fellowship of God's love. Let's Talk About Jesus is an outreach of Loving Grace Ministries. With headquarters in northern New Jersey, Loving Grace Ministries is dedicated to ministering the compassion, grace, and unconditional love of Jesus Christ for all people. We pray you will be uplifted and renewed by today's program as you take this time to behold God's love for you. And now, Wayne Monblow.

Hallelujah, Father in heaven, our Abba Father, we are blessing you and praising you, even as we enter your gates with thanksgiving and your courts with praise. I thank you, Lord, for yet another new day of new life through your new covenant, Lord Jesus, where you yourself are making all things new. And if any man is in you, he's a new person, new creation. We praise you, Lord, to be in you because you have been received into our lives, Christ in us. Thank you, Lord. I pray that this service honors you, my Heavenly Father. I pray that this service honors you, our Savior, our Lord and Priest forever, through the new covenant, which you have secured our salvation now and forever, a once-for-all sacrifice for all time. I highly extol you, Lord God of the new covenant, and I do so and pray that every Christian would feel the need of the truthful Holy Spirit within to do the same, to praise you, to be one with you, to be one in your spirit, to be abiding with you in spirit and in truth, to be filled with the light of God. This I pray for every Christian. May we not be standing on the outside hoping for crumbs from a table. We have received you, Lord God, into our lives, giving us a new life. I pray that all the lights will be up full for every believer on this planet. For now is the time for Christians to actually exalt the Lord. Hallelujah. May we do that and be purified in the doing. Hallelujah, Lord God. May it be so. We're all over the place with our opinions about everything on this planet. Oh Lord, may we all find ourselves being compelled by you to be one in you and honor you first and foremost above all else, because you are God living in us. We're your vessels. You bought us with a price. You own us. May we joyfully acquiesce to you, Lord God. May it be joy for everybody. And I can only thank you, Lord God, for almost 49 full years that you've allowed Let's Talk About Jesus to be on the air. And in these last 40 days, I guess 40 days of testing, we're, as we've been, not been for 5 or 6 years, Lord, and I praise you for that, but now we are lacking the funds even for this week. And so I pray to exalt you in this day. I pray that your life be ministered to and received by all. And I pray, if it be in thy will, Lord God, that we would be favored with gifts and prayers to continue lifting you up with these Christ-centered, God-honoring services, as we've been blessed to do for almost 50 years. And we praise you. Pray that each and every one listening in today be touched to the good by you, our Lord God. And we do lay the needs of this ministry before you. May we be yielded to you and exalting you. All I can do is thank you for every day that you've allowed these services to exist. And I pray we'll be blessed to continue. And may we bless you in this day. May your healing waters be touching and bringing forth newness of life and wholeness and freedom and all the good qualities that are you yourself, Lord God. May each child of yours realize Christ in you, your hope of glory, and may each listener desire the same. We praise you and thank you. In Jesus' name, amen.

come back and say, oh, yeah, well, what about this? Well, you know, but see, that's, if you're on the outside looking in, that's really your only recourse. You're like, well, what about this? How was he so good in that? Well, see, I'm coming at it more or less from this. God is so good, period, exclamation point. God isn't so good because I saw him do a thing. The essence of God is good. And the essence of being with God for you is also good. It's all so good. Amen. And say so. The redeemed of the Lord say so. Amen. The humble shall hear it and rejoice. The humble shall see it and be glad. Amen. Well, if we humble ourselves in the sight of the Lord, he lifts us up. And if he's lifting us up, guess what he wants us to see? Perhaps him, or perhaps everything from his point of view. So I'd say yes and thank you. Hallelujah. So friends, yes, the Lord has been so good. I'm in my 49th year of hosting Let's Talk About Jesus, and I sincerely pray you'll be touched by the Lord today. Amen. I pray already, just in the opening prayer and a little bit of worship, that you can be in fellowship with Heavenly Father, Jesus Christ, Holy Spirit, and with brothers and sisters listening in to Let's Talk About. So friends, I came on the air yesterday and shared the news that towards the end of last month, I shared that there was a week where we didn't have enough for our expenses of the week, and our radio bills had to be covered for the month. And last month, folks gave and lifted us out of that situation, and in fact, not only lifted us out of that immediate situation, but basically gave us a little bit of buoyancy, and we've been able to make it through the month. Now we have our radio bills being paid. We can pay them on Monday. We really normally would be paying them at the end of this week. So this will just tell you where we're at. Two numbers will tell you where we're at. Our total of accounts right now, presently, $42,767, and the radio bills we have to pay for this month, in other words, for the time that we've already used, is $39,856. So those are on our two major stations. The smaller Saturday-only stations, we covered those expenses last week. So that doesn't leave anything for this week's budget, which is $20,000 a week. So as I said last month, we don't have enough for this week. We can't cover this week's bills without help. And what happens if you can't cover your bills, Wayne? Well, then we have to go off the air. So now is the time for help to come in, because once we have to go off the air, the stations have to fill in that time, and I can't come back 5 weeks later and say, like, oh, we've got it now. So we kind of need it now. And I will share this with you. Have I ever been in this position before? Well, if you're a longtime listener, you sure know we have been. Many, many, many times in the past, in 49 years, I've shared with you, like, we're kind of in the red this week. So obviously, because we're still here, praise God, God has delivered us every single time in the past. That is how we're still here now. But one never knows. The situation, the climate, spiritual climate's always changing. I mean, I think the need for Jesus Christ as Lord and High Priest over his own church is really needed, because that is who he is. And it would just be awesome for real Christians to recognize the real Christ with, you know, just not one toe in the water, but all in. All in for the Lord. Was God not all in for us at Calvary with his new covenant in his blood, which he explicitly said? And I've taken the time to pay attention to what Jesus said about his own blood and study it out and see the revelation light and joy and amazement. And I pray that every Christian would as well. I mean, it's one thing to call the blood of Jesus Christ precious and not think a thing about it, just call it that, like the object. It's another thing to call the blood of Jesus Christ precious and yield yourself to understanding the preciousness of it. Yield yourself to understanding everything you could possibly ever know about it, that the Holy Spirit and Holy Scriptures would be blessed to give to you. And you'll be enriched, obviously, because to know more about the perfect sacrifice, the once for all time, hallelujah. I share about Jesus Christ and the new covenant. A lot of people don't know covenant at all. And a lot of people think, are you trying to replace the old covenant, are you, Wayne, with your own made-up new covenant? No, the point of the matter is, everything about the old covenant points to a future fulfillment, okay? Everything about God's promise to David to never lack a person to sit upon the throne points to a future fulfillment. God's covenant with the priesthood, that you won't lack someone to kindle fire on the altar, that's pointing to a fulfillment. God's covenant with Abraham, that your descendants shall be as the sand of the... Every covenant God made in the Old Testament points to a fulfillment. And even the covenant

covenant with Moses and the people of Israel about when you sin, you have to make a sacrifice. It was one sacrifice per sin, right? And had to obey the covenant and be the priesthood. And that's fulfilled in Jesus Christ. So it's not like Jesus comes and kicks out the old, because some people get messed up in their minds like, you know, Wayne, Jesus said, I haven't come to abolish the law and fulfill it. And I'm like, exactly. And it's exactly what he did. How? Through the new covenant. A new covenant fulfills the old and honors the old by fulfilling them, and the old have always pointed to it. So, I mean, I see that so clearly, Genesis to Revelation, friends, and many churches and denominations do not see it at all. Like, it's really, from God's economy, it's how Jesus Christ saved us. It's through a new covenant. You're not going to get saved any other way. God makes covenants. He always has. It started in Genesis. And the thing is that Christians have no idea what they've got. Because if you don't have the new covenant, well, what do you got? You got Jesus minus the new covenant? Well, I'm sorry. There's no such thing. There's no such thing as Jesus Christ without his new covenant. Jesus Christ is. He is. His nature is. Right now, the new covenant. He's the Lord of it. He's the God of it. He's the mediator of it. He's the sacrifice of it. Come on. How is Jesus Christ not the new covenant in every single way? And most people don't even want to know a thing about it. They're too busy with their beliefs that they're being told to believe. So I started talking yesterday. You know, the Bible doesn't just talk about belief. The Bible talks about relating. There's belief in God and understanding God. I shared a verse yesterday, Jesus, from John chapter 10, about it's God's will that we should know and understand these things. Remember, Jesus said to his disciple on the eve of his crucifixion, have I been so long with you and yet you've not come to know me? Some people have belief and they have it glazed, like the exterior to a coffee mug. And Paul the Apostle makes it clear as a bell at the end of 2 Corinthians, the test of Christianity, whether you're a Christian or not, is this. Test yourself to see whether Christ is in you or not. I would suggest that's the real test of Christianity. Is Jesus Christ in you? And if you say yes, well, then consider what you're saying yes about. God. God is in you. Not little Jesus, pat him on the head, put him on the dashboard, and wait till next Sunday. God of the universe, God who created everything, has come to live in you, his creation. This is like mind-blowingly, awesomely, good news, great news, ecstatically wonderful, true from the depth of your being to the height of heaven, good news every single day for me, for you, for every believer who's in the know and in the grow. And that's what I pray for every Christian, not to be dull, not to be walking around with what you like, what you hate. That's the old nature still cranking it out. You know, we're supposed to be dead to the world and alive to God through Jesus Christ. You can't be alive to God through Jesus Christ and foaming at the mouth about everything in the world. You know, that's what you got your ringside seat to. We're supposed to fix our eyes upon Jesus. We need some straightforward Christianity in this day that isn't cute around the corners and filled with, you know, leavening up the bread and putrefying the waters and all the rest of it. Who needs it? I need Jesus Christ pure. Hallelujah, friend. So I hope as unto the Lord, and I hope that you would agree, this is what I've been about these past 49 years, growing in the Lord Jesus Christ, growing in the knowing and sharing everything I can with you about it. You know, the new covenant is true, friends. And when you're born again, God makes you part of a kingdom of priests. That's true also. Now, if you say no, well, then it won't be true for you. But it's so, the teaching of the scripture. It's like the point of everything, you know. At the end of this age, we see the summing up of all things in Jesus Christ. All things. I pray for you that you will be understanding the new covenant of your salvation. I pray for you that you will be stepping into your highly esteemed gift of God, making you part of a kingdom of priests. Like I shared a couple weeks back, read 1 Peter chapters 1 and 2. There should be no doubt in your mind that the Apostle Peter thinks that Christians need to learn about ministering unto the Lord and being a holy priesthood immediately. Like newborn babes, long for the pure milk. And then two verses later, he's into, we're living stones so that we might become a temple to contain a holy priesthood. And we are a holy priesthood. Christians don't even know who they are. Christians don't even know who Jesus Christ is. They just know what they believe. And they don't know whether they're believing accurately or inaccurately. It's just more like a groupthink propelling it forward by the sheer weight of someone's believism. And it's got very little
to do with scriptural authenticity. And am I the bad guy for sharing that? Wayne, keep that under the lid. We don't want the world to know that we're really like the emperor's new clothes. Well, why be that? Why not be the real deal from the get-go anyway, every day, all the time, for the glory of God, advancement of the body of Christ, and that the world might hear something real and true and consistent about salvation? I mean, I just think things would be better like that. Hallelujah. So I pray to God that we will be blessed to stay on the air. If not, like I just shared the piece, you know, God, he's been good to me. I mean, I've been blessed to be on radio for 49 years, sharing Jesus Christ, growing in the same. I was only 25 years old when I began, you know. I'd only been a Christian for 5 years when I began hosting Let's Talk About Jesus. I was, like, graduated from seminary, and within months I was hosting Let's Talk About Jesus, and I had no concept of that happening in my life whatsoever. I mean, it's just been the gift of God all the way through, and I do pray that you've been blessed by Let's Talk About Jesus. I'm serious about this, friend. It's not light and trite. There aren't 50 acceptable Jesuses. There's one true Son of God, and we owe it to ourselves, to God, to the church, and to the unsaved world to get on this page with God and salvation, the new covenant. Oh my gosh, it's the best thing that God ever did, and he did it in his Son, and it's who Jesus Christ is right now. And again, I would like to challenge you in the scriptures. It's not all about believing. It's about relating. It's about a relationship with God. Just read the scriptures. The first half of every one of Paul's letters, by and large, basically, you know, I'm just speaking and generally speaking, but the first half of all of Paul's letters is all about who Jesus Christ is and the wonderful salvation that we have. And it's only after that we kind of get into the some of the do's and don'ts and observances of Christianity. But for most people that are weak in the scriptures and weak in the presence of God, all they know how to do is, now that you're a Christian, go to church, pray, tithe, you know, do this, do that, do this. And you've allegedly just received the Son of God into your life, and then people are starting to make you do all this religious acting on the outside. And, you know, I don't think anybody gave their life to God to sign up to dead religion. I think that you give your life to God because you desire the living God in your life, not the one encrusted with so many additions you can't even find the real guy. You know, come on now. Who are you pointing fingers at, Wayne? I'm pointing one finger at Jesus Christ and everybody, inviting everybody to truly, really, you know, strip away what you've been told, this, that, and the other thing. Get your face before God and learn some real stuff. You know, maybe he'll confirm what you've learned, but differently. Maybe he'll show you like there's a whole lot more to know. Amen. I mean, if you're walking around as a believer and you think you know everything, but you don't know a thing about the new covenant, I can tell you, you don't know everything, because the new covenant is Christ. I can say that. Well, I've been studying it for years, and it's a challenge. I'd love you to know this, because if you know who Jesus Christ is right now, then you get the past, present, and future together. How many Christians look longingly into the past and hopefully into the future, and they got nothing going on with God right now? But you're living right now. You're living in the present moment. So Jesus of the past and Jesus of the future, it's kind of like you're making yourself a sandwich with nothing inside. The past and the future, well, those are the two pieces of bread. The meat and potatoes would be right now with I am. That's the way I see it. I mean, living in yesterday and tomorrow, that ain't any good, but how about right now? That's awesome. Hallelujah. Friends, would you please pray? Listen, you might be listening for the very first time. I don't even know who you are, buddy. Well, I hope that you're blessed in the service and the content. I've been on the air for 49 years. I'm about 40 days away from entering year 50, which I would love to do, obviously. Well, I'd love to just stay on the air, regardless of what day of the week it is. Hallelujah. Well, I really believe the church needs to be strengthened in Jesus Christ. Who would disagree with that, right? Well, yeah, every day of the week, that should be a good thing, right? Well, that's what we're here to do. I'm not playing coy and cute. I'm not trying to garner support by telling you the worldly issues I agree with you about. I ain't doing that. That ain't why God saved me. God didn't save me so I can cover my own butt. God saved me to proclaim Christ. God didn't save me so I could sit down and figure out how to best get along. God saved me to proclaim Christ and to follow Christ. And that's what I need to do right now. That's what I want to do right now. That's what I pray to do right now. That's what I seek the face of God for every day. Hallelujah. You might say, isn't that boring and repetitive? No. What's boring and repetitive is being a Christian and ignoring God.
That's boring, and that is repetitive. Walking in the light of his countenance, there's nothing boring about that ever, ever, not for a second. Hallelujah, amen. I just got up this morning and was just being still and knowing he is God, and it's just like quite awesome. I hope you've tasted and seen that the Lord is good for your time with us, and let's talk about Jesus. And it's not like I'm saying goodbye right now. I'm just saying, like, well, without funds, we can't go on. I can tell you that. We got to pay the radio bills for the month. We do have that, but we don't have enough for our budget of this week. Like I said, started this week, we had our total resources $42,767, and then we've got two checks we have to send out. We can do it on Monday, and that's $39,856, so we got less than $3,000, and we got a $20,000 budget this week, so like every week. And hallelujah, we were in the same position last month. Brothers and sisters gave, hallelujah, and got us out of that squeeze and actually carried us through a whole month to right now. So hopeful that that will happen right now. If you're blessed by Let's Talk About Jesus, if you'd pray for us, thank you so much. If it's possible that you would give, thank you so much, and God bless you. 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If anyone would call and become a monthly partner, or call with a purchase, or call with a gift, those are the ways to help us cover our weekly expenses so we can offer these services. I've had a beautiful five, almost 6 year period from 2020 onward of we did not have a single fund drive, did not write a single fundraising letter in that whole time, and just was the first time where I ever experienced in ministry where the gifts stayed ahead of the bills for like a whole 5 year period. It was really, I enjoyed that. Hallelujah. Oh, back in the old days, some people say, well, you must like asking for funds. I'm like, no, I love talking about the Lord. Listen to me. I mean, I tell you, it's unabashed. Yes, the need for the funds is there, but am I not a happy camper when I don't even have to bring it up? I mean, come on. The past 5 years has been, it was awesome. Well, and now, so, you know, I was thinking this morning, I'm 40 days away from the beginning of August. And you know what the number 40 stands for in the Bible? It's a time of testing. Israel is in the wilderness 40 days, right? The ark, 40 days. Or 40 years for Israel in the wilderness. Jesus in the wilderness, 40 days. It's a time of testing. So I got 40 days to make it to year 50. It's a time of testing. How do I know it's a time of testing? Because we don't have the funds. There's the test right there. We can't make it without help. So I hope that someone might be listening in today and say, help, you've done nothing but help me, Wayne. I'll help you out. So I hope there's a lot of that would be going on by the Holy Spirit today. So there are three basic ways you could give right now. One, pick up the phone and call. 1-800-480-1638. God bless you. Every single gift. There's no gift too small. If you want to help the ministry stay on the air and you'd like to participate in that, God bless you. Thank you so much. Your prayers are greatly appreciated. I'm not kidding about that. I open up every single service immediately in prayer and thanksgiving to Abba Father every day. Every day. I don't do that by rote or vain repetition. It's because we want to establish immediately that we're in fellowship with the living God, and let's talk about Jesus. This ain't some religious / cultural infomercial trying to con genuine religious people into supporting worldly things that have got sin and the world and the flesh and the devil and death and corruption behind them. I don't want any of that for you. I want purity for you. I desire purity for you in Jesus Christ. And that's what I hope has been offering to you. And I hope it looks good. Hallelujah. Paul once was worried about the Corinthians that they would be corrupted from the simplicity and purity of devotion to Christ Jesus. That is a corruption. If you're a Christian and simplicity and pure devotion is no big deal to you, well, then you need help. You need help that you don't know that you need. I know that you do, and may God bless you. May God touch you so that seeking God's face would just be the best thing for you to do on any and every given day. Seeking your face. Seek his face continually, Psalm 105 says. David writes in Psalm 27, when you said, seek my face, my heart said to you, your face, O Lord, I shall seek. Let me ask you a question. What scripture did David read that said, seek my face? There wasn't any scripture that David read. God said it to him. Seek my face. When you
said, seek my face, my heart said. Do you don't think Jesus Christ living inside of you right now couldn't, wouldn't say anything to you other than seek my face? If you're seeking his face, you're in the place to receive that and everything else besides. That's the point. You're in a relationship with God. You might have your beliefs. They might be good. They might be preventing you from spiritual development. I don't know. Sometimes people believe their statement of faith is enough to do. Hey, God, just read the statement of faith. I still believe that. I'm good to go. Leave me alone. You know, some people don't want engagement with God. They want kind of like the vain repetition thing. They want to do something by rote and not have to get too deep about it. Or they want to do something by rote and convince themselves it's really, really deep. But, you know, if you're looking at the object instead of understanding the meaning of it, that ain't deep. That's superficial. And you might not even know what you're looking at or why anyway. But to seek the face of God, well, to me, that's just jackpot every time. Where's the face of God right now for Christians? Do you know? Are you a Christian? Do you know where the face of God is? What do you think I would say? Well, I don't know, Wayne. Why don't you just say it and tell me, right? Christ in you. God who said, let there be light, is the one who is shown in our heart. I'm quoting from 2 Corinthians chapter 4. God who said, let there be light. That's God in the beginning of Genesis, let there be light. Same God who said, let there be light, right? God who said, let there be light, is the one who has shown in our hearts. The one that turned on the lights in the universe turned on the lights in your heart. Yes or no? Is the light on or not? If it's not, then step in. Step in. If you receive Christ into your life, turn the light on. What am I going to see? Christ. The face of Christ, in fact. God who said, let there be light, is the one who has shown in our hearts to give us the light of the knowledge. It's a knowledge light, friends. It's a spiritual knowledge light. It's a true light. God who said, let there be light, is the one who has shown in our hearts to give us the light of the knowledge of the glory of God in the face of Jesus Christ. Where's this all going on? In our hearts. Why would the face of God be in your heart? Well, if you receive Christ as your Savior, that's exactly where it would be. How can you seek his face? If his face is up in heaven, how are you going to seek and see that? In your heart. Where's the word of God? Near you, in your mouth, in your heart. How close would you like to be to God? Would you like to be this close to see this? It might be mind-blowing at first, but it's like, no, it's like this is being in the harness of the Lord, friends. This is the actuality of being in the yoke with Jesus. Real fellowship with real God every day. Hallelujah. Hallelujah. Taste and see this goodness, friend. Hallelujah. So let's have a little prayer together right now. I praise you, Abba Father. I thank you, Lord God. I'm praying right now just to communicate what you would have me communicate, Lord. I so desire everyone listening in to be blessed in you, close to you, covered by you, aware of this, growing in this. Hallelujah. Advancing in belief and relationship simultaneously, both great together. And I do pray for your mercy upon each one listening in, Lord God. I pray for all those that are praying for the ministry to continue, that there'll be a peace that passes understanding. And we do trust you, Lord God. We pray together for the continuation of Let's Talk About Jesus. Thy will be done, Abba Father, of course. Of course. Yes, please. Thy will be done, Lord God. We seek for the continuation of this ministry only in as much as we can glorify you, and we certainly see that the whole Christian religion worldwide needs you every second of every day, and it would be great and healthy for us to say so and know so and be participatory with you, receiving you and emanating you every moment of every day, being involved with you, Lord God, in your light spread across this earth. May it be so, whether we're around or not. I thank you, Lord, for nearly 50 years, and I still pray we'll enter our 50th year of Let's Talk About Jesus. Pray that people are being blessed today, touched by you, and I ask that gifts of support will come in exceedingly abundantly, even if it be in your will, Lord, to continue this ministry. I pray you bless each one listening now with spiritual life and content and expansion because of your new covenant. We praise you and bless you, Lord God. Bless each and every one giving, praying, and listening. In Jesus' name, hallelujah. Amen. Thank you, Lord. Friends, you may share a gift through our website if you would feel led to, at lovinggrace.org. That's www.lovinggrace.org. Thank you so much, lovinggrace.org. I've started a new part in my daily word of encouragement. It's actually part of a book. Everything is part of a book. I'm working on publishing a smaller volume of a... I have a large work I've been working on for more than 10
10 years. It's a complete 365, you know, it's like a daily word of the day for a whole year. It's the most unique one ever been created in that it's a full year daily devotional. That's not published yet. We're working on publishing a portion of it to begin with. But I am on pretty much, I hope, famous last words, a final write-through, final editing. But anyway, I have actually have more than 365 entries, so I'll need to compress some down or eliminate something. But anyway, it's a full year devotional on Jesus Christ, our high priest of a new covenant. Our ministering to the Lord as a kingdom of priests, our ministering to the Lord as a new covenant kingdom of priests. So that makes it unique. And I do say this because it's kind of like a kidding sort of challenge. That which most Christians know nothing about, I have a book with an entry for every single day of the year for 365 days. So it's not a small subject, friend. How is it that I can write a book of more than 365 entries into a subject that most Christians don't even know about? They don't know that they're a kingdom of priests. They don't know who they are. Well, that's not a good thing. I believe that true Christians should know who they are. You're a beloved child of God. At the moment of your new birth, you're made part of a kingdom of priests. What's wrong with us? We can't read the Bible and just see where it says that and agree with that? I mean, what, we don't want this blessing? We want to believe in God and not be changed into something new? I mean, why? The point of belief is that you come to know. We have believed and we've come to know. That's what Peter's. God bless you. So, yeah. And anyway, back to the word of the day. So there's a whole hunk of that book it's about a 34-entry hunk that's about Psalm 110 being the word of the oath in Hebrews. And there's a lot of new covenant priesthood of Jesus in that. So I've taken that section of the book and then I've incorporated some introductory material about ministering to the Lord in that. It'll be about a 200. Right now it's 200, as we're working on it right now. It's in excess of 200 pages. Anyway, we're all of that stuff I've been working on and highly polishing, we're publishing in a daily amount right now. So you can, I think we started that yesterday. It's Psalm 110, Word of the Oath, and that's going to go for the next probably 34 days on my Word of the Day. Anyway, before I go too long on that, again, we're out of money. I should say that. Not really, but we've got to pay the radio bills for the month, and normally we pay it at the end of this week, and we owe $39,856.30. So we do have that, but our total accounts right now are just $42,767. So after the radio bills are paid, that gives us, well, a little bit less than $3,000. So that $3,000 does not continue a ministry. Not for long. So I'm praying that our need would be somebody's opportunity to help. And thank you so much if everybody would. God bless you. We're in the same boat last month, and brothers and sisters gave and not only lifted us up out of that week last month, but also enabled us to make it to this point this month. So the gifts that you give do keep us on the air. You can really sense that when we're down to the, like, we need help for this week. Well, what about next week? Well, we need to get through this week first, or there is no next week. So, hallelujah. So there are three main ways to give if you would be blessed to do so. God loves a cheerful giver. I don't want to be leaning on anybody. I don't want anyone to be feeling like, I don't like the way this is going. Then it's only to folks that are familiar with this ministry, hopefully have been touched by the Lord, and maybe even believe in what I share with you, what the Bible claimed about Jesus Christ being our Lord and priest forever over the new covenant. It is so God-honoring, the new covenant is. I'll tell you what's not God-honoring is to not honor God. I don't think it's God-honoring to say you believe him, but yet there's the final analysis of who he is that the Bible glowingly declares people aren't interested in. I really have a hard time fathoming that, folks. I really do. You know, the new covenant is the best thing that Jesus ever did. That's how you got personally saved. It's true. You should really learn it. It would be highly God-honoring to learn the exact means of your salvation. You should know this. It's a blessing to know this. It's good to know the truth of these things. You know, I'm sharing with you that at
the moment of your new birth, you were made part of a kingdom of priests. And don't treat that like it's a nothing. If you say it's nothing, then that's what it is. But I say, next to receiving Christ as Savior, well, it's the best thing that ever happened to me. What's that, Wayne? Being filled with the Holy Spirit, speaking in tongues? Oh, that was fine. No, ministering to the Lord. When I got saved, I responded right away to entering into ministry and ministering the gospel to people. And then it was only months later that I learned that, whoa, that's half the picture, Wayne. As a minister, you also minister to the Lord. Well, what does the Lord need? You know, you have to get through all of these. When you're ignorant, you don't even know how to ask the right questions sometimes. Well, why does the Lord need us to minister to him for it? You know, it's like, maybe God doesn't need it. Maybe we need it. Maybe God's doing us a favor by saving us and living in us and creating a priesthood by which we can have a confession about our high priest, like the Bible really in depth teaches us, if we would but read it and receive it. And then we would only be quickened to life even more, friends, the more we know about Christ in us, our hope of glory. It's good. Let me tell you, honestly, it's good to realize Christ is in you. I'm not talking about making up a fantasy. I'm talking about believing what the Holy Spirit, believing what the Holy Scriptures, believing what the actual nature of God is all about, and realizing when you receive that into your life, that came into your life. So now actualize it. Respond to it. Be in a relationship with God. Beliefs are great, but they're no substitute for a relationship. All relationship and no belief, I'm not a fan of that. All belief and no relationship, I'm not a fan with that. How about believing God and being related to God? I'm a fan of that. One or the other? No, how about both and all to the glory of God? You'll be a more well-balanced human being. Knowing the depth and breadth and length and height of the love of God within you, that's not going to be a plus to your life? Well, if it was only really real, Wayne. But it is really real. It is really real. It's meant to be really real. It's really real. Hallelujah. And our financial need is really real, too. Hallelujah. So anyway, God bless you, my friends. As I've been sharing, and I haven't yet given out all the information, there are three ways that you could give if anybody feels led to. 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Just the true meaning of 2 Chronicles 7:14. I share with you contextually 2 Chronicles chapters 1 through 7, so you just get what it meant then and what it means now. There is a meaning, an application. And guess what? It's a new covenant priesthood application. Because you know what was happening since 2 Chronicles? The temple was built and dedicated to God. And when the covenant of God met with the priesthood, well, you can read it for yourself. They couldn't even stand because of the anointing cloud was so much. I believe there's an anointing cloud waiting for the body of Christ. A lot of charismatics like to pull stuff out of their rear end and call it true, but I'm telling you, there's a genuine anointing cloud if Christians will just obey God and get the new covenant and the priesthood together. Then you see what happened. When the covenant was brought into the temple, into the Old Testament, just there was an explosion of anointing and praise. It says the people couldn't even enter the room because of the glory of God. They couldn't stand because the cloud filled the room. And you and I are new covenant kingdom of priests, and hardly anybody knows it or will say so, because people are so busy with ripping off Jesus and dragging him down to planet Earth and making him stand up for somebody's half-baked cause that they can't ever ascend up to who he is and who he made us to be in spirit and truth. And that's too bad, because trampling underfoot the Son of God is no good. And regarding as unclean the blood of the covenant,
is no good. And insulting the spirit of grace by which we've called, that's no good. There's a warning in Hebrews about people do that. How much more severe punishment do you think he will deserve who tramples underfoot the Son of God, regards as unclean the blood of the covenant, and to which Christianity says, what covenant? And I'll say, well, I rest my case. You must think it's unclean then if you don't even know what it is, right? Oh, now don't say that, Wayne. We don't know it exists, so don't tell us that. Well, I would like you to know it exists. It's how God saved you. Don't you want to know? Well, our church tells us. Oh, come on. Can you get yourself before the Lord and God's word and get some truth happening? Maybe you can tell your church something that's true. You ever think of that? Who is the man behind the green curtain in your church? You know, it's like Wizard of Oz stuff. Who's pulling all the knobs and handles? Where's he getting his input from? Well, there's so much of that stuff that goes on. Don't question God's authority. I'm not, but I'm questioning yours. Hallelujah. Well, God just sent me out to share some beautiful truth that sometimes people don't like because it rattles their own little boat. They think they've got it all together. And like, well, if you don't know covenant, if you don't know the priesthood, I got two beautiful things to share with you that'll never stop lifting you up. I'm trying to bless you here. Well, sometimes that's how I feel. Like, well, the church, please stop wiggling on the table and get blessed by God. You receive the fully formed new covenant Christ. I mean, he's mighty awesome, my Lord and my God, right? Touch me and see. Be not doubting, but be believing. Hallelujah. What is that to you? You follow me. Hallelujah. So many scriptures can be quickened all at once, you know. So, I would love to enter year 50 of Let's Talk About Jesus. I would love to complete year 50 of Let's Talk About Jesus. But right now, I pray two-day service honors the Lord, blesses you, and I pray that we'll be blessed with gifts so we might continue. Thank you. Again, if you would share a gift online, you can get right over there anytime to www.lovinggrace.org and share a gift. That's up at the top of the homepage where you could share a gift, and I think it's also up at the top of the homepage where you can get a free download of that message, 2 Chronicles 7:14. Let me share a couple notes that have come in the last day or so. Here's one from Sister Roseanne in Staten Island. Thank you so much. Who writes, thanks for your unwavering trust and faith in our Lord Jesus. Listening to your radio program for 30 years has always made me feel like I was in a safe home. Home of the Lord. I can't explain it, but I felt closer to him in that hour, no matter where I was, usually in my car. Thank you also for baptizing me and my mom together at Ocean Grove. It will always be a special memory. Well, hallelujah. Amen. I've been blessed in the past to do a lot of baptisms. I mean, I can remember a couple of baptisms we had at Ocean Grove with a high surf, and it was all we could do to make sure that we didn't lose any baptizers or baptizees being carried out to sea. But it's beautiful. First of all, I just love being with the Lord in the Lord's own creation. I mean, and so I'm remembering those Sunday mornings and a worship service and then go down to the beach for baptism. That was, to me, that's just kind of idyllic. It's just so beautiful. We've had so many beautiful experiences through the years. Hallelujah. Amen. Here's another note that just got yesterday. I won't read the whole thing, but I'll read some. From Sister Carol in Connecticut. God bless you. Thank you so much. And she writes, I'm always glad to hear about this. Your teaching today on the new covenant revelation was awesome, in big letters and a exclamation point. You, as far as I can tell, may be the only Christian out there in radio and preaching the new covenant. Well, oh, may that change. I think you might be right, though. Yes, I may be wrong, but you are so strong in critical teaching, and we can't hear enough about the new covenant. And I want to help support you. Amen. And then Jesus coming, what is important. Look at all he, Abba Father, did for us. Amen. God is love. This is true love. His quiet kindness and forgiving his killers as he was hanging in agony on a cross. Imagine the Lord who created his enemies and all of us humbled himself for us all. Astonishing. Those who endure until the end will be saved. Keep preaching the new covenant, Wayne. Thank you. Well, thank you, Carol. Hallelujah. And if anybody out there wants me to keep preaching the new covenant, I've got to ask, will you please help me to do it? Because I need help to do it. I would love everybody to learn the new covenant. It's so true, friends. And by the way, Wayne, do you have any material on the new covenant? Are you kidding? I already had, when September 11th, 2001 happened, look, this is just matter of fact for me. I was up on Sunrise Mountain
every day for a week after that happened, when the towers fell. Listen, I was on the air that day. We were getting phone calls from brothers and sisters who lost people. There was a dear, dear sister whose twin sister perished. That was just horrible. I mean, we were just dealing with that day. I mean, even while I was on the air, I think one of the towers fell. So, yeah. I was up on the Sunrise Mountain, and there were other people up there, too, actually, that had been affected by it. I ran into somebody up on Sunrise Mountain one of those mornings, and he was up there, and he said he worked at a child daycare center, and he said that day, he said they had four kids whose parents didn't come to pick them up, and he was all torn up over that. So, it was a rough, tough time. And, you know, and if you were living, like, in the epicenter in the New Yorker, you knew all about it, but I had to call somebody up in New Hampshire, and they're like, how you doing? I said, well, you know, the thing with the towers. Oh, yeah, we heard that happened down there. I'm like, wow. I mean, there are some people that hardly even knew it happened. Anyway, it was one of those days where the Lord just spoke to me and said, my people don't know my covenant. Because I was very upset with the Christian response, or

0: let me say, I was very upset with the lack of a true Christian response, because you got TV people blaming it on New York City. You got pastors yelling at their congregations if they had prayed more, it wouldn't have happened. I'm thinking, like, why do people become idiots when the chips are down? You know, why do people get hysterical and look for someone to blame when the chips are down? Ain't that the time for us to wait upon the Lord, to have the armor of God on, be hip to the fact that there's a spiritual battle going on? Don't just look at the things happening. There's a spiritual war going on, friend. So I believe I got a mandate from God at that moment. He says, my people don't know my covenant with them. So I just put all of my energy for the past quarter of a century. I'm talking 25 years ago this started. I had 20 solid years of just digging in. Still am digging in. I learned some new things just 2 weeks ago about the new covenant, okay, and shared it with you over the radio. There's no end to this truth, God, you know. But I spent 20 years just studying everything about the new covenant. And for the past 5 years, God has been showing me exactly why is it that his new covenant ain't happening in Christianity. There's a reason why, friends. The new covenant is the truth of God. The new covenant is the truth of our new lives in Christ. A new covenant kingdom of priests is exactly what Jesus Christ has made us. If you read the Bible and you care about Holy Scripture and you care about Christianity, you're certainly going to come across this in Scripture. So what's amazing is when you do come across it in Scripture, you realize, what book is everyone else reading that they don't see this stuff? I mean, I see the Bible. I see Old Testament, New Testament. The word testament means covenant. So it's not like God's hiding covenant truth from people. It's just that people are blind. They think because they say they see, their blindness remains. So many Christians think they know the Bible inside and out. And yet if you ask them about the new covenant, you can hear the crickets. They got nothing to say. They don't know what you're talking about. If you say that all Christians are part of a kingdom of priests, they don't know what to say. They don't know what you're talking about. And yet, this is core scriptural reality. Guess what? You know, guess who wrote the Old Testament? The priesthood did. Who wrote the Old Testament? The priesthood did, friends, during the Babylonian captivity, actually. So, I mean, covenant and priesthood, if you're reading the Bible and you're not seeing that, what else can you see? Because once you know it's there, you can't unsee it, and you don't want to. It's the finality of who Christ is right now, and that's why the church is coming up short. Loving Jesus as Savior, hallelujah, I do as well. But holy mackerel, we're supposed to come to know him. And if you know him as Savior, then you gotta know him as priest and Lord, because that's who he is right now. There's only one way he became Savior, and it's through him being Lord and priest forever. Christians need to understand it's the new covenant blood that saves us, which is what Jesus Christ said. This cup that's poured out for you is the new covenant in my blood. So I just keep on repeating what the Bible obviously says, and I'm highly aware that there's a huge swaths of Christianity that are absolutely blinded to the new covenant and the priesthood. It's as real can be. It's the point of everything in Scripture, the summing up of all things in Christ. But you've got people and they think they know a lot, but they don't even know enough to be saved. They don't even know enough to fix their eyes upon Jesus. They're too busy. They're like people balancing plates and spinning them all over the place. They got a little bit of Scripture. They got a little bit of tradition. They got a little bit of this guy said this, that guy said this, and they put it all together and they wind up with just a bunch of religiosity. It's a head trip. I'm talking about a heart reality. Christ on the inside. Hallelujah. And it's been a privilege to share these things. I pray that you're touched by them. Pray that you're touched by all of them. Hallelujah. And go to our website at any time and share a gift. Again, friends, I'm praying that we will be lifted up, and we need to cover our bills for this week. We have enough to cover our radio bills, which we have to pay. I think Debbie's going to, normally would pay it on Friday, but Debbie's waiting until Monday. We're just hoping that we can make it stay on the air here. Amen. I'm not exaggerating. We are kind of in the moment we're in the red, but I just believe for gifts to come in. I know something will come in. Maybe it'll be a little, maybe it'll be a lot, maybe it'll be just enough, maybe it'll be just shy of enough, maybe it'll be more than enough. I don't know. I'll find out when I get here. I don't call out numbers to go. God. I trust the Lord. I don't suggest an amount that God needs to raise for us. I don't try to micromanage God. A lot of people try to micromanage God, and I would love to sit down with them and think, what's going on in your head when you do that? When you make all these specific, you go marching into God's presence and tell him what his word says about you. I mean, what is going on in you that you would ever approach God that way? Some people are in such a head trip, they got nothing real going on in spirit and truth, because humility is always the way in and the way up. It always is. It never isn't. Jesus humbled himself by becoming obedient to even death on a cross. That's who lives in me, my risen Lord. And if I'll humble myself in the sight of the Lord, he'll be glad to lift me up. If I'm going to be proud, then I got everything I got right there, just in my pride. No lift up from God, because I'm not in fellowship with God if I'm proud. I'm looking at myself if I'm proud. So, you know, why need someone to share your small wins and small victories with? How about this one? Thanks be to God who giveth us the victory. Let's just get to the real one that matters, that makes everything else possible. Hallelujah. Hallelujah. God bless you, my friends. Our mailing address, that's another way that gifts could be arrived. 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God bless you. There have been times in the past where people have sent, you know, people didn't have maybe cash to send in. Sometimes people have sent in stocks. We liquidate them usually right away, and because we need help. Hallelujah. So whatever the Lord would put upon your heart that you think would help, let's talk about Jesus. Stay on there. Your prayers and gifts, thank you so much. 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God bless you. I'd like to thank Brother Anton yesterday, or Brother Robert yesterday, who gave a gift, and he wrote, I consider this ministry a high-yield account. And he put in Matthew 25:27. I consider ministry a high-yield account. Hallelujah. Amen. Well, thank you. I hope there's a high yield as well of every person that listens being blessed in their true spiritual identity as a beloved child of God, part of a kingdom of priests. You've got the Apostle Peter and the Apostle John both agreeing that every Christian is made part of a kingdom of priests. What's wrong with the church? I'll tell you what, not enough faith, not enough true spirituality. 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So God bless you. Thank you so much for being a part of Let's Talk About Jesus in this day. 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And hallelujah. And we got to go. And our toll-free phone number is 1-800-480-1638. 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The Lord bless you. And thank you so much for being a part of Let's Talk About Jesus today. 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Box 500, Lafayette, New Jersey, and our zip is 07848. The Lord bless you. And now until next time, this is Wayne Womblo saying goodbye. May our Lord and Savior Jesus Christ richly bless you.
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3: 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I'm Nicole Brown, and here's Seculo.
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4: Welcome to Seculo. We've got some news for you today. I think this plays well off of what we talked about yesterday. We talked about those indictments that the Department of Justice had handed down to 455 individuals that were committing fraud against the United States and stealing taxpayers' money. And I did see a lot of comments when we were talking about that of, yeah, they're just indictments, but nothing will happen. That has kind of become the mantra of the nihilistic right, is what I like to call it, conservative nihilists that say, yeah, nothing will happen. Nothing will ever happen. We had sentences that were handed down against members of an Antifa cell in Texas. Now, this was a cell of people that attacked an ICE detention facility in Texas. They were charged with things like rioting, attempted murder, carrying explosives, etc. This happened last year, actually around the 4th of July, so just shy of a year ago, when this attack on a detention facility took place by these members of Antifa. And they were convicted. But not only were they convicted, their sentences were just handed down. And they are staggering. The leader of this cell, according to the Department of Justice, the leader, received 100 years in prison. Think about that. Not even a life sentence, 100 years in prison. And when you add up all of these 9 individuals that receive sentencing, and there are more that have had continuances, their sentencing hasn't even happened yet. But you add up of what was handed down in Texas, more than 450 years in prison collectively. You have a 100-year prison term, 70-year prison sentence, 2, 3, 4, 5, 6 that are, were handed 50-year prison sentences and 2 that have 30-year prison sentences. This is very strong justice. These are people that, showed up, that did reconnaissance, that were dressed in all black, that had, rifles, many, more than 40 firearms were gathered to carry out this attack. I'm sorry, more than 50 firearms. And they planned this. This was premeditated. This wasn't a spontaneous protest. And one of the police officers that responded to them shooting off fireworks as distraction, was shot in the neck by the man who received 100 years in prison. Now, sometimes justice takes a while. This didn't take that long. This is just under a year since their attack in 2025. And we're seeing real justice. I contrast that with what we saw yesterday with the indictments from this Justice Department that will pursue real justice. Are you still going to say, yeah, but will anything happen? Because this is something happening. This is accountability. This is also putting other Antifa cells that want to cause problems, that want to terrorize American cities. Hey, you're going to go to prison for the rest of your life. Call me, 1-800-684-3110. Do you think this is a sea change in the way that these things are handled. But don't worry, not everyone is happy that justice is being served. I'll tell you what Congresswoman Rashida Tlaib had to say about these sentences when we come back. It probably won't shock you, but it should, because this is someone who is sitting in a very powerful office in the United States of America, an elected congresswoman. You're not going to want to miss what she has to say about it. Stick around and you'll find out. And if you are just new to this broadcast and you like what you're hearing, go ahead and give us a subscribe on YouTube or Rumble or wherever you're watching. Thumbs up and leave a comment of where you're watching from. 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We will be back with more on this in just a moment.
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10: New Jersey and New York, what is up? 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And this July, something special is happening. 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
4: Welcome back to Secular. We're talking about the individuals that were sentenced yesterday. 100 years for Benjamin Song, who was the ringleader, they said, of this Antifa cell. Here's what we have to say. This is a good day. This is a good day for justice. When you have individuals that were trying to carry out a terroristic attack, they had plotted this. They have all their encrypted messaging in the DOJ's press release on this. They had the evidence. They took them to trial. They got convictions and they got justice. They got prison terms. This is how the United States justice system should work, right? This is good. This should give everyone that is losing faith in the system a boost today that, hey, look, when people do bad things, they go to jail. There is accountability. That helps rebuild trust in our system. But here.

0: as we get to this 250, because that is how we survive another 250 years. But the onslaught's coming. Last night told us this. If you watched any of the results that came out of New York from their primary, because at the same time you have someone like Rashida Tlaib calling out and lamenting over these prison sentences for domestic terrorists, a sitting congresswoman lamenting these prison sentences. You see a wave of democratic socialists, as they call themselves, winning primaries against incumbent Democrats in New York. Three individuals supported by the mayor there, socialist Zoran Mandami. This is a moment of reflection for everyone, and it shouldn't scare you. It shouldn't terrify you, because we are strong. We have a strong foundation, but we have to cling to that. We have to cling to these founding principles. Because now we're seeing it's not just a mayor of a city in the United States, a very important one, but now it's potentially three more socialists in the House of Representatives. And it wasn't just that. You saw state representative races as well. The Democrat Socialists of America in New York City celebrated last night as one of their candidates won for New York State Senate District 12. And this was their post. Palestine was on the ballot, and now a Palestinian-American Democratic Socialist is going to Albany. This is exactly who New Yorkers need, fighting for them in the state Senate, because socialists get it done. I feel like they're setting themselves up for a parody there of socialists get it done and just going through all the atrocities that have happened over the course of the world history at the hands of communists and socialists. And then with the tag, socialists get it done. That's what they're setting themselves up for. But people forget where we've come from, and people forget what we're rooted in. And now's the time to read it. Now's the time to get back to those basics. That's why the term conservative, it has been seen as like a stuffy term, but it is about conserving what makes America great. And that is our foundational principles. It's not a living document. It is the foundation of which we build upon. So I think that this is a very good time to remember that, as we see, yes, our justice system does work. This is a good moment, but it's also a warning moment, because of what we see happening in New York and around the world, not just in our country, where people that decide to be disengaged, and it's like, yeah, these may be my principles, but no one else believes them anymore, so I'm just going to walk away from the process. I'm just going to think our justice system doesn't work anymore. I'm just going to think, New York's a lost cause. No, it's not. This is America. So don't become one of these conservative nihilists that you see everywhere on social media and YouTube and trying to bog you down. Get excited about our country again. Be like those Europeans that you see on social media that are experiencing real America, not New York, LA, Miami, Disney America. They are experiencing real America, and they love it. They're excited about it. That's what we stand for. That's what we fight for. That's why we have this foundational root in America that is so great. And we can't let it go away. As Benjamin Franklin said, a republic if we can keep it. And we can, but not if we disengage from the process. Folks, we'll be right back. We're going to be talking about a case that the ACLJ is now fighting right now. It's something I've been talking about a lot this week, because the deadline is tomorrow for this school. And we will talk with Christy when we come back.
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3: 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Friends, there's not a lot that we can do to sometimes have tangible impact on the crime and the situations that we face in the culture. 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And at the end of day two, they've discovered that everyone at the camp is in the same situation they're in. But they're also enjoying nature and seeing stars and eating great food and having bonfires and learning about Jesus, some of them for the first time. Friends, make this possible for a child this year. 888-206-2794, 888-206-2794, 888-206-2794. 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
0: Welcome back to Seculo. Will Haynes here. I'm joined now by Christy Compagnone, who is in our D.C. office and joining us from our studio there, one of our senior attorneys. And I thought it was important to bring her on today because we've been talking a little bit about this all week. You heard me and Jordan talk about it on Monday. Yesterday, I brought it up a little bit as well. But it's wonderful to have Christy on with this because she's actually been representing this family and this little girl since the first instance when she was in second grade. So it's wonderful that our attorneys not only get to defend these families and stand up for these families once, but also develop a relationship with them and trust, build that trust bond with these families of like, listen, the ACLJ's got your back. And Christy, this is that remarkable story where three times now this is becoming a harassing pattern by this school district and different schools at this point because of elementary and middle, but where this little girl is being silenced and forced to violate her faith at school, something that the ACLJ has fought since our founding against school districts and schools that try to tell children your rights under the First Amendment, they go away as soon as you walk on public school property. Tell us a little bit about this family and just what you've gotten to know about them over the years as you've represented them through these multiple counts of really harassment at this point.
6: Yes, our client is just the sweetest 12-year-old that I have ever experienced. She knows exactly what her beliefs are. She believes in Jesus, and she is going to continue to share his good word with everyone that will listen, and she stands up for what is right. So this went back all the way to when she was in elementary school and was searched at the door of her elementary school coming in, where the principal would remove her Christian tracts out of her backpack and confiscate them. So we stepped in back then with a demand letter because that was so outrageous. And the school district affirmed that that will never happen again. We don't need to worry about it. Well, sure enough, this year, now that she's in the middle school of the same school district, as a sixth grader, she was told, she was pulled out of a classroom and told by the vice principal that she has to, again, stop talking about her religion and stop handing out Christian tracts because people were uncomfortable with it. And so she knew better, and she said, I need to call the ACLJ. I need to speak to Christy. And so we helped her through back in March, and we told the school district, this is outrageous. This is against all of her constitutional rights. She is absolutely allowed to share her faith as long as it's not disturbing the classroom. And again, we got a response that says, you're right, we're so sorry, this will not happen again. But here's the thing. It's gotten worse, and it's clear that they have some kind of animus against her because of her Christian beliefs. Because there was now an assembly, one that her parents have opted her out of in the past. And so as soon as she was sitting in there and started to hear the content, knowing it was against her religious beliefs and she should not be listening to it, she told her teacher, like she always does, I should not be here. I don't feel comfortable. I want to leave. They pulled her out, and that teacher told the rest of the teachers, oh, she has to go to the bathroom. An interesting lie to try to get her out of the situation. But unfortunately, the bathrooms were closed, so she was standing in the hallway when another teacher approached her, said, what's wrong? And she explained again, I don't feel comfortable being in there. This is against what my parents have taught me, and I don't want to go back in. And that teacher said, well, you have no other choice. You have to go back in. So our sweet client was shuffled back into her class, and she sat there for 30 minutes sobbing, avoiding her eyes, trying to not listen with her ears, along with her best friend, because she was forced to sit through this 30-minute assembly that was against her religious beliefs. And so, I mean, they didn't ever call her parents. They didn't send anything home with her that day. And so the first her parents heard of it was when she got in the car and said, we have to call the ACLJ. We talked with her that very night.
0: I think it's important to reiterate, and I'll get right back to you, Christy, but when you talk about a 12-year-old girl, that now this is the third time this has happened to her from her school, one, the courage that she has to not just abandon what she knows is right when the heavy arm of the school is pushing her, trying in every way to get her to abandon that. I mean, that's the goal. That's the end game. But I also think it's interesting you bring up that she wasn't allowed to talk to friends. She wasn't allowed to socialize and talk about her beliefs because it made others feel uncomfortable. But then when she told them, I feel uncomfortable, you have no choice. This is the school. You have to do this. You aren't allowed to feel uncomfortable. And also the irony of knowing that where all of this ideology comes from, hearing a teacher say, you have no choice, that irony is not lost on me. But Christy, we've sent a letter, as a lot of times it's difficult as a parent when you're trying to make this choice. You want the smoothest path, the path of least resistance for your child who's in middle school. And so you want just the school to do the right thing. But the school is on notice. If they don't respond appropriately to this letter, they're going to be facing the ACLJ in federal court.
6: Arguably one of our biggest cases, because we're going to bring back all of these circumstances going back to the past and building this argument that this isn't about the assembly. The school has taken a religious animus against our client for her beliefs, and they are targeting her and discriminating against her time and time and again. And so I think, yes, this demand letter, she's only 12. The parents are trying to protect her the best they can, but they are guns blazing for if the school doesn't relent, we're going hard with a complaint next week. First thing next week, we're going to explain not just the First Amendment element of this, but they are literally breaching Supreme Court precedent from just a year ago with Mahmoud. This is clear cut precedent that they are violating right now.
0: Well, and once again, we will be bringing you the updates on this, and we are so grateful here for attorneys like Christy and the entire team that fight so diligently for these clients. But it's not just the amazing team of attorneys we have here at the ACLJ, on the amazing broadcast team that we have here at the ACLJ to come to you every day and talk about this. It's because of you, ACLJ supporters and champions, that we're able to do this. I mean, just imagine having to fight, hire an attorney three times for your daughter from second grade to sixth grade. The cost of that to try to fight for your rights would be staggering. And they don't have to pay a penny. The ACLJ provides this service with the best attorneys in the country for $0 to that family. They can get back to, I mean, it's a stressful time as it is. Your daughter is being targeted by a school. But they don't have to worry about that financial burden to fight it because of you. Because you join the ACLJ and you stand not just with us here. We're the unimportant ones in this. You stand with that little girl. You stand with her who has the courage to not give up on the things her parents have taught her. The solid roots and foundation they've given her. When she's just talking to friends about Jesus and they're being told, you can't say that here. She knows better. She's been taught better. And she will fight it. I can't think of many people that could have that kind of courage after repeated harassment by authority figures. It's remarkable, but we can't do this great work without you. So know that when you give to the ACLJ, when you give one time or monthly as an ACLJ champion, That's what your money does. It stands with that girl. It tells her her courage is not for nothing. That there are thousands and thousands and thousands of Americans that see her and are standing with her and aren't going to let people just destroy her rights. That is the future of America right there. That courage. And you can stand with her today at ACLJ.
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4: This is Carol Platt Lebow for townhall.com. A recent report issued by British Member of Parliament Rupert Lowe documents the grooming and horrific sexual abuse of as many as 250,000 young girls across England. These girls endured gang rape, brutal abuse, forced abortions and pregnancies, and even coerced Islamic conversion. And it happened while social workers, teachers, police, and prosecutors looked the other way. Now the victims are being failed again, this time by America's legacy media. Since the Lowe report was released, ABC, CBS, NBC, CNN, and MSN Now have devoted virtually no coverage to its findings. Legacy media journalists often lament Americans' declining trust in the press, but this is why. Media bias isn't only about how stories are covered. It's also about the stories legacy news organizations choose to ignore.
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0: Welcome to Seculo, second half hour of the broadcast. If you missed that segment with Christy that I just got done with talking about that student in Washington State, go back and listen to it later. It's really powerful to hear from the attorney that's worked with her since she was in second grade, standing up for her rights. But we also are going to be talking about these prison sentences that have been handed out to this Antifa cell in Texas that attacked law enforcement in an ICE detention center. We're also going to talk about what happened last night in New York with Rick Grenell in the next segment about these socialist candidates that were able to sweep in New York City. And they were able to oust people like Dan Goldman, congressman from New York, who should be the poster child for the left right now, right? How did he become a congressman? Well, he was the lead counsel for the Democrats in the first Trump impeachment. He was the one who led the impeachment against President Trump as the attorney, going through all the impeachment hearings in the House. That should be their superhero in the House. So once again, it's not as if it's like, oh, there was these great Democrats that lost last night that were upset by socialists. It's like he should have been what they held up as their gold standard. But you know what the problem with him was? And this tells you everything. He was Jewish and may have supported Israel. That tells you everything you need to know about that party. At this point, it has become exactly what this post from the Democrat Socialist of America posted when it comes to a state Senate candidate in New York. It says Palestine was on the ballot, and now Palestinian American Democratic Socialist is going to Albany. So, yeah, that rot of anti-Semitism is deep within that party right now. You saw there were posts where Congressman Goldman went into a coffee shop in New York and purchased a coffee. His daughter used the restroom there, young child, and they posted on social media about him and had refunded his money spent because they didn't catch it early enough. They said, did you notice our coffee doesn't taste like genocide juice? Just absolutely disgusting. And on their website, they say they welcome everyone. It's inclusion. It's lies. Because it's all rooted on the left in anti-Semitism. Thousand-year-old lies, hate, evil. And it's not just on the left right now. So we'll get to that as well as we talk about what we really need to be focusing on as a country. And I don't care what party you support. I'm talking about humanity. I'm talking about foundations of this country. So you can be a Democrat or Republican. At this point, the evil that we are facing is on both sides of the aisle, and we got to cut it off. So we will be back with Rick Grinnell, and I want you to go ahead and give me a call. Unfortunately, there was a caller I was about to take because had a really good point and was going to lead into the discussion, but they dropped off. So give me a call at 1-800-684-3110. But that caller was asking, hey, what's to stop the next president getting in and pardoning this 100-year prison sentence, this 70-year prison sentence, 50-year prison sentence, et cetera, for these Antifa terrorist cells? It says, what's to stop them from doing that? I could see the way this party is going. That could happen. Nothing. Nothing would be stopping a president from pardoning. If it's a federal crime, the pardon power is absolute. And I think that is a good thing to protect. I know there's a lot of talk out there about the pardon that Anthony Fauci got, and some people trying to see if they can get away around that. My personal belief is that I don't think we should start meddling with the pardon power. Because as soon as you start to chip away at the power of the executive, you start to rewrite it, they're going to use it against you. They're going to use it against their political enemies. So I, for one, think that that's something that should be preserved and protected. But what we see here is with these sentences, yeah, I could see a next president getting in there and saying, they just didn't like ICE. 100 years is too harsh. Let's go ahead and commute these sentences. We'll be back with Rick Grinnell.
3: Hi, Kevin McCullough. Do you have great memories of summer from your childhood? Summer to me was like, it was the best. It was what got me through the second semester of school. Everything I wanted to do, I just looked forward to so badly, and I couldn't wait until those days hit. And not just to be done with school, but to get to go to a Christian camp where I learned about Jesus, I grew in my faith, made great friends. To this day, some of my deep friends came from that time period of my life, and I experienced God in nature in a way that I just couldn't where I grew up. And I didn't grow up in the inner city, which is where a lot of kids that enjoy Angel Tree Camp are living, with parents who are incarcerated, but who have turned a page and say they want to do something different in their life than they have done in the past. In fact, they've completed the Angel Tree Bible study in the prison system, and they have requested for their children an opportunity to attend Angel Tree Camp. Friends, there's not a lot that we can do to sometimes have tangible impact on the crime and the situations that we face in the culture, but Angel Tree Camp is a solution that works in a profound way. Because children that get to go to Angel Tree Camp are changed forever. This is kind of how it works. They show up on the first day wondering if they're going to be the only one who has parents in prison. And at the end of day two, they've discovered that everyone at the camp is in the same situation they're in. But they're also enjoying nature and seeing stars and eating great food and having bonfires and learning about Jesus, some of them for the first time. Friends, make this possible for a child this year. 888-206-2794, 888-206-2794, 888-206-2794. 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Go to thatkevinshow.com. Click the Angel Tree banner at the top of the page.
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0: Secular, we're joined now by Rick Grinnell. Rick, this is something I wanted to get your take on because last night in New York, the mayor was able to show that he is not just a flash in the pan for New York. He actually is a political kingmaker in New York as we see the unseating of incumbent Democrats to socialists, to those that are to their left. And I wanted to first get your take on that as Mondami, as a kingmaker in New York, and kind of what maybe that could tell us about the midterms coming up.
10: Well, first of all, I think that this means a lot for New York City. I'm not sure it means much everywhere else. But make no mistake, what we saw last night are a bunch of traditional Democrats completely hitting the panic button. I saw so many Democrats on social media who had, you know, let's be honest, dismissed the rise of the socialists, tried to mock those of us who were saying, You've nominated somebody with a Nazi tattoo. You've nominated somebody who uses the American flag to wipe their hands proudly in a restaurant instead of using a napkin. And these people are un-American. These are values that are completely un-American. We've been pointing them out for a long time. Traditional Democrats have been very dismissive, saying, oh, well, this is one thing. And you've had your problem candidates too. I see the Democrats on Fox News saying this. I see the Democrats on Newsmax saying this. I see the Democrats on social media saying this. However, last night, they all hit the panic button. They all said, oh, this is terrible. You even had Democrat leaders in the Democratic National Committee coming out and saying, you should leave the Democratic Party if you don't value Democrat policies. And what that is saying is that the Democrat Party is panicking about the far left socialists. I think they waited too long to hit the panic button. We've seen Nithya Raman here in Los Angeles, a complete radical communist on the rise. You have Ro Khanna, who was a traditional kind of liberal who has morphed and or maybe just taken off the fake facade.
0: Right.
10: He's now become a full out communist trying to grab people's money and trying to justify it. Look, this is a huge warning for traditional Democrats to stand up and call these people out. They're socialists. They're communists. They're not American capitalists. And that's what's scary.
0: Well, and I think when we look at national politics and we think about, obviously, the vast majority of even, you know, heartland Democrat seats are not going to be rushing out to embrace these type of candidates. Even if it is a stronghold of Democrats for a long time, I don't see that being an automatic switch. But what you are starting to see is this kind of urban-rural divide that has always existed. It has always been more liberal versus conservative based off of geography. You're starting to see it really, the infighting between Democrats themselves, because what we know is that these three individuals, by winning their primary, they've pretty much won the race. Like they're going to most likely be members of Congress. And so the ranks of socialists, Democrat socialists, as they like to call themselves, will be growing within Congress. We've seen how closely though, with like the rise of Bernie Sanders, both against Hillary and even they were able to control their party more during the COVID era and get Joe Biden in there. But it's not as if that someone like Bernie Sanders wasn't on the precipice of getting their nomination for president. Now, I know that we can look here and say, well, that's a good thing if you're a conservative, because the American people in and of themselves, I don't think 50% are really excited about the rise of socialism in this country. However, there are so many that vote blindly. Even if a Bernie Sanders were to run, it would be a close election. That is how we are divided in this country. What do you think more, not necessarily about the socialism, but we start to see that Dan Goldman was not like he's a friend of us. He was the leader for the legal side of the first impeachment. He should be their poster child, but because he is Jewish, was ostracized and lost his seat. We see that right now the right is doing a good job. People like Thomas Massey, who went full into that angle when they finally embraced that anti-Semitic angle, there was pushback, at least for now. What kind of lessons do you think those of us on the right can take from what we're seeing on the left right now to guard the traditional conservative values while we still can?
10: Look, I've been around politics long enough to know that every time the Republicans overreach, there is a massive media hit job on that overreach. I would even argue that the media tends to overplay when we have a change or a candidate that seems to be a little bit different. The media immediately scream that the sky is falling and the Republicans have become a radical party. We tend to dismiss that because the media are literally on the Democrat side. But what we've seen over the last couple of years is the media completely miss the change in the Democratic Party. This has been a slow boil. all the way back to President Obama, in which his conventions were full-blown anti-Israel. And we were told at the time when we pointed that out, oh, no, this is just a little glitch. It's something about a policy. But what we found over time is that this was the rule for the Democrats, is that they have really moved into a radical space. I don't think they're socialists anymore. I think they're full-out communists. They're proud of it. They want to see government-run grocery stores. They want to push out the private sector. You've got Ro Khanna, who literally represents Silicon Valley and is trying to take away anyone who he thinks has made a lot of money. Now, I think you could just pull Ro Khanna's videos from his own wedding in Cleveland to see that a $10 million wedding, literally shutting down streets with a incredible scene of flowers and decadence at his own wedding. And yet he's pointing out to everybody else that they should give up their money. And he represents Silicon Valley. I mean, this hypocrisy is real. And largely points back to the media not being able to point it out. You have the San Jose Mercury News, who's right there in Silicon Valley. They've let Ro Khanna do this. And now they're finding themselves, oh, wow, we're in a really difficult situation because we've got communists and radicals that are representing the party. Yeah, we've been pointing this out for a long time. I'm glad they woke up last night.
0: Well, and I think that's kind of another question as well, because the DNC has always done, I mean, honestly, an admirable job of controlling their party. I mean, they set the talking points. They all run with it or else you're not going to get elected. And they've controlled their primaries so extremely well, from the local ones all the way to the presidency. They have been an authoritarian structure within their party. I know they would reject that label. But when you start to see, though, and Van Jones even pointed out last night on CNN that the establishment, the Hakeem Jeffries, the Chuck Schumers, that are also both from New York, when they see this kind of repudiation of their strength as a power, I know you're not invited to the DNC, you know, party boss meetings, Rick, but I mean, it is remarkable to see the rejection of the control mechanism that has been so strong for so long, and going with what seems to be the mainstream of their party, even if it's outsiders that are bringing that to the forefront.
10: I want to correct you on one thing. I do go to the Democratic convention uninvited. You're right. It's always uninvited, but I love to go and I love to talk to the media and point out the hypocrisy every night of the speakers and then how that differs from the party. But look, I think this is a real problem for Democrats. They're very late to understanding that they're looking around to their left and their right and they're like, whoa, we've got some radicals that have taken over our party. I hope they keep Hakeem Jeffries right where he is. He's fantastic for the Republicans.
0: He's done so well at maintaining control of the party. Rick, thank you for joining us. Your insight on these issues is always so valuable for our audience to hear, and we'll be talking with you later in the week as well. Folks, as we go into our final segment of the broadcast, I'll be taking your phone calls. So Jamal, Martin, and Helen, stay on the line. I'll be coming to you right after this break. But if you also want to join me on air, 1-800-684-3110, we can talk about any of this. We can talk about the elections in New York last night, the primaries in New York. We can talk about this, sentences that were handed down in, Texas. And I think that they tie together, because you're seeing people like Rashida Tlaib, who is de facto now the leadership of the party. They may not even have the seats or the committee chairs, but they're the leadership. They're the ones that are where the wind is blowing and where these candidates are sweeping up. It won't be too long until they are the ones that are in the leadership positions. But it is, as Rick said, you saw that they are panicking the establishment of that party because of who is winning in these primaries. They have lost control of the ship. So if you want to talk about that, give me a call, 1-800-684-3110. And don't forget to support the work of the ACLJ. As we talked about earlier, it's not just for this analysis. It's not just because of this broadcast. You get that for free. It's because of that 12-year-old girl that you can stand with today at ACLJ.org.
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3: Hi, Kevin McCullough. I don't know what childhood was like for you, but for me, there were two big things on the calendar every year that I couldn't wait to get to. In the fall, I couldn't wait till Christmas break and Christmas Day. It was the celebration of everything good about Jesus coming to earth and having some time off from school. And in the spring, I couldn't wait until we were done with the school year so that I got to go to a Christian camp where I made friends that I still have to this point in life, where I got to eat some of the most delicious food I've ever had. I got to experience bonfires and see the stars at night, study the Bible lakefront as the sun would set, and be part of meaningful teaching and learning about my faith. This was my experience as a young person going to a Christian camp when I was little. And now my kids get to go to those as well, and they look forward to them every year. It's just the most fun thing. And when Angel Tree from Prison Fellowship came to me and said, Kevin, we would like to provide that same experience for about 162 kids that would not have that experience otherwise because their parents are incarcerated. Their parents went to prison for crimes that they committed, but now their parents have completed a Bible study in prison and have requested the opportunity for their child to go to a Christian camp, maybe break the cycle of crime in their family. I said, how can I help? And they said, Kev, just tell people about Angel Tree. For $200, you can give one of these children a full week of camp, a full week of camp with all that included for just $200. And friends, you're going to be introducing them to Jesus, many of them for the very first time. 888-206-2794. These kids desperately need Angel Tree Camp this summer. Will you provide it for one? 888-206-2794. 888-206-2794. 888-206-2794. Or go to thatkevinshow.com and click the Angel Tree banner at the top of the page.
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0: Welcome back to Seculo, final segment of the broadcast. I'm going to get right to your phone calls because I've got a full bank of calls and I want to try to do better than Logan does sometimes in these final segments. I want to try to get to everybody. Let's go to Martin in North Carolina on line two. He's an ACLJ champion. Martin, you're on Seculo.
12: Thank you, sir. This has evolved since I talked to the screener, but everything you've talked about today, and you've talked about it just a moment ago, evil works slowly. And everything we're seeing now, it's good that Antifa is being held accountable. But going back to yesterday, I believe people are looking for what's going to happen to the Comeys, the Clappers, the Schiffs. And as far as Tlaib goes, how is she still even in office? Because what she's saying, in my opinion, is against the Constitution. The girl that you represent up in Washington, all this is evil. Bible says it's going to happen. We got to stand vigilant on this stuff. But the people just want to see accountability for the higher up, because when the higher up are let to do, these things slow down.
0: Well, Martin, and I 100% agree with you. And I think that is also part of the reason some of these comments of nothing will ever happen, they come out. Because people are like, yeah, but I want to see the people that are directing it. Now, we have free speech in this country. You can say a lot that is not illegal, and that's good. That is a good thing. There are very few limits. But you know what it should be? It should be a wake-up call that you shouldn't be in office. But that's up to the voters, right? So you don't want to start taking away rights by limiting the speech of others, even if it's crazy speech. Sometimes the best thing to do is just let people speak for themselves. I love, personally, that someone like Rashida Tlaib is bold enough to say this is a travesty. I don't think she should be a U.S. Congresswoman. I think that type of stuff should be disqualifying. But It doesn't mean that I think that it should be illegal or that it's disqualifying in the fact of she's not allowed to be, right? I think that that should be up to the voters. That is one of those things. Sometimes you have to confront the things that you disagree with that are disgusting head on. And the answer to horrible speech isn't limiting it. It is more speech. It is speaking louder. And therefore, sometimes not everything that is despicable and evil that elected officials do is illegal. And so they're not going to go to jail for it. It may sound anti-American, but it doesn't mean that it is aiding and abetting the enemy in a way that would be treasonous. And so there are these things that are you have to differentiate between, but you can't stop talking about it. You have to fight that with more speech. So Martin, thank you so much for your call. Always appreciate it. I'm going to go next to Helen on line 3 in Florida. And Jamal, I know you've been holding a while as well. You'll be next. So hold on. But Helen from Florida, you're on Seculo.
13: Hello. Good afternoon.
0: Yes.
13: And my question was about, with all the anti-Semitism, how do you fight that?
0: Well, Helen, it's a very, you know, it's a great question because it's not an easy one to just say, here's what you do. Here's many ways that we fight it here at the ACLJ and have been for a long time. Our work at the UN, being one of the only organizations that will speak out in favor of Israel there. It takes courage to do some of the things that we do. Supporting people that are professors that get in trouble because they support Israel on campuses, filing lawsuits on behalf of them, trying to help students on campuses. That's a lot of the legal work the ACLJ can do. But another thing is that sometimes these issues, because I support Israel, I support the Jewish people, I think they have a right to have a state, like that could be a part of your core belief system. As soon as then someone starts to engage it, you don't know how to push back. So you just kind of don't, I'm not saying you, Helen, per se. But I'm saying many people may be like, I don't know how to engage that in a discussion. Learn. Listen to this broadcast. Listen when we have Jeff Balaban on. We have a great video on YouTube, The Myth of Palestine. It goes through the entire history of the land. Getting educated about these things, to be able to call out these lies. The good news is, these lies and this evil are thousands of years old. So there's a lot of material to learn from of how to fight back against it. But I think the most important thing is education for the common individual, education and learning how to engage others that may be hearing the crazies that are getting elected to office say things. And they're like, yeah, maybe that sounds a little right. As that lie starts to creep in, being able to discuss that and get to the other side of it with people in your own community. I think that's a great way to do it. Thank you, Helen. Jamal calling on line 1 from North Carolina. You're on Seculo.
14: Hey, Mr. Haynes, thank you for taking my call.
0: Thank you.
14: Just wanted to come in with a comment and say that, this is one of the best shows I've heard. Very patriotic. You're talking about issues that matter to us, talking about how elections matter, talking about how these politicians matter. I've just been listening, and I'm going to try to share it to a lot of my friends because it's like Rick Grinnell said, this has been a slow boil, and they will use all kind of tactics, all kind of emotionalism, all kind of racism, what have you, to say, we need to go in this new direction. Well, this new direction, just because it's new doesn't mean it's better for America.
0: Right.
14: We mentioned something about conservatism. Yes, we want to conserve what's good. It's not about being stiff-necked or what have you, but we don't want a degradation of what made this country great. Just because it's been old and has been flawed doesn't mean it needs changing. You can adapt it like we have in the Constitution, but adapt it for the good, what made us great, Christian Judean values, and not being ashamed of that. And putting that up first and foremost. So thank you for the show.
0: Jamal.
14: God willing, a lot of people will hear it, and I will share it. Thank you, and
0: Jamal,
14: God bless.
0: Thank you so much. I appreciate those kind words. And once again, as you said, even in the Declaration of Independence and the Constitution, they talk about making a more perfect union. Even at the beginning, the founders didn't say, we're perfect, we're good, we're not changing anything. That's why there's an amendment process to the Constitution, to make it a more perfect union. Yeah, we've had bad things in our history. We've had those, and we've had to confront them. But it wasn't, hey, let's take our documents and completely rip them up and start over. It was, let's make this a more perfect union. Let's correct what we are abusing of the process, where we aren't living up to all men are created equal. Let's fix it. It's not let's trash what we were given, this great gift. It is let's fix it. But right now, people are saying, let's trash it and start over. And we got to fight that. One more call today. Let's go to Vera calling from Texas. Vera, you got about a minute. Go ahead. You're on Seculo.
15: Okay. Thank you. I'm quoting from John Adams. Our Constitution was made only for a moral and religious people. It is wholly inadequate to the government of any other. And we need to remember that what happens when the system designed to deliver justice no longer allows it to be fully heard. And these are some quotes that should make us think that we should not only pray, but get involved in our community. I'm an election judge. I ran for a trustee in the school board. There's problems in those systems. And if we don't speak up when we see a problem, then we are part of the problem.
0: Vera, I'm only jumping in here because we got about 30 seconds left. And I want to just say I agree with you and thank you that you're engaging in the process. We need more people like Vera to engage in the process. People also that understand that if you start from the foundation of our founding documents and you go out from there, we're going to be in a lot better place. And instead, what you're seeing is people that are trying to use the system to get into office and then tear it up from the inside. Folks, thank you so much. Stand with the ACLJ.
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19: You just can't ask for better weather than what we have today. Looking at a high temperature of 85 degrees, partly cloudy skies, gorgeous, gorgeous, gorgeous. Tomorrow, almost as nice, low of 67. We hit a high of 82, still partly cloudy skies. And we'll start bringing in some rain chances as we head in towards Friday and Saturday. I'm StormGuides.live meteorologist Stephen Parr.
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24: You see, God must be a God of judgment because he loves. You see, he loves so much that the day is coming when he is going to protect those who are the objects of his love from evil forever. And the only way he can do it is to destroy evil, you see? So even that is an act of love.
25: 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There's a lot of talk these days about injustice. Politicians, social scientists, and so many others confidently propose solutions to problems like poverty, hunger, and crime. Of course, if you're a Christian, you know that while sin remains on earth, so will injustice. But there is reason for hope. In fact, a day is coming when all wrongs will be made right. All sickness, suffering, hate, and injustice will be swept away. Today, John MacArthur is going to take a look at that glorious future, a time of peace, joy, and justice inaugurated by Christ's return. So stay here on Grace to You as we continue John's study, The Return and Reign of Jesus Christ. Here's John with today's lesson.
24: Let's look at the Word of God, Zechariah chapter 9. People ask me very often, mostly people who don't know Christ, they say, what's wrong with the world? Why is there all this injustice? Why is there all this turmoil? Why is there all this war? Why all the disease and the pain and the agony? And why is this chaos existing in the world? There's a very simple answer. The king is absent. And therein lies the chaos. The king is absent. Well, he came once. And he came once and promised to right the world. He said he was the Messiah of Israel. He said he was the Prince of Peace. He said he was the King of Kings. He said he was the Lord of Lords. And he was going to take back this world from the usurper that had had it for a long time, whose name was Satan. And he offered his kingdom to people, but they rejected it, didn't they? So he went away. And he said, I'll be absent a little longer, but I'll be back. And so we say very often as Christians, the king is coming back. And when he comes back, war will end, injustice will end, anarchy will end, confusion will end, pain and disease and all the other things will be brought to a bare minimum. The world will be righted when Jesus comes again. He will seize the reins of the government of the world, and he will rule with a compassionate rod. There are two elements that we find in Zechariah's prophecy and in all the other prophetic books in the Bible that write about his return. One is positive and one is negative. One says that he comes with great salvation and the other says that he comes in great judgment. And as we approach Zechariah 9 through 14, the last five chapters of Zechariah, we find these same two elements of the return of Christ are emphasized. That which is positive in the salvation of Israel and the restoration of the earth and the kingdom and all the glory that God deserves and his son is finally going to attain, and comparing with that the terrible, fearful, eternal judgments that fall. And in contrast to his first coming, when men succeeded in killing him, at his second coming, he will destroy his enemies all over the face of the earth. And then, and only after that judgment, he will begin to minister healing to a sick world, and the wonders of his salvation will come to pass. These are the two emphases of chapter 9, and the same two, as I said, that flow all throughout the Bible. The judgment work of Christ is not an easy work to speak on, because you see, even Isaiah, in Isaiah 28:21, calls it God's, quote, strange work, because to Isaiah it seems to be so contrary to the greatest attribute of God, which is his love, the supreme quality of his nature. But you see, God must be a God of judgment because he loves. You see, he loves so much that the day is coming when he is going to protect those who are the objects of his love from evil forever. And the only way he can do it is to destroy evil, you see? So even that is an act of love, to protect and preserve the full manifestation of his love to his people forever. And so he will come in judgment to destroy sinners and sin. But the other side of it is that he will come to save. So much of the Bible talks about the judgment part of it. You can't deny it. It's all over the Bible. The major prophets, the minor prophets, they all talk about it. I was thinking of Joel 3:12. Let the nations be wakened and come to the valley of Jehoshaphat, which incidentally is a valley that is created when Jesus hits the earth. His feet land on the Mount of Olives and the earth splits, and a valley is made there, the valley of Jehoshaphat, and the nations are gathered. And he says, there will I sit to judge the nations round about. Put in the sickle, for the harvest is ripe. Come, get down, for the press is full. The vats overflow, for their wickedness is great. Multitudes, multitudes in the valley of decision. For the day of the Lord is near in the valley of decision. The sun and the moon shall be darkened. The stars shall withdraw their shining. The Lord shall roar out of Zion and utter his voice from Jerusalem. The heavens and the earth shall shake, but the Lord will be the hope of his people and the strength of the children of Israel. There you see the two sides, the great judgment, but the Lord also is the hope of his people. There are times in the New Testament that this judgment is presented, Matthew 24, Matthew 25, Revelation 14, 14 to 20, many places. But the other side of it, of course, is salvation, and that's presented too. When Jesus comes, it won't all be judgment. It'll be salvation for his people and the fullness of that salvation, all it could possibly mean. Listen, for example, to Luke 21, 27. And then shall they see the Son of Man coming in a cloud with power and great glory. And when these things begin to come to pass, listen, then look up and lift up your heads, for your redemption

in this chapter. The side of judgment and the side of salvation. And we're going to see them in chapter 9, 10, 11, 12, 13, and 14. That's why I took the time to cover it so you'd understand. We left off at verse 8. After finishing off with Alexander, he turns to Christ in the middle of verse 8. I will encamp about mine house because of the army, because of him that passes by, and because of him that returns. Now, that was Alexander. God says, I'll encamp around my city. He'll pass by on his way to Egypt. He'll return back again, and he won't harm you. And then he turns to the future in a sweeping jump in the middle of the verse and says, and no oppressor shall pass through them anymore, for now have I seen with my eyes. And here there's a leap into the end of the age, and when Christ comes, he says, there'll never, ever beyond that be another oppressor in the land of Israel. We know that couldn't be fulfilled by Alexander, could it? Because there were plenty since then. Some even now. So he jumps into the future and he says there's coming a time when the other conqueror, the divine conqueror, not the human one, comes. And after him, there'll never be an oppressor again. For now have I seen with my eyes. In other words, that means God says, I have seen all I am going to see of oppression. I've seen all I'm going to allow. I've seen enough. And when Jesus comes, it'll be over. And that introduces us to the second part of the chapter. Not the human conqueror, but part two, the divine conqueror, verse 9. Now watch this comparison. Verse 9, here we go. Ready? Rejoice greatly, O daughter of Zion. Get happy, Israel. Shout, O daughter of Jerusalem. Behold, thy king cometh unto thee. Stop right there. He says, hey, people, get happy. The king is going to come. And boy, you know, when Alexander came, he was hot stuff. You know, the white charger and the whole bit. But look at the comparison. This is incredible. He is just and having salvation. Notice those two things. Justice refers to what aspect of his coming? Judgment. Salvation refers to the saving aspect. He is just and he has salvation, the same two things. But look, lowly, riding on an ass and upon a colt, the foal of an ass. Riding on a donkey and a baby donkey. Some conqueror. Something wrong here. With that humble statement is the conqueror introduced. They would have reacted perhaps by saying, I never saw a conqueror in my life riding around on a donkey's colt. Where's the white steed? But this is a different conqueror. Now, I want to show you several things. First of all, his character in verse 9. His character in verse 9. The character of this conqueror. You know, it's amazing as you look at the text because against the background of the invincible marching army of Alexander comes one who doesn't inspire fear and he doesn't inspire dread and nobody's shaking and nobody's quaking, but he inspires praise and apparently, as we shall see, he inspires peace. This is a different conqueror. This is not a foreign tyrant, but Israel's own king. He is not cruel and oppressive. He is righteous. He is not slaying, he is saving. He is not rich and powerful, he is poor and meek, and he doesn't ride a steed, he rides an ass's colt. But Zechariah says, get ecstatic. That's what the Hebrew says, ecstatic rejoicing. Flip out. Get happy. Hoop it up. And he tells them why. There are four elements to his character. A is his character. Four elements. First of all, he's a king. Behold thy king cometh, the absolute monarch. I love this. Thy king, Israel's king, Israel's redeemer, the promised seed of David, the Messiah, the one who is to reign, the one of whom Isaiah said unto us, a child is born and the government shall be upon his shoulders. He's the king. And so it was announced at his birth. He's the king. And so it was announced at his death, placarded on the cross, Jesus of Nazareth, the king. And he was. Though they said it in jest, he was the king. The king is coming. People, listen.
It's going

0: be so good for this old world when the king gets back, don't you think? To make it all right, to fix it all up. When he takes it back from that usurper Satan. Second thing it says about him, he's not only the king, but he is just. He is just. His character is royal and his character is righteous. His character is royal and his character is righteous. That means he deals justly. He deals righteously. He will do what is right. No more will anybody say, you can't get no justice. No more. He is righteous. Won't it be great to have a world where all decisions are made by one who is absolutely righteous and just? Scripture talks so much about that. I wish we had time to go into all the thoughts that it has. Third thing, he is not only royal, he is not only righteous, but it says he has salvation. He is a Savior. He is a King. He is righteous. He is the Savior. He is royal. He is righteous. He is redeeming. He comes to save. And what did the angel say? When he was born, thou shalt call his name what? Jesus. Why? For he shall save his people from their sins. That's why we come to the table, isn't it? He's a Savior. We need a Savior, don't we? Somebody to save us from our sins. Alexander was no savior. Alexander wasn't even righteous. He was a puny king compared to Christ. And then it says, lastly, in discussing his character, he is not only a king and righteous and a savior, but he is meek. He is meek. And it simply says, lowly. Do you see it there? Lowly. Humble. Quite different from Alexander. The word in the Hebrew means poor. And the same Hebrew word is used in an economic sense to speak of somebody with no money. That sounds like Jesus, doesn't it? You know, when they crucified him, they took all of his belongings. You know what they had? One robe. That was it. Foxes have holes, the birds of the air have nests. Matthew 8:20 says, but the Son of Man hath not any place, what? To lay his head. You know where his home was? The Mount of Olives. That's where he went every night and communed with the Father and slept under the stars. If he stayed in a home, it was the home of Mary and Martha, Lazarus, or somebody else who kept him there. He had nothing. The word means poor in the Hebrew language when it refers to economics. When it is the same word is used to speak of somebody else other than economic, it has to do with them being sick or wounded or afflicted. But the whole idea is of a person who has nothing, who is miserable, who suffers alone. That's him. That's him. Meekness. And Zechariah ties that meekness into a very explicit prophecy, and he says when he does come as king, just, savior, lowly, it'll be riding on an ass, on the colt, the foal of an ass. Now, early in Israel's history, very early, it was respectable to ride around on a donkey. But by Solomon's time, it wasn't. See, Solomon brought into Israel horses. He was really big on horses. I've been to his stable. You see, his stable, is it still there? Yep. You know where it is? It's right on the shelf overlooking the valley of Megiddo where Armageddon will be fought. That's where Solomon's stables were. And I'll never forget looking at them. They were massive stables. And from that time on, nobles and soldiers and important people rode horses and the donkey lost its dignity. You were really admitting your poverty by putting around on a donkey. Jeremiah 17:25, then shall there enter into the gates of this city kings and princes sitting on the throne of David, riding chariots and horses. So Jeremiah 17:25 acknowledges that kings and princes rode horses, not donkeys. So you see, this would be a strange prophecy. The king is coming riding on a donkey's colt. Well, that's an amazing prophecy. Did it happen? Look at Matthew 21. Matthew 21. And when they drew near to Jerusalem and were come to Bethpage, under the Mount of Olives, which is, of course, east of the city, then Jesus sent two disciples and said to them, go into the village opposite you, and straightway you shall find an ass tied and a colt with her. Loose them and bring them to me. How did he know that? Just like he knew everything. Just a part of the information that God has. total information. When you find this little donkey with the colt, bring it. If anybody says, you shall say the Lord has need of them, straightway he will send them. In other words, he says, I'll not only take care of the fact that the donkey's there, but I'll take care of the questions the man might have. Just tell him the Lord sent for them, and we'll work on his heart, and he'll let you go. All this was done that it might be fulfilled, which was spoken by the prophet. What prophet? Zechariah, we just read it, saying, tell ye the daughter of Zion, behold, thy king comes unto thee, meek and sitting on an ass and a colt, the foal of an ass. Just exactly as was prophesied. And he got on, verse 7, they set him on it, and a very great multitude spread their garments in the way. They cut down branches from the trees, spread them in the way. The multitude that went before and that followed cried, saying, Hosanna to the King of David. Blessed is he that cometh in the name of the Lord. Hosanna in the highest. Hosanna to the what? The King. He was a king riding on a donkey. Prophecy explicitly fulfilled.
1: You're listening to Grace to You, the Bible teaching ministry of John MacArthur. Today we continued John's study titled The Return and Reign of Jesus Christ. Well, as John pointed out today, the Old Testament talked a lot and talked specifically about what Jesus' first coming would look like. Isaiah said he would be born of a virgin. Micah promised he would be born in Bethlehem. And the book we're currently studying, Zechariah, said he would enter Jerusalem on a donkey. But does the Old Testament have as much to say about Christ's second coming as it did about his first? Here's how John answered that question.
2: Yeah, I think in all truth, you could say that the Old Testament says more about his second coming than it does about his first coming. Mm. And that is why the apostles and prophets had such a difficult time preaching the life and ministry of Jesus Christ to the Jews, because the Jews' understanding of the Old Testament was primarily related to the glorious arrival of Messiah. And so the apostles had to tell them, you need to go back to the Old Testament and find that he had to suffer and die and rise, and then would come the glory of his kingdom after that. So, yeah, I think there's much more in the Old Testament that speaks to the ultimate triumph of Messiah than there is to his humiliation. However, having said that, the elements of his humiliation are extremely precise. So you have very, very detailed elements of the incarnation, the first coming of Christ. But when you come to the second coming, you have these massive Old Testament pictures of the fulfillment of the covenant of the king, the sovereignty, the bringing of the kingdom, and all the glorious elements of his return to take over the earth, to reign, and then to bring in the new heaven and the new earth.
1: Yeah, and it almost seems like those prophecies of the first and second coming are kind of blended together in ways in the Old Testament. If all you ever read was the Old Testament, it would be easy to conflate the two and think
2: it was all one event.
1: Yeah.
2: Now that's true, because the prophets don't say, okay, now I'm talking about the first coming and now I'm talking about the second coming. There's not a clear demarcation between those. That's true. That would be true in the prophets. That all kind of is one package. And I think the Jews ignored the part about the suffering, and they tended to attribute it to something other than the Messiah. In fact, they thought God may be talking about them as a nation. But when the New Testament comes and Jesus comes in humiliation and in his incarnation, it becomes crystal clear that he is fulfilling the elements of his first coming as laid out in the Old Testament.
1: The second coming is still to be looked forward to. You think that's going to happen literally as it's described by the prophets?
2: Well, yeah, and I think that the test is that the first coming was exactly, specifically, and literally what the Old Testament prophet said it would be. Why would we not think the second coming will be equally literal and specific as the Old Testament prophet said it would be? So we're looking forward to a real coming of Christ, a real series of holocausts that are going to cover the face of the earth. Horrendous things are going to happen. Armies are going to gather. The Old Testament is very specific about rulers and armies and leaders and how it all plays out in the Middle East and around the nation Israel, and powers from the north and powers from the east and Armageddon and all those kinds of things. So, yeah, I think absolutely specific fulfillment You can't ignore that. That is the end of the story. And if you use the same rules of interpretation that led you to believe in the doctrine of justification and apply it to prophetic passages, you're going to come up with a premillennial, pre-tribulational view of the return of Jesus Christ. And we're responsible to proclaim that, to proclaim his glory.
1: And what a great responsibility that is. Friend, to help you keep developing your skill as a student of Scripture, especially the prophetic texts, keep in mind that we have thousands of free study tools available at our website that can help you do just that. Take advantage of those resources when you get in touch with us today. 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That's gty.org. Now, one resource at the website is the Grace to You blog. Look for the series of articles titled, How to Prepare for Christ's Return. It's a great supplement to the lesson you heard today. 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
6: Hi, Kevin McCullough. Do you have great memories of summer from your childhood? Summer to me was like, it was the best. It was what got me through the second semester of school. Everything I wanted to do, I just looked forward to so badly, and I couldn't wait until those days hit. And not just to be done with school, but to get to go to a Christian camp where I learned about Jesus, I grew in my faith, made great friends. To this day, some of my deep friends came from that time period of my life, and I experienced God in nature in a way that I just couldn't where I grew up. And I didn't grow up in the inner city, which is where a lot of kids that enjoy Angel Tree Camp are living, with parents who are incarcerated, but who have turned a page and say they want to do something different in their life than they have done in the past. In fact, they've completed the Angel Tree Bible study in the prison system, and they have requested for their children an opportunity to attend Angel Tree Camp. Friends, there's not a lot that we can do to sometimes have tangible impact on the crime and the situations that we face in the culture, but Angel Tree Camp is a solution that works in a profound way. Because children that get to go to Angel Tree Camp are changed forever. This is kind of how it works. They show up on the first day wondering if they're going to be the only one who has parents in prison. And at the end of day 2, they've discovered that everyone at the camp is in the same situation they're in. But they're also enjoying nature and seeing stars and eating great food and having bonfires and learning about Jesus, some of them for the first time. Friends, make this possible for a child this year. 888-206-2794, 888-206-2794, 888-206-2794. Give a gift and help a child experience God this year. Go to thatkevinshow.com. Click the Angel Tree banner at the top of the page.
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13: Then Peter and the other apostles answered and said, "We ought to obey God rather than men."
14: From today's Word, Pastor Brett Metter draws encouragement for today's believers from the New Testament church.
13: And, you know, usually you as a person are going to fall into one of those categories of people that you live in the fear of God or you live in the fear of man. It reminds me of Proverbs 29, "The fear of man bringeth a snare, but whoso puts his trust in the Lord shall be safe."
14: The book of Acts shows the early church growing with great boldness. While many were turning to Christ, the apostles also faced imprisonment and persecution from none other than the religious leaders. Yet instead of fear, Pastor Brett Metter notes the example they set preaching the gospel without compromise. Let's continue our study in today's Word of Acts chapter 5.
13: The first section of this chapter, I'm going to break this chapter into six sort of chunks, and the first thing we're going to call this, verses 1 through 11, the hypocrites altering the truth. Take a look, verse 1. "But a certain man named Ananias, with Sapphira his wife, sold a possession." Remember their names, God is gracious and beautiful. They walk into the church. "They sold the possession and kept back part of the price, his wife also being privy to it, and brought a certain part and laid it at the apostles' feet. But Peter said, Ananias, why hath Satan filled thine heart to lie to the Holy Ghost and to keep back part of the price of the land?" They wanted to be esteemed by others. That's why they were making up this lie. Verse 4, "And while it's remained, that while it was still your money," he said, Peter goes on, "was it not your own?" In other words, you could have done whatever you wanted with that money. You were free at that point. "And after it was sold, was it not thine own power? Why hast thou conceived this thing in thine heart? Thou hast not lied unto men, but unto God." And Ananias, hearing these words, fell down and gave up the ghost, and great fear came on all them that heard these things. And the young men arose and wound him up, that's in grave clothes, and carried him out and buried him. And it was about the space of 3 hours after when his wife, not knowing what was done, came in. And Peter answered unto her, "Tell me whether you sold the land for so much." And she said, "Yea, for so much." So he gives her an opportunity. "Did you sell it for as much as Ananias said?" She said, "Yes, I did." "Well, no, it's the lie." Verse 9. Then Peter said unto her, "How is it that you have agreed together to tempt the Spirit of the Lord? Behold, the feet of them which have buried thy husband are at the door and shall carry thee out." Then she fell down straightway at his feet and yielded up the ghost. And the young men came in and found her dead, and carrying her forth, buried her by her husband. So what a sad thing. You know, God is gracious, but God is also righteous. That's Ananias' name. God is gracious, but don't forget, he's also righteous and holy. Sapphira, her name means beautiful. But there was an ugliness on the inside of her pride and hypocrisy. So that's the first section of this chapter, the hypocrisies, the hypocrites, I should say, altering the truth. But now in the next section, verses 12 through 16, we have the people accepting the truth. And we see that in verse 12. It says, "And by the hands of the apostles were many signs and wonders wrought among the people, and they were all with one accord in Solomon's porch. It says, and the rest durst no man join himself to them, but the people magnified them, and believers were the more added to the Lord, multitudes both of men and women. Verse 15 goes on, and it says, insomuch that they brought forth the sick into the streets and laid them on beds and couches, that at the least the shadow of Peter passing by might overshadow some of them. And there came also a multitude out of the cities round about unto Jerusalem, bringing sick folks and them which were vexed with unclean spirits, and they were healed every one. Isn't that something? Every single one of them were healed. So we have, number one, the hypocrites altering the truth, Ananias and Sapphira, verses 1 through 11. The people accepting the truth now, and they're being healed because of that, in 12 through 16. But that brings us to the third section, the council attacking the truth now, in verse 17. It says there, and the high priest rose up, and all they that were with him, which is the sect of the Sadducees, and were filled with indignation. And they laid their hands on the apostles and put them in common prison. Verse 19. And it says, but the angel of the Lord by night opened the prison doors and brought them forth and said, go, stand and speak in the temple to do to the people all the words of this life. Don't you love this? So the majesties are there. They put them in prison, but the prison doors just kind of open up. And where do they go? Right back out preaching to the people. Like, this is really embarrassing for these majesties. And when they heard that, they entered into the temple early in the morning and taught. Man, they got busy. Don't you love this? They didn't procrastinate. Man, I've been in prison all night. I wonder if some of us would have said, I've been in prison. I deserve a break today. Go home. And then I'll go maybe in the mid-morning, you know. So, you know, the Sadducees, how are they going to feel about this? They just threw them into prison. Now they're out, free as birds, preaching the gospel. Verse 21. And when they heard it, they entered into the temple early in the morning and taught. But the high priest came, and they that were with him, and called the council together, and all the senate of the children of Israel, and sent to the prison to have them brought. But when the officers came, they found them not in the prison, and they returned and told, saying, the prison truly we found shut with all safety, and the keepers standing without the doors. But when we had opened, we found no man within. Now, when the high priest and the captain of the temple and the chief priest heard these things, they doubted of them whereunto this would grow. What does that mean? More accurate translation, they were perplexed and confused on how to deal with the situation. The ESV puts it this way, verse 24. Now, when the captain of the temple and the chief priest heard these words, they were greatly perplexed about them, wondering what this would come to. Oh, no. What's this going to come to? You know, like the guys, they're out and the prison's locked. And the guards are standing there, but they're just not in their jail cells. This is pretty cool. Verse 25. Then came one and told them, saying, behold, the men whom you put in prison are standing in the temple and teaching the people. Verse 26. Then went the captain with the officers, bound them without violence, for they feared the people, lest they should have been stoned, left with rocks. But all that to say, you know, they didn't take them by force. They're like, could you guys come talk with us, please? I like this. Who's showing the fear now? It's these religious guys. They're afraid of the people. But we're seeing in the disciples no fear at all. I love this. In fact, verse 27, when they had brought them, they set them before the council, and the high priest asked them, saying, did we not straitly command you that you should not teach in this name? And behold, you have filled Jerusalem with your doctrine and intend to bring this man's blood upon us. Remember, they were doing exactly what God told them to do. And, you know, the world told them to, you know, shut their mouths. And boy, the world tells you as a Christian today, shut your mouth. Use the right pronouns. Say this or that, but don't say the other. And they're trying to control speech more than ever. Like in my lifetime, I've never seen, you know, the freedom of speech thrown out the window. Hopefully that'll change. But whether it changes or not, you and I, we ought to obey God rather than men. How do I know that? Well, that's where we come to point number four in our section of the thing. We see the apostles affirming the truth. And I love this. Look at verse 29. Then Peter and the other apostles answered and said, we ought to obey God rather than men. That's a huge, important point, especially in the days we're living. It's funny, this verse didn't mean as much to me when I was, 25 years ago. But today, it means a lot more because of the days we're living. The world is trying to cram down your throat what you can and can't say. We live in a society that, we fear what other people are going to think about us or even do to us if we say something of truth. And, usually you as a person are going to fall into one of those categories of people that you live in the fear of God or you live in the fear of man. And I would just ask you, which one are you? Be honest with yourself. You don't have to tell your neighbor sitting next to you, but think about that. Do you mostly live in the fear of God? That is a healthy, not afraid of God, but a healthy fear to do what God asks you to do and to be bold. Or do you live in the fear of man, being afraid of what others think about you as too holy or a weirdo Christian or worrying about what others might say or what they might do to your job or, things like that. It's amazing. I see that it's starting to become more tense. But even 15, 20 years ago, nobody cared what you said or thought. And we were still afraid. It's like that thing, where you get up in the morning and you're thinking, well, what are they going to think if I wear this? And you go through, you go, what if I wear this? Well, they think of this or that. Here's a newsflash. They're not thinking about you at all. Nobody's thinking about you. But what you really should be concerned about is what does God think? And that's why Peter says we ought to obey God rather than man. It reminds me of Proverbs 29:25. Do you remember that verse? It says, the fear of man bringeth a snare, but whoso puts his trust in the Lord shall be safe. What kind of a snare? The word snare is a great Hebrew word. If you look up the Hebrew word snare that's in this verse, the fear of man brings a snare. The word snare is interesting in the Hebrew, mokash. It means bait, lure, trap, noose, hook in the nose. Now, what's this hook in the nose thing about? This word snare became an idiom that was very clear to the Jewish people because when the Assyrians came and invaded Israel back during, remember, Rabshakeh and that whole story? They took the Jews captive and put hooks in their noses and then chained them together and marched them up to Assyria as slaves. And the word mokash is what that is, a hook in the nose. What does the Bible say? The fear of man is a snare, a hook in the nose. It'll take you into captivity. It'll take you in. This is what the Jews would be thinking of when they hear that sort of phrase. So there's moments you either choose the fear of man or the fear of God. What are you going to do? You're around the lunch table and somebody tells a dirty joke. What do you do? Do you laugh and just kind of say, whatever, I don't want to go against the flow or be perceived as Mr. Holy Joe or whatever? Are you the hammer or the nail? Are you going to be driven by what's the conversation of perversion and weirdness? Or are you going to be one driving the conversation? It's the question that's before us all. Peter is not afraid of these religious guys, the Sadducees, at all. He says, we ought to obey God rather than men. Man, I hope you can just remember that as a phrase that should be a mantra for all of us. But back to point number four, this is the apostles affirming the truth. And it goes on in verse 30. It says, the God of our fathers who raised up Jesus, whom you slew and hanged on a tree, him hath God exalted with his right hand to be a prince and a savior, to give repentance to Israel and forgiveness of sins. And we are his witnesses of these things. And so is also the Holy Ghost, whom God hath given to them that obey him. Interesting. Peter's now preaching to them, and he says some things that are interesting. There's kind of a new idea when it comes to Jesus. Savior's not that new to us, Jesus, the Savior. But he calls him here a prince. That is kind of new, to be a prince and a Savior. The word prince there, archegos in the Greek, means to be the chief leader, the author, the pioneer, the one who leads the way. That's what Peter's saying here. He's the prince, the author, and the leader, the one who leads the way, and the savior of the world. Basically, Peter's saying, this is the one we're following. We're following the prince who happens to also be our savior. That's the idea here. Do you remember that Peter keeps reminding them that they're the ones who killed him? He reminded them in the previous chapters, and now he's saying, you're the ones who killed him. And it's almost like you can see the guys going, did we do that? Like, they're sheepishly standing by, and they're wondering what in the world that means. And then he says, the God of our fathers raised up Jesus. I love this sort of line of thinking. This was a testimony that Peter's giving, faithful to the foundation of the Christian faith. Notice the things Peter's talking of. He's speaking of man's guilt, Jesus, whom you murdered. That's their guilt. Jesus' death, the one you hung on a tree. His resurrection, God, him exalted to his God's right hand, he says here. And then also Peter includes man's responsibility to respond, to give repentance to Israel, says here, and forgiveness of sins there at the end of verse 31. Peter's doing the perfect presentation of what they need to hear, just like you and I need to give that. Talk about man's guilt. Jesus died for man's guilt. He rose from the grave, and your responsibility is to respond. Did you see the pattern there? That's what you and I are supposed to be doing. That's what I try to do every Sunday morning. Try to remind people of man's guilty. You know, we've sinned against the Lord. Death is our result. Jesus's death was in our place. He rose from the grave, and our responsibility is to respond. Now, when Peter does this nice pattern, this makes them so mad, they want to kill them. And that's where we pick it up here in verse 32. We are his witnesses of these things, and so is also the Holy Ghost, whom God hath given to them that obey him. Okay, so that's that last part of Peter's message. Now, in verse 33, we come to the fifth section of this chapter, and we're nearing the end here. Now we have Gamaliel avoiding the truth. Who's Gamaliel? Well, let's read verse 33. It says, when they heard that, they were cut to the heart and took counsel to slay them. Then stood there up one in the council, a Pharisee named Gamaliel, a doctor of the law, and had in reputation among all the people, and commanded to put the apostles forth a little space. Interesting. Who's this guy? Well, we know a couple things. You know, we know about Gamaliel that he was a big deal. Gamaliel was like the smarty pants guy of the Pharisees. Did you know Paul the Apostle, who's just a child at this time and is not a Christian yet? He's the guy who's going to be holding the clothes at Stephen's stoning to death. But who was his teacher? Well, it was this guy, Gamaliel. You can jot this down next to this, Acts 22, 3. We're going to read about when we get to Acts chapter 22. Paul says, verily, I'm a man, which I am a Jew, born of Tarsus, a city of Cilicia, yet brought up in the city at the feet of Gamaliel and taught according to the perfect manner of the law of the fathers and was zealous toward God as you all are this day. Paul, in giving his defense there in the book of Acts, I was schooled by Gamaliel. That'd be like if you're a math person, you're saying I was schooled by Einstein, you know, or whatever. It was something you could boast of. Gamaliel was my teacher. That's what Paul's saying. That's the guy we're talking about here. This is kind of interesting. So his name, if you read outside of the Bible, they gave Gamaliel a nickname and they called him the beauty of the law. Can you imagine having a name like that? People walk, you're the beauty of the law. Gamaliel said, yes, I am. That's who this guy is, okay? So this is what we know about him. And it says in verse 35, and he said to them, you men of Israel, take heed to yourselves what you intend to do as touching these men. For before these days rose up Judas, boasting himself to be somebody, to whom a number of men, about 400, joined themselves, who was slain. And all, as many as obeyed him, were scattered and brought to nothing. After this man rose up Judas of Galilee in the days of the taxing, and drew away much people after him, he also perished. And all, after as many as obeyed him, were dispersed. And now I say unto you, refrain from these men, let them alone, for if this counsel or this work be of men, it will come to naught or nothing. But if it be of God, you cannot overthrow it, lest haply you be found even to fight against God. What's Gamaliel doing here? You got to kind of like Gamaliel's logic. He's saying, if it's not God, it'll fizzle out like these other stories he told and reminded them about. But if it is God, it'll work out and we'll realize it and we'll see it. Is this actually a wise thing that Gamaliel's saying? It might sound wise at first, but the answer is no. There's the following people, you know, who have died, and long after they're gone, people still follow them. One example of that is Muhammad. Muhammad died, didn't raise up from the grave, but centuries after Jesus, 600 AD, Islam started and it's flourishing and it's growing faster than Christianity today. So I just want to show you a little bit of flaw in Gamaliel's sort of logic here. But Buddhism, Krishna, Marxism, Nazism, like those are things that people followed and they should have, you know, hopefully been dispersed, like Gamaliel said. But there's a lot of things that didn't and haven't. So his logic actually breaks down. Now, why would Gamaliel say this? And the answer is, I'm not really sure. We're going to learn more about Gamaliel later in the book of Acts, and we'll be able to discern what was his intention when he tried to let these guys go. So at first you're going to think, oh, Gamaliel's a good guy. He's letting them go, and he's saying, hey, this is from God, it'll flourish. If it's not, they'll die and be dispersed. Some scholars argue that Gamaliel is like, if they die, we'll know it's not of God. And let's make sure and kill them before the day's over. Like, that's kind of what some people believe he's doing here. Because Gamaliel would be teaching Paul, and Paul, the fruit of Gamaliel's instruction, would be a murderer of Christians. Like, that would be Paul's MO before he's saved. So this is Gamaliel, and it seems like he's putting it off, or like our point here, avoiding the truth. And that brings us to the last section here, number 6. We have the church announcing the truth there in verse 40. And it says, and to him they agreed, to Gamaliel, and when they had called the apostles and beaten them, just for good measure, I guess, beaten them, they commanded that they should not speak the name of Jesus and let them go. Do you think they're going to speak the name of Jesus anymore? Even though they got beaten? Like, this just shows us, Peter's like, you know, he's willing to take a torture test, but he's still going to preach the name of Jesus. You got to love that. Verse 41, and they departed from the presence of the council, rejoicing that they were counted worthy to suffer shame for his name. And daily in the temple and in every house, they ceased not to teach and preach Jesus Christ. Don't you love that? Man, even though they were beaten, when they were beaten, did they go, wowsy, wowsy, woo, woo. Woe is us. We were just sharing the gospel and suffering for... No, they're like, yes! We were counted worthy to suffer, even as Jesus suffered, you know, a little bit. And the beating that we took, they came out of it like rejoicing. And they just went on and preached all the harder, all the more. Were they crazy? No, they were filled with the Holy Spirit. You know, beatings turned into blessings in this case. The more they were beaten, the more the good news came out. You know, it's funny how they say, we told you before to stop saying the name of Jesus, so we're going to beat you, and now go and stop saying the name of Jesus. But they just rejoiced and continued to preach. You know, beatings are not that bad. If you've ever been beaten in a fight, or if you ever had, you know, it's funny how when it happens, you're kind of like, it wasn't that big a deal. I wonder if these guys are like, bring it on. We'll take more of that. You wonder how people do that through history. You wonder how some of our, you know, like you see the movies of the waterboarding and torture and stuff. And like, man, who can do that? You know, we won't do that to our enemies apparently now, but we did it to our special forces soldiers so they know what it feels like. And it's like, what can people endure? But it's amazing what people can endure when they have an incentive. But what greater incentive than sharing the gospel of Jesus Christ, the truth of Jesus? And you might get beat up a little bit at work or at school for being an on-fire Christian. But man, you'll be able to go away rejoicing because the name of Jesus is being glorified. Now remember the Proverbs 28:1, the wicked flee when no one is pursuing, but the righteous are as what? Bold as a lion. That's what we're seeing in the early church here. And we're going to see what happens after this because it's not going to heat up here in the next couple chapters.
10: 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And I hope you'll stand by as Pastor Brett will conclude this message with a closing word of prayer in just a moment. But first, let me tell you a little bit more about Brett Metter. He's the senior pastor of Athey Creek Church just outside of Portland, Oregon. 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
13: Let's pray together. Lord, I do pray that one of the things we'll glean from this study is a boldness. Forgive us again, Lord, where we cower and we're afraid to speak the truth and to believe the truth or proclaim the gospel, Lord. I pray that we would be a church that's bold, not in a weird way, but in a loving way. Bold in a way that would draw people to see that you really are the way, the truth, the life. Lord, give us that boldness and wisdom. We see in our country a shift happening, and things that for a Christian worldview theoretically could turn for better. We do pray that there'd be revival in this country. We pray that people, as Christian people, they might be emboldened in these last days to speak the truth in love, that not just for a healthy nation, but for a world that's saved, that there'd be revival and people would come to know your son Jesus as the Savior. Lord, we all crucified Jesus. We're all guilty of sin and death, but thank you, Lord, for giving us the way out, the truth, and the life. So make us bold. We do pray, Lord, that you'd bless these, your people who've taken time to study Scripture. May it bring forth good fruit, we pray. In Jesus' name, amen.
10: 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Pastor Brett Metter closing our time here on Today's Word. 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
15: 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Before dawn, on June 6, 1944, thousands of young American GIs stepped off landing craft onto the beaches of Normandy. Little did they know that their bravery would change the world. They faced gunfire, uncertainty, and overwhelming odds. Yet they pressed forward. Many would never leave that shoreline. D-Day marked the beginning of the end for Nazi Germany, opening a second front that changed the course of World War II. Those men didn't fight for conquest. They fought so that future generations around the world could live free from tyranny. Today, crosses and stars of David line the Normandy coast as silent reminders that freedom is never free. LifeVac, the only FDA-authorized airway clearance device in the United States.
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1: Breaking news at Town Hall, I'm Bob Agnew in Washington. Today is the four-year anniversary of the repeal of Roe v. Wade. Marjorie Dannenfelser of the Susan B. Anthony Pro-Life America says that the next battle will be over the use of abortion pills around the country.
2: We have women who are receiving these drugs because of a Biden COVID hangover. The rules were dropped around the distribution of these drugs. There's no in-person visit to anybody associated with her health.
1: And she was a guest on the Salem Radio Network. President Trump says his luncheon with senators will be focusing on ways to pass the Save America Act for voter integrity.
3: Speaking with reporters, President Trump said, "We have to pass the Save America Act, which is voter ID, which is proof of citizenship, etc." Mr. Trump is attending a closed-door Senate luncheon at the invitation of Florida Republican Senator Rick Scott. The Save America Act would mandate photo identification and proof of citizenship in federal elections, terminate vote by mail, and require local governments to regularly purge their voter rolls. It would also ban men from women's sports and prohibit transgender procedures for children. Bernie Bennett, Washington.
1: Stocks edging higher as falling oil prices help take some pressure off the market.
4: I'm Seth Sutel, and this is Markets in a Minute. Stocks are rising on Wall Street as falling bond yields and lower oil prices help ease pressure on the market. The S&P 500 rose 0.7% in the first hour of trading Wednesday. The Dow added 318 points. That's about 0.6%. The NASDAQ composite rose 0.8%. Brent crude dropped 3.9%, bringing it closer to where it was before the war with Iran started. The price of gold briefly fell below $4,000 an ounce for the first time since November. Seth Sutel, New York.
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0: 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And now, from the Connors and Sullivan Broadcast Studios, the man who is not what he wants to be, but is way grateful that he's not who he used to be, here, the Kevin!
1: Welcome back to That Kevin Show, thatkevinshow.com, for everything related, including the miracle of Angel Tree Camp, and it is one of the reasons why I am so excited to tell you about it. And joining me now is Betsy Wright, who is overseeing much of Prison Fellowship's operations with Angel Tree, and the whole emphasis, Betsy, of reaching these kids. Really, I tell people all the time, Prison Fellowship isn't just about reforming people. It goes so far beyond that. It's bringing people spiritual transformation and family reconciliation and connecting parents and kids that are otherwise separated by, you know, no fault of the kids, but many times by the faults of the parents. But there's such a redemptive aspect of the inmates going through the Bible studies, understanding their relationship to Jesus, many times coming to faith, requesting their kids be given an Angel Tree gift at Christmas or Angel Tree camp in the summer. And it's just, there's few things that warm my heart as much as what you guys are doing.
2: Yes, I am privileged to be able to get to do what I do at Prison Fellowship, serving these families. You know, God redeems any story, and it's so great to be a part of his redemptive work of relationships that are broken between the person and our Heavenly Father, but also within families. And so it's amazing to see those come together.
1: Talk to us about Angel Tree Camp specifically for you. Why is it so special?
2: You know, I'm sure a lot of your listeners have probably been to summer camp and know that that is just a special week of the summer to go hang out with your friends, do the fun things. You're out of the house. You're away from parents. It's just a fun time of it's just having fun. It's relating with friends and just making those connections. But to children with incarcerated parents, a lot of times it's not part of their vocabulary. It's not something parents grew up doing. It's something they've never done. When we can take a child out of their experience, because these kids carry a heavy burden, not just a lot of times it's a single parent home or they might be living with grandparents. And so funding is so tight. They don't have access to a lot of the fun things that normal kids would get to do. And just the burden of having a parent who's incarcerated, that loss, that shame that comes with that, is a very lonely and isolating journey for these kids. And so when we can take them and put them out in God's creation, surrounded by loving adults who are going to love them and accept

0: the songs, right? They're fun songs, but the message in those songs stick with you and you remember through music. They're reading their Bibles. And so the parents are seeing this changed behavior. The child is completely different from when they left.
1: Yeah.
0: And it impacts that. And the child's like, I want to go to church. And so they're leading in those spaces and they can be the voice that changes a family.
1: Wow. Another whole reason, friend, why your gift is so important. Every one of the 162 kids that are on the list of names that we're asking you to help get scholarships for camp, every one of them have a parent in prison. Every one of them have gone through the prison program and requested that their child be given the opportunity to be considered. And every one of these kids, friends, are children that I believe desperately need the gospel. And once they interact with it and feel it at work in their life, it will change them forever. And your simple gift of $200 transforms that child's experience from oftentimes one of hopelessness and kind of decay about society and life to one that you just heard Betsy describe, takes on new hope, new joy, brings the joy of Christ to the people around them, including their family and their home. $200, friends, does that. And I was thinking, by the way, here's the phone number, 888-206-2794, 888-206-2794. You can also give at thatkevinshow.com. Click the Angel Tree banner at the top of the page. But, Betsy, I was also thinking about the fact that when children are given the opportunity to experience things that they haven't before, that quantifies the meaning of that experience to them in a completely different way. And so if they've never ridden on horseback, if they've never seen stars at night, like I know kids from New York City that have never seen a star at night because their whole life has been lived in the city where there's so much light that they can't see the night stars. It also connects them in a different way to what God has created and the beauty of his creation. And I think some of that is reflected back in how they view and see themselves and maybe what their future can be.
0: Yes. You know, it's interesting when our kids get to camp, like the first day or two, a lot of times they're not sure they want to be there because this is new, right? And they have their walls up and their boundaries up and they're a tough exterior and not necessarily participating. By the end of day two into day three, they are full in on camp life and they are smiling, laughing. They're having so much fun. By day five, they're crying because they don't want to go home.
1: Right.
0: This becomes a safe place for them. It becomes a place where they can be themselves. Like I said earlier, they're not carrying those burdens that they have at home. They can let those things go for a little while. When we create that safe space, when we can get kids out in God's creation, there's something that happens within us when we can find that peaceful setting and it opens our hearts to encounter God.
1: Yeah.
0: And it changes them. I've had, stories of kids saying, I slept in my own bed for the first time because at home they had to share a bed. Or they went to sleep without the sound of gunshots. Or they got three meals a day. Like, their experience is completely different from at home. And that's not every kid. I don't want to stereotype and say that's every kid, but some kids encounter and face these things.
1: Yeah.
0: And they come and it becomes their...
1: Each one of them certainly brings pain into.
0: They all do.
1: Hopefully they find the joy of Jesus in the process. Okay, friends, here's the number, 888-206-2794, 888-206-2794. Kevin McCullough, you can also give online at thatkevinshow.com. 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
1: In the War of 1812, our nation fought and won America's religious freedom.

0: that constitutional right is being assaulted once more from within.
1: Religious liberty and rights in general were under attack. We all of a sudden became the enemy.
0: In the important new documentary by Dawn's Early Light, anti-Christian bias is exposed at the highest levels of government.
2: I got 6 months house arrest, 5 years probation.
3: I'm sorry, our rights have been suspended?
4: Hard to believe that the instruments of government would ever be used to punish faith.
0: Follow the sweeping investigation of President Trump's task force to eradicate anti-Christian bias. The governmental hostility and prejudice is uncovered, and Trump's fight to restore our constitutional liberties and religious freedom.
5: If we will not be governed by God, we must be governed by tyrants.
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0: Welcome back. Kevin McCullough, glad to have you with us. And thank you again for those of you that stopped by yesterday in Times Square as we were celebrating America 250. Back in the studio today, and Pastor Andrew Columbia is back with us, the lead pastor of Mount Carmel Bible Church in Mount Carmel, New York. And Andrew, it's interesting, as we mentioned on Monday, that we're doing this series this week because a lot of discussion about the history of the nation yesterday, lots of discussions about, you know, what it means to live under different types of presidents, and we would consider some form of that presidency as a ruler over us, even though he's kind of a public servant. But this is what Romans 13, what we're looking at is what the Bible has to say about our relationship to authority. And just to remind people that when Paul was writing this, he was under Nero, who makes Trump look like a kindergartner when it comes to people think Trump's mean and narrow-minded and, you know, harsh and all this stuff. He's nothing. He's a baby. He's a feather compared to what Nero was. And yet Paul said in that context, respect the authority that God has put over us. So we get to verse 3, and what are we seeing here?
1: Yeah, thank you, Kevin. In verse 3, it really gives us a truth that teaches us never compromise biblical truth for cultural acceptance. And let's read verse 3. I'm going to read it with you. It says, for rulers are not a terror to good conduct, but to bad. Do you want to have no fear of authority? Do what is good, and you will receive approval and commendation. So what's the exposition of this verse? Government was designed by God to reward good behavior, restrain evil behavior, and protect society. So generally speaking, law-abiding citizens should not fear lawful authority. What Paul's describing here is God's design for government, not claiming every government perfectly fulfills that design. And I think it's focus. We need to focus on what God wants here. And we know throughout history, many governments have become corrupt, yet God's intended purpose remains unchanged. Why? God is sovereign and providential. If we truly believe that God is in control and he puts leaders in place and removes leaders for times, reasons, and seasons, and we see that theology all throughout the Bible, Old and New Testament, many examples of that through major key figures in scripture like Daniel, like Joseph, like Moses, where God used leaders, evil leaders, to accomplish his purposes and to insert his chosen vessels to rise up for such a time to be a light in a dark system or governmental atmosphere. So I think that's very important.
0: Well, I think I'm so glad you mentioned Daniel, because the reason we started this entire segment a little more than a year ago was because of that very picture that Daniel gives us in that, and Paul to some degree is the same thing, but these are men that were definitely in situations that were not of their making nor of their choosing. They didn't want to be in a Roman prison. They didn't want to be taken captive by Babylon. And yet both of them seem to be saying that that our position as a follower of God does not really change whether I'm in prison or serving in the king's court. Like, my job is to be winsomely obedient to the Lord who made me. And if I am doing that, then he works his will through me regardless.
1: Absolutely. You know what that does, Kevin? It takes away our understanding of how important our opinion is in regards to God's scheme.
0: Well, come on. I mean, we could solve most of the ills of the world if we just had a lesser view of how important we personally were. Like, think about all of the hubris that goes on in the world and how self-important we are. And yet that really is the stumbling block, isn't it?
1: 100%. I've learned this over the years being a former New York City police officer. To truly be in authority and execute authority well, you have to understand how to submit to authority.
0: Yeah.
1: And it's not always easy. It's not something we like to do, but it's something that we're taught to do in scripture. It's a biblical principle that teaches us proper ethics in the kingdom of God and how we should relate to all authority and how we should submit to it. And that's a huge, you know, as you know, submission and surrender are part of our walk in carrying our cross, but they're difficult roads to stay on. That narrow road is a tough road to remain on. And these are the things that we're challenged with in scripture to keep our motives and intents on the right path and in the right place.
0: Well, and I think that's so rich what you just said. And I think that God does his work in us in multiple ways. And sometimes he gives us governing authorities that are friendly and open. And even in, you know, Roman history, at one point, Constantine's wife becomes a believer. She has great influence on Constantine. And you see a great kind of advancing of the church and the work of the church because those in governing authority actually became, you know, Christ followers. But so many times, what you just mentioned is true. And in fact, the refining of faith happens through the excruciating experience of having bad governing authority, but still submitting to God as though he is the ultimate authority in the situation.
1: 100%. And understanding that we are finite and limited as human beings, and God is infinite and unlimited. He's omnipotent and omnipresent, all-knowing, all-seeing. We're not. So it's learning to submit in areas where we can't fully comprehend or understand that I think are really important. And again, the teaching point here is God established government to promote justice and restrain evil. So I think we all would agree with this. A society without authority quickly descends into chaos.
0: Yeah.
1: And one thing I learned in scripture, God's a God of order, not a God of chaos. That's for sure.
0: Well, this is why it concerns me when politicians, who are not the same thing as authority, politicians have not yet received their authority, but when politicians campaign on removing authority, and I'm just going to be practical, for instance, yeah, arguing very heavily as a politician that I'm going to take police out of communities, that I'm going to remove restraining good authority from areas where chaos can run wild, what you end up doing is the moral imperative of hurting the innocent people that live there. And I think that's why, as believers, we need to be informed when, if we have the unique privilege of being able to weigh in and help decide who that authority is, we should still be seeking God's will in trying to establish a governing authority that reflects his purposes as best we can. We may have really bad choices to pick from, but we should do the best we can regardless.
1: Absolutely. That is part of our commission as believers. You know, and we should be known for what? Being honest citizens, responsible citizens, respectful citizens, and ethical citizens. You know, our conduct should strengthen our witness, not damage it.
0: Yeah.
1: 100%.
0: Well, and the other thing that's kind of turned on its head in our dynamic, that means that we as a population need to be a governing authority that is seeking God, that is asking God, what do I need to do differently? How do I need to think about this? How should I vote? These types of things carry more moral weight to them than I think a lot of people realize.
1: I would agree with you 100% in regards to that, Kevin. Absolutely, that's true.
0: So back to verse 3. What's the big idea that he's putting into this verse here?
1: Well, I think it's what government was truly designed for by God, to reward good behavior, restrain evil behavior, and protect society. And that's how we should see it. And I think what you just said sums up our responsibility, not only as citizens of this earth and of our nation, but citizens of heaven. You know, we have a responsibility by God to represent the kingdom of God well here on this earth. And how we do that is very important. And, you know, where it gets muddy is when we allow our feelings and emotions and opinions to get mixed in with truth. And it's hard. It's very difficult to separate that.
0: Right.
1: But I think as we learn to put our flesh to death, which Paul tells us we're called to do, and walk more in the Spirit, we can be that light in darkness and not compromise our character and integrity even under an evil system or an evil ruler or a governmental authority that is not doing what they should be doing.
0: Well, I am so glad that we are having this discussion at this time, leading into what is going to be upon us next week, friends. 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As we're completing and celebrating the first 250 years of America, what does the next 250 years look like? What do we want it to look like? How should we be thinking about how our government operates, and how much of an ordered or chaos society we're willing to live with or desire? This is really good stuff, Andrew. Thank you as always for being with us, and thank you for bringing our attention to this passage this week. We'll talk to you again tomorrow.
1: Thank you, Kevin. I appreciate it.
0: You got it. Kevin McCullough coming right back from Times Square, just not out in the open today. We're back in the bunker. It's Kevin McCullough. Don't go anywhere.
2: Stick around for more of That Kevin next.
0: Hi, Kevin McCullough. I didn't grow up in the inner city, which is where a lot of kids that enjoy Angel Tree Camp are living, with parents who are incarcerated, but who have turned a page and say they want to do something different in their life than they have done in the past. Friends, make this possible for a child this year. 888-206-2794, 888-206-2794. 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Go to thatkevinshow.com. Click the Angel Tree banner at the top of the page. The answer.
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0: is from New York. That Kevin. Kevin McCullough.
1: All right, welcome back. Kevin McCullough, glad to have you with us. I was just thinking this week, Betsy Wright is the senior director of the Angel Tree program, which you may know about in December, where they bring toys to Angel Tree kids. Angel Tree Camp is kind of a parallel universe. It's a comparable program that kind of accentuates the other end of the year. And Betsy, I'm so grateful that as a ministry, Prison Fellowship says, yes, we want to reach the parent, the incarcerated parent. We want them to know Jesus. We want them to study the Bible. We want to give them tools while they're in prison to be able to reform and to have a new life. But I love the fact that you guys also think about the kids and the ones that they're separated from. And through both Angel Tree at Christmas time and Angel Tree camping in the summertime, you have a direct connection from the parent to the child. The child feels remembered, not forgotten, and it's giving them a unique sense of who they are and that they're maybe worth more than they had envisioned themselves being worth before. And it's just, it's what I called the other day on the air, an unadulterated good. There's no downside to this. It's just loving on kids and giving them something that they wouldn't have otherwise. So thank you for doing that, and thank you for being part of that vision to help us all see how we can be part of it.
2: Well, you know, I tell people all the time I love what I get to do because it's just fulfilling, and it fills your soul when you can impact the kingdom. And I do it by making connections and finding camps and doing things like this to help raise awareness. But when we can do something, give something of ourselves that impacts the kingdom, what better gift in life that we can do that?
1: I couldn't agree more. For people that are just joining us, we're talking about Angel Tree Camp. For $200, a child gets taken out of a hot, maybe, you know, lacking air conditioning circumstance in a city, in a neighborhood, maybe living with a relative that is not ideal, and transform them, literally take them out of that circumstance to the rural countryside where these camps are at, and there's 50 different locations, one in every state, that children will go and experience. But it's a completely transformational event. Some of them have never seen this much grass or trees before, or stars at night, or animals in person, like horses and other things. And I have to imagine that the physical nature of what camp is very impacting to them.
2: Yeah, you know, I think there's something to be said about just being in that peaceful space in nature. Like, we find it ourselves when we go on vacation,
1: right,
2: and we're by the beach. Like, when you're just in that peaceful setting, your soul everything slows down and your soul just relaxes. Your body relaxes. Like, you are being restored in that place. And so when we can get the kids out of the city, out of the bustle and the stress of their home life, and set them down amongst the trees and the lakes and all the things in nature, that, wow, that's so refreshing. Just the environment alone is refreshing to their souls, much less being poured into by the counselors and hearing the gospel and doing the fun things.
1: Let's talk about that for a second. A lot of the counselors at Angel Tree Camp started out as Angel Tree kids, and they developed a walk with God, and they come back and they now help the next generation of Angel Tree kids, mm-hmm, find him. How does it happen? How does it work? What's the stories that you've been told or seen for yourself where this is disciples, making disciples kind of thing?
2: You know, we hear so many times, like, a kid will come back from camp and their parent at home will say they want to be a counselor when they grow up. And it happens because that person has had such a tremendous impact on them that they felt seen, they felt known, they felt loved unconditionally by this person. And so they come and they're like, wow, I want to do that too, because that person becomes just this wonderful mentor and role model to them. And so a lot of our camps, we are encouraging more and more of our camps to create leadership training programs where they can become a counselor in training And so they get some extra time at camp and they're poured into while they're doing work and learning character traits and things like that, and eventually becoming an actual counselor for the kids. And, you know, when you can come in as a counselor and say, I know exactly mm-hmm. what you feel like. I was you. I know your story. It's my story. Wow. To a kid hearing that and seeing this, you know, teenager, young adult that they look up to, but wow, they have my same story. Now I don't feel quite alone.
1: Yeah.
2: And I know that somebody understands me and gets me. We have 273 camping partners this year.
1: Wow.
2: And so we are looking to serve over 6,000 kids at camp this summer. And it's going to be a great summer because we know that each of those children are going to hear the gospel message. So what better way to invest
1: right.
2: than in somebody hearing the gospel?
1: You know, when you don't interrupt the process of behavior and criminal activity in the life, especially of kids like this, the temptation is just to repeat what mom and dad did. And so if it weren't for prison fellowship in the life of their parent, if it wasn't for Angel Tree in the life of the child, these could all be repeat offenders, drags on society, committing more crime, etc. This is a way that now, as you said, they come home and they're now leading in their neighborhood. They're speaking the truth to people that would otherwise try to lead them astray. And they're being a vibrant example of the gospel wherever they go beyond that. And friend, you get to make that happen. Your gift is the light switch that turns on when you give it and that kid gets to go to camp. One more time, 888-206-2794, or go to thatkevinshow.com and click the Angel Tree banner at the top of the page.
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1: Hi, Kevin McCullough. Friends, there's not a lot that we can do to sometimes have tangible impact on the crime and the situations that we face in the culture. But Angel Tree Camp is a solution that works in a profound way, because children that get to go to Angel Tree Camp are changed forever. This is kind of how it works. They show up on the first day wondering if they're going to be the only one who has parents in prison. And at the end of day two, they've discovered that everyone at the camp is in the same situation they're in. But they're also enjoying nature and seeing stars and eating great food and having bonfires and learning about Jesus, some of them for the first time. Friends, make this possible for a child this year. 888-206-2794, 888-206-2794, 888-206-2794. 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

0: from New York. That Kevin. Kevin McCullough.
1: All right, Kevin McCullough, very glad to have you back with us. It is That Kevin Show, thatkevinshow.com. All things related to the show are found there. You can get the podcast. You can join the newsletters. And we've got several that are kind of cool. If you want to think and talk about travel, we do that. There's a food newsletter there. There's the things that we do on the show every day, and you can get them delivered in your inbox, and it's just really cool. And I would really strongly recommend that you join us because you don't want to miss any part of what happens. And I was I had a very kind of epiphanal, is that a word? Epiphanal. It is now. Kev said it, so it must be. I had an epiphanal morning. I was sitting in bed, and I was trying to be quiet, because if I get noisy at all, I wake up the bride, and she's like, I'm still trying to sleep, and I don't want to disturb her in that moment. So, but I started thinking about something as it relates to our effort to get kids to camp this year. And my heart filled with gratitude just as I began to think about it. I was just overwhelmed with emotion. And the people that I was overwhelmed with emotion about are you. Those of you listening to me right now, those of you hearing me on the radio or via the podcast. Because I was thinking back to, we've only been on the air 5 months. And I'm thinking about what we have accomplished together in that time. Let me recount some of these for you. I actually put a little thing up on Instagram if you want to go see it for yourself. But 228 human slaves have been freed since our time together started. In the month of January, we helped 346 unborn babies and their mothers receive the help that they need so that those babies will be born. Just something little, providing an ultrasound for a mom who has bad information about what her pregnancy is about. But we did that. And because of that, 346 children and 346 moms are impacted directly because of what we did together. And I started thinking about this stuff, and my eyes started welling up. I started getting tears. I was so moved that just in those first few weeks, 228 human slaves, mostly women and some of their children, were able to be given freedom and given a safe place to live and a place to enjoy the rest of their days with. And 346 babies and their moms were touched. Now that's, I don't know, 600 people or something in just the first month. But then, and this blew me away, I went and looked it up. You helped us feed 1,938 starving children for the next year. 1,900 children will eat every day for the next year. Oh, and they all got clean drinking water too, which is probably more costly than the food. But friends, you poured out your heart on these kids. You poured out your heart for these moms, for these slaves. You just opened your heart and said, I love you, and I'm going to do what I can to help. And additionally, we've helped 67 kids get to camp already. And I'm looking at this going, that's 2,579 lives that in the 5 months that we have been together, in those 5 months, we have changed 2,579 people's lives for the better because of what we did together. And I'm sitting here going, I don't know of other radio shows that make that impact. I don't know of other media personalities that have audiences that care that much about the world around them. Friends, I am humbled and overwhelmed with how much you care for the people and the world that God puts in our path. And it's one of the reasons why I want to see those other 95 school children, or children of incarcerated parents, rather, be able to go to camp on scholarship through Angel Tree. I don't want to leave those 95 kids out of the amazing story of what this year is. It costs $200 to get one of them to the Angel Tree camp, which is way low. If you try to send a kid to a sleepaway camp, you're spending more than that on every camp that you can. The camps help subsidize some of the cost, and that's how Angel Tree is able to do this. But every one of them has an incarcerated parent. Every one of them has a parent who has completed a Bible study program, and most of them have received Jesus as their Savior in prison. And now they have nominated their child to receive a scholarship so that that child can go to a Christian camp and in a beautiful setting be introduced to the same Jesus that saved them in prison. They want their child to find that Jesus at camp, at Christian camp. Please go to thatkevinshow.com like so many of you already have and be as generous as you can. We are running out of time to get the final kids sponsored, which means we need to do about 10 kids a day to get this done. It's a heavy lift now. We need to do 10 kids a day. If you are able to do that, that's just, by the way, 10 people doing a $2,000 gift. If we did 10 people doing $2,000, all of those kids would be covered. And if you could do, more than that, that would help as well. But if we just had 10 of you that said, okay, I'll do 20 of those kids, that would be amazing. But most of you can't do that. I can't do that. But we could do something together. And if you could give $200 and I give $200, there's two more kids that are taken care of. Could you search your heart? You've already been so generous this year. You've already done so much. But I'm going to ask one more time. Could you find it in your heart to dig in and say, okay, let's get a kid to camp? ThatKevinShow.com. Click the top of the page. ThatKevinShow.com. 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
0: Stick around for more of That Kevin next.
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0: 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Neil Armstrong's words were simple, but the moment was historic.
3: It's one small step for man, one giant leap for mankind.
0: 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We proved that there were no limits to what we could imagine or achieve.
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1: All right, welcome back. Kevin McCullough, glad to have you with us. And for those of you that are, in fact, helping us get those kids rescued and sent to camp this summer, we need every single one of you, friends. We are in the final few days of this effort, and we still have a few dozen to go. And I don't want to leave one of these children behind. It just strikes me as something so significant and so important in my own development to be able to go to a Christian summer camp, to experience everything that that had for me and what it meant and why it was so cool. But friends, I want to give that experience to these kids as well. The forgotten about children whose parents were incarcerated, no fault to the child, but whose parents are also trying to make redemption happen. They have completed Bible study courses in prison, and many of them have given their hearts and minds and lives to Jesus, and they want their child to also know the experience of what it is to find God, but not be on the inside of prison when it happens. Like, actually find God in a good place and let him shape their children's future in ways that they, as an incarcerated parent, can't. So I'm 1,000% in on Angel Tree Camping, and I want you to be as well. 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We desperately need your help. 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You're going to change a kid's life as a result. And coming up, we've got a big second hour today. It's wellness, so we're going to take it's Wednesday rather, so we're going to take a look at wellness. And Dr. Laura Purdy is going to be with us. I appreciate everything that she's about and all that she's doing, and I hope that you will stick around for the stuff that she has, because she's so good. And we're excited because we're embarking upon a brand new partnership. Swell Medical is going to become a major sponsor here of That Kevin Show and everything that KevinShow.com is about, including helping these kids. So we're going to welcome Dr. Laura Purdy with open arms here in the next hour. Real quickly, I just want to say, you know, it was election day in New York yesterday, primary day, and a lot of do-nothing Democrats that had been sitting on what they thought were safe House seats for a long time got tossed by very activist small turnout voters that went hardcore leftist, Marxist, socialist on us. And one of them is just an avowed anti-Semite. Daria Liza Avila Chevalier, she has said some of the most heinous things about death to Israel, happy that October 7th happened, linking herself with groups that have been very, very, very problematic. And this raises the question in the general election, if someone else other than her runs, can they beat her? I mean, even to the degree that another Democrat runs as an independent or something along those lines, I think would be a good move for some of these seats, because there's some really scary stuff brewing. The thing that I take great solace in is that if we do get really clean elections, and we're expecting a handing down from the Supreme Court, we're expecting, well, the president, I'm going to talk about this at the top of the next hour, the president has declared that he's not going to move on from the Save America Act. It is the hill he's going to die on. And friends, I don't know of a more important hill to die on. I think that asserting that you have clean elections is the most important thing we can do right now, because nothing else is going to be verifiable. Nothing else is going to be real. Nothing else is going to be non-fraudulent if we don't get honest elections. So anyway, lots more of That Kevin Show straight ahead, but please help a child right now. ThatKevinShow.com. Click the banner at the top of the page.
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10: News this hour at Town Hall. I'm Bob Agnew in Washington. President Trump says he will not move forward now with the housing bill signing, which had been scheduled for today, until Congress passes a Save America Act to ensure voter integrity.
11: President Trump wrote on Truth Social, quote, "Today's housing news conference and signing is hereby canceled until such a time as we pass the desperately needed Save America Act, which I consider to be a national emergency." The House of Representatives voted Tuesday night, 358-32, to pass a housing package aimed at lowering costs for home buyers and increasing housing supply. The 21st Century Road to Housing Act passed the Senate in an 85-5 vote Monday, and President Trump was scheduled to sign it Wednesday in the Capitol. However, he canceled the ceremony Wednesday morning to push the Save America Act instead, which requires proof of ID and citizenship to vote. Bernie Bennett in Washington.
10: Today marks the four-year anniversary of the repeal of Roe v. Wade. Marjorie Dannenfelser of Susan B. Anthony, Pro-Life America, says the next battle is over the use of abortion pills. She says in many cases women are getting those drugs, compliments of a man in their lives, pressuring them because he does not want to become a father.
12: She just gets it in the mail, or her boyfriend, her ex-husband, the guys at the fraternity, someone has those drugs and she gets them, and it's leading to disasters all over the country.
10: Dannenfelser was a guest on the Salem Radio Network. The head of the UN's nuclear agency says Iranian nuclear enrichment sites will be visited by his inspectors, a key component of the interim U.S.-Iran deal to reach a final end to the war.
13: We will be working on the modalities, dates, procedures, places.
10: That is IAEA Director General Rafael Mariano Grossi. However, the latest hurdle in reaching the deal, Iran insists that the deal itself must be finalized before they will allow the inspections. More from townhall.com.
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1: 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Friends, there's not a lot that we can do to sometimes have tangible impact on the crime and the situations that we face in the culture. 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

0: 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Everything you need to know about the top headlines of the day and a perspective that will give you some eternity to it. 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It's Kevin McCullough, Monday through Friday, on That Kevin Show. And now, from the Connors and Sullivan Broadcast Studios, the man who is not what he wants to be, but is way grateful that he's not who he used to be, here,
1: come in. It's That Kevin Show, thatkevinshow.com. Glad you're with us. Thank you again to those of you who joined us yesterday for our huge Celebrate America 250 special broadcast from the heart of America's most famous intersection, Times Square, right there in the bow tie. Lots and lots and lots of people there. Such an amazing experience. And when I look at the headlines today, it reminds me of why we need to celebrate, but why we still need to be vigilant about the freedoms that we have. Because there are subversive forces in our society that want to seek to destroy the freedoms that we have and the mechanisms by which they are protected. And I think that the president's declaration this morning says all of it. The President Trump came out this morning and announced at a last minute that he was canceling the signing of the 21st Century Road to Housing Act, issuing an ultimatum to Congress. Now, the 21st Century Road to Housing Act is something that both parties will benefit from, Democrats and Republicans, because it's going to help everybody that's dealing with housing in their districts do a little bit better. But he announced today's housing news conference and signing is hereby canceled until such time as we pass the desperately needed Save America Act, which I consider to be a national emergency. Thank you for the attention to this matter. Of course, he would end it that way. But this is the point, and it is very important, friends, that we not lose track of what's really at stake here. The Housing Act passed the House 358-32. The Senate had already passed it. This is an immediate and important issue that everybody running for Congress this year is going to campaign on. I saved housing. Look at me. Look at what I did for our district because I saved housing. That's why he had such overwhelming support for it. But here is what must be understood. The president understands that without integral elections, elections that actually count for something significant in by way of the integrity and the reliability of the process by which they are determined, everything else that we have in our country is a fraud. All of it. Every last piece of it. If you don't have elections that are reliable, if you can do what happened to Spencer Pratt out in California where, oh, the end of the election day, it comes down to this, and then we start, we'll find a few more here and we'll find a few more there, and sure enough, eventually he's knocked out of the running completely because, oh, we just kept finding more and more ballots weeks and weeks and weeks after the election was done. So this is the rather significant element in all of this, that it is important that the Safeguarding American Voter Eligibility America Act, which would include long-sought and long-favored voter ID by all partisans, by the way, Democrats, Independents, Republicans, all think that voter ID is something that we should not only have, but it's a no-brainer. It's like we want our elections to be reliable. We want to say that they're sound. We want to say that there's believability and all. Well, you got to do the thing. You got to have the voter ID. You got to be able to verify that the person casting the ballot is an actual registered voter who's been registered under lawful and reliable means. And all that Save America Act does, it's very simple, is when you register, you need to show proof of citizenship.

0: election. And then everybody judged him and shut him down and said he was trying to steal democracy and all the rest of it. And then we find out just a few months ago that, in fact, in Georgia, nearly 385,000 votes were allowed to be counted that were invalid votes, that weren't valid votes. And they want to flood the gamut with ballots, and then they want to go harvest them. And they'll harvest them any way they need to. Two things are happening, and they're going to be vital to the saving of our representative form of government. The Supreme Court's going to decide, maybe today, maybe sometime soon, it's going to decide, does Election Day in our founding documents mean the word day? Does it mean 24 hours on a given date on the calendar? If that's what the law means, then that's what it means. And aside from military ballots coming from our servicemen and women, who are all registered, by the way, lawfully, legally, we can vouch for their chain of possession from one place to the next. We know exactly where the military ballots go. Aside from them getting there on that day, no other ballots should be counted after that day is done, because there's no other reason for American voters to have not voted. If you have early voting, that's fine. By the end of Election Day, the vote better be cast. If you have Election Day and you want to vote in person, then you go and vote when the polls open, and you have the day to cast your ballot. This idea that we have to leave it open forever and ever and weeks on end to still be counting long, long, long after it's all done. Ballots will still be coming in. Friends, voting is a privilege. It's not a right. It is a privilege to get to decide our next leader, where our government goes. It is a privilege to be able to do that, and to do so in a way that holds our country fully accountable for our choices and who we put in office. So I am with the president wholeheartedly. Stop everything until Save America Act is passed. Because elections that have integrity are the only elections worth having. Everything else is nonsense and just a game. Get honest elections, full integrity, only registered voters and only citizens of the United States being allowed to cast those votes. If you want non-citizens to vote, if you want Election Day to go beyond Election Day, and if you're okay having every person out there just being sent lots and lots and lots of blank ballots, you're not an American. You don't want honest elections. If that's you, you are the problem. You are the enemy, if those are the things that you favor. So Hakeem Jeffries and Chuck Schumer and all the rest of you that are trying to push for a lack of accountability in our voting system, you are acting against the interests of America. Because Americans want lawful, integral elections that actually are run by the book. Kevin McCullough, got a lot still ahead. Don't go anywhere. It's That Kevin Show.
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0: Kevin Show, thatkevinshow.com. Back in the studio today. Yesterday we were in Times Square celebrating America 250, blasting to the world, 399, 400 affiliates globally saying America's great and here's all the reasons why and happy birthday, America. But we're back in the studio today and we're going to have continued celebrations of that as we go by. So don't worry. We're not counting it as over yet. But I am excited to tell you that we have just launched a brand new partnership with my next guest, Dr. Laura Purdy, who's been a contributor on Wellness Wednesday here with Kevin McCullough for a long time. And now we're going to get to tell you about the great things that Swell Medical is doing. That is her company. And Dr. Laura Purdy, it is always great to see your Purdy face. Thanks for being here.
1: Hey, Kevin, great to see you. And I echo that. Happy birthday, America.
0: I love a good play on words. And yes, happy birthday to the greatest country ever. Couple of breaking news things today I want to get your thoughts on. There was a possibility that this judge was going to do this, but a regional court has said to the Trump administration, nope, you can't limit SNAP benefits and ban the following: sugary soft drinks, candy, and energy drinks, amongst a handful of other items. But basically, junk food can't be something that you spend SNAP benefits on. And the interesting thing about this development is that it is a judge that President Obama appointed. And if you'll remember, Michelle Obama was very much on let's get people eating healthier food kicks, et cetera, et cetera. The explanation of the judge is Congress defined food in a specific way, and the administration in the executive branch can't just redefine what they allow to be food and what they don't allow to be food under the language of the SNAP program. Now, Dr. Purdy, the technicalities of this language and that language and all of that being used aside, I think the average American looks at this and goes, huh, so they're supposed to let them buy the really bad stuff with the tax dollars. What's your thought on all of this, and what should we be doing by way of trying to incentivize healthier eating?
1: Oh, well, that's definitely a can of worms topic, and I can definitely see all sides of the equation. I can see the argument for allowing people to have the, can I use the term, freedom to buy the food that they want. However, I can also see the other side, which is, aside from the technicalities of what is food, I can understand why the government would want people to be healthier, decreasing risk of obesity, decreasing risk of long-term chronic health effects that the government then pays for, right, through Medicare, Medicaid. Like, we pay to provide care for people who get sick from doing things like eating junk food for their whole lives.
0: Yeah.
1: So I can understand both sides of the equation, and I think I'm sure that there are ways to incentivize. For example, maybe healthy food should be cheaper, right? The money's going to go farther if you're spending, you know, if a banana or a bunch of bananas is cheaper than a can of Pringles. And I don't know if it is or not, right? Like, I have no idea. Is, you know, pastries versus broccoli, which one's cheaper? So I think, and then there's education, right? We can be continuing to educate in the schools, in the workplaces, in the community, over media outlets, educating people on the benefits of the healthy lifestyle and healthy living, which was a huge push in the Obama era. I was in medical school then, and that was huge. In DC, it was everywhere. So have the programs been kept up? I don't know. I can definitely see both sides of the equation, but I do think that there is room there to maybe incentivize people to be a little healthier.
0: Well, I don't think there's any doubt that Trump won in 24 largely because the MAHAs, Make America Healthy Again moms, came out in large numbers and liked the idea of incentivizing healthier society all the way around. So we've gotten rid of food dyes. We've done a couple of other things that I think, you know, nonpartisan issues that are you know, kind of universally loved. But since you're the medical expert here, let's talk about this for a second. And I'll start with my own kind of context, and then you can, like, expound upon it. In 1985, I was 15, my mother gets diagnosed with stage 4 breast cancer. She was maybe 5'8 and all of 110 pounds soaking wet. So her body was not really ideally meant for chemo or for radiation. She was extremely thin, and she had a blood sugar issue, and there were some other things. And she just, as a patient, just felt like that was not the way she wanted to go. So what she did is she just plowed herself into nutritional reading. She got us off white sugar. She got us off white flour. We were putting raw honey on things. We were doing all the stuff at the time that she could find to make our diet and her diet, by extension, a healthier one. And she was given about 6 months to live. She lived another 2.5 years. I think some of the things that she did actually did end up contributing to extending her life. But she certainly helped the rest of us in the family have a healthier foundation of our understanding of diet and so forth for that period of time. And I carried some of that with me as I graduated high school the year after she died, and then into college and beyond. To this day, I know that I shouldn't eat a lot of white sugar, because I know that for me and my family's kind of history of blood sugars, that's a really bad thing for me. It can really spike a lot of problems, and there's a lot of bad things that I don't want to have happen because of it. So I'm aware, and I try to make a responsible choice on all of that. But for people that aren't initiated, the idea that we need to be more nutritious in our choices, what kind of benefit does that do for our bodies? Just give us Nutrition 101.
1: Oh, there's so many long-term benefits that have been shown. Decreased risk of cancer, decreased risk of obesity, definitely decreased risk of heart attack, stroke, which we call that cardiovascular mortality, and probably even more than that. But the problem is incentivizing people, right? How do you incentivize people? And maybe there's a middle ground, but we know that when people have healthier diets, think about blue zones. You know about blue zones?
0: Yes,
1: in the world?
0: Yes.
1: Where
0: explain
1: there's
0: it, though,
1: a
0: for people
1: lifestyle.
0: That are just, explain it for people that are just joining us, because this is a fascinating topic.
1: Blue zones. So there are these, and I'm paraphrasing here because it's been a minute since I looked at it, but there are these communities, like zip codes, across the world. Like, I know one of them is in Italy. One of them's in Loma Linda, California, of all places. And there's maybe six or so of them, single digit, throughout the world, where people live longer and they also live healthier because they live really healthy lifestyles. Some of them are in the Mediterranean. I think there's one in Japan and one is in Loma Linda, California. That happens to be the one that I know. And they live in communities where things like walking, fresh food availability, like access to food that is healthier, and walking to places, being physically active, not driving everywhere, not living sedentary lifestyle. It's actually not just on the individual level, but it's on the community level at all. And it has become the lifestyle of the community, so much so that if you look at how long they live and how sick they are over the course of their life, it's such a remarkable difference compared to every other place in the entire world that they get called something special, which is a blue zone. So that right there should tell you a lot. And they still do things like ingest a little bit of alcohol. There is still some sort level of like social smoking in some of these communities. But despite all that, because the rest of their lifestyle is so much healthier at the community level, they're living longer and staying healthier.
0: Well, and so that could be a very good guiding light for any person that wants to choose that choice. And the question, you know, you said earlier that if these people don't eat well, then we end up putting them on the public dole for Medicare and Medicaid at the end, because we got to take care of them after they're sick. And that's true. And it seems to me like if we're the ones paying, we're talking about SNAP benefits. So that's money that you and I earn that the government uses to then give people groceries, right? That's what SNAP benefits are. Our tax dollars, their grocery bill. But if they're buying this junk on the money that we give them to eat with, and then they get type 2 diabetes and they're morbidly obese and they're fighting all these health issues, and we end up paying for it on the backside. This is a double kind of swipe at the taxpayer, it seems to me.
1: I don't disagree with you. And again, I feel like there could be a middle ground, right? Because everything in moderation, that you'll never find a rule that says if you eat one potato chip in your whole right. life, you're right. going to, you know, die early and
0: even on
1: die
0: most
1: unhealthy.
0: Diet programs, they'll say you can have
1: cheat day.
0: Yeah.
1: Yeah. Cheat day. But where is that line? And I think the line has been studied. We back in the food pyramid days, and then they had the my plate days and whatever it is now. There has always been some sort of limit to say the things that have the highest risk of mortality or being sick should be held in moderation. So maybe the answer isn't redefine food and ban people from buying anything, right? Only apples and bananas and fruits and vegetables for them. But maybe there can be a limit. Like maybe there is a middle ground that says we understand that minimizing the intake of these prevents you from being sick, allows you to live longer, minimizes the taxpayer dollars for chronic disease, but we're not being so rigid about it that we change the definition of food and either, you know, ban or give a free
0: pass,
1: free rein to all the potato chips you could eat. Like, it has to be a middle ground.
0: That would make common sense, which is what Dr. Laura Purdy is loaded with. So we're going to take a quick break. Be right back. It's Wellness on this Wednesday. Don't go anywhere.
2: Stick around for more of That Kevin.
0: 888-206-2794. 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
5: This is Carol Platt-Lebow for Townhall.com. A recent report issued by British Member of Parliament Rupert Lowe documents the grooming and horrific sexual abuse of as many as 250,000 young girls across England. These girls endured gang rape, brutal abuse, forced abortions and pregnancies, and even coerced Islamic conversion. And it happened while social workers, teachers, police, and prosecutors looked the other way. Now the victims are being failed again, this time by America's Legacy Media. Since the Lowe report was released, ABC, CBS, NBC, CNN, and MSN Now have devoted virtually no coverage to its findings. Legacy Media journalists often lament Americans' declining trust in the press, but this is why. Media bias isn't only about how stories are covered. It's also about the stories legacy news organizations choose to ignore.
6: 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Due to ongoing uncertainty surrounding overseas travel conditions and future international travel considerations, the Italy Unfiltered Tour has been canceled. As a result, the Italy Unfiltered Dream Vacation Sweepstakes has also been canceled, and no prize will be awarded. We understand this may be disappointing and appreciate your interest and participation. 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

0: Kevin McCullough.
1: Welcome back. Kevin McCullough, glad to have you with us. Times Square. Yeah, we're not in Times Square today. We were this week because it's America 250, and next week we've got the big July 4th. It's just going to get better and better as we go along here for a little while, celebrating our country and all the freedoms that we have. Dr. Laura Purdy is back with us. Swell Medical is her organization. And Dr. Purdy, before we get to our next topic, we've just entered into a partnership where you're going to be a sponsor of the show, and I'm going to be telling people about the great things that Swell Medical is doing. But as a kind of welcome to that relationship, tell us a little bit about what Swell Medical is.
2: I would love to, Kevin, and thank you so much for allowing us to partner with you. It's been a great few years getting to know you, and I mean, maybe even 5 years. So I'm very excited to get to do this. The current version of Swell Medical, this is a national virtual primary care clinic, and we've been around since 2020, and we have patients in all 50 states. We have doctors, nurse practitioners that practice in all 50 states, and we are a virtual primary care clinic. And we're cash pay, 100% cash pay. There's no insurance, no government insurance, no private insurance. 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And we do everything for all ages that you can safely do over telemedicine. Urgent care, med refills, pediatric assessments, if your kids need something, chronic disease management. We do mental health, behavioral health. Of course, we do weight loss, hormones, peptides, all on the cash pay basis. We have a new Facebook group that people are really enjoying getting to interact with each other in a community fashion. And we have a brand new technology system that's much more useful than it used to be. So we're excited to advertise our virtual primary care clinic. And I'll tell you something else that's coming down the pike this fall. We're building something that doesn't exist, which is a national network of direct primary care, direct cash pay subspecialist, and cash pay imaging centers all across the country.
1: Wow.
2: So, yeah, I'm
1: that
2: really
1: would be
2: excited
1: like
2: about
1: for
2: this.
1: For MRIs and things.
2: Yes, for all those things. So, if you come into our virtual, imagine I'm your virtual PCP and you live in the state of New York and you say, you know what? It's been a long time since I've had my physical exam, but I don't want to use insurance for it because my deductible is really high. Is there some sort of a cash pay place I can go get it done? Because I know they'll take an hour with me. Everything will be included and it's only going to cost a couple hundred bucks and I can use my deductible. We're going to have a directory that we can send you to and you can just go get it done.
1: Very excited
2: about that.
1: That is very exciting. And we'll talk more about that in the days to come. What's the website? How do people sign up?
2: Swellcare.health. There's
1: Swell
2: an app coming.
1: 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I interrupted you.
2: It's free to sign up. It's free to chat. 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
1: And I'm just going to say this up front. Dr. Laura's been my doctor, so I've used the technology, and I strongly believe in what they do. That's why a long time ago I asked her to come be a sponsor, because I believe in what they do, and now we get to finally do this, and I'm really excited about it. Speaking of peptides, you just mentioned it. Dr. Ray Solano has been with us from PD Labs RX, who also sponsors the show, and we've been talking about how There's the potential that some of the access to them may be going away sometime soon. But this is something that people really care about, these peptides and these versions of the drugs that have become so popular. What's going on? What's the latest with that?
2: I mean, the peptides are not bad. First of all, the GLP-1 boom, when everybody flocked to the industry to try to get GLPs in telemedicine, a lot of bad actors entered the industry. We call them gray market. So it means that they are not sourced ingredients that are safe. They're not pharmacies that are safe, that are compounding these medications in a way that actually isn't going to harm people or doesn't come from another country. We can't verify the cleanliness or the potency or the sterility of the medication. And so now that peptides are becoming more popular, people are buying them anywhere that they can. They're buying them on TikTok. They're buying them from overseas.
1: That sounds really dangerous.
2: It is really dangerous, and I wish people would stop doing it. But because Everyone is doing it. That's what they say. Everybody's doing it. Millions of people across the country are buying peptides, not from doctors, with no prescriptions, from pharmacies that we don't know the safety of. Some of the pharmacies are actually so shady that they won't put the drug names on their website. They actually only put the first name of the compounds on their website so they can't be searched or found.
1: What can be done to regulate this? Is there anything that can be done to regulate this?
2: Well, it's already starting. If you just Google, go to the internet and start looking up, you know, peptide felony or peptide crime, peptide lawsuit, right? Yeah. Or investigation. And you'll find all across the country where doctors, labs, non-licensed medical professionals, nurses, they're getting felony convictions, fined hundreds of thousands of dollars, and in some instances getting arrested on the spot and going to prison for doing exactly that. Wow. And even still, when the public hears that, they say, oh, it's the government's fault. They're just busting down on these people because they don't want us to have peptides. And I want you to understand that that's not the case. They are taking people out of the marketplace who are selling them criminally.
1: Yeah. Well, and so to that point, and I want to end on this point, this is why, friends, you know, I tell you all the time, I believe in every one of the sponsors that's on this show. I have the ability to pick and choose who we associate with. And when it comes to telemedicine, Dr. Laura Purdy and her team are at the top level of what I recommend. And when it comes to compound pharmacies, PD Labs RX, top level of compound pharmacies in the country. This is why I want to be a reliable source of information for you to have better options and better choices, and you can trust these people that I have with us on Wednesdays. Dr. Laura, we've run out of time. Thank you for being with us. We're going to have you back real soon, but so excited about what the future holds.
2: Thanks for being a part of the solution, Kevin. I really appreciate it.
1: Well, I believe in it. Kevin McCullough coming right back from New York. Stay here.
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0: Kevin Show, thatkevinshow.com. It is, yes, I know, we're stretching into the summer days and the temperature's getting hot and the World Cup's going on. There's so much going on everywhere across the United States, and yet I don't want to lose focus on the fact that there are some children, some very important children, some children that Jesus loves very much that are on the verge of not getting to experience a summer that I really think would change their life. I'm talking about kids in the Angel Tree program who basically have something in common with all the other kids. If they make it to Angel Tree Camp, they have something in common with all the kids there. Two things. Let me tell you what they are. Number one, they all have incarcerated parents. Every kid at the camp has the same pain and loss and deficit in their life of knowing what it's like to have a child, to have a parent who has been incarcerated. But number two, they also have a parent who has taken certain steps through prison fellowship in prison to complete some Bible study, to do some other things that their lives have been redeemed. Many of them have found Jesus as their Savior, and they get to nominate their child for a scholarship to camp. And think about this. They find Jesus in prison. They don't want their child to wait until prison to find Jesus. So they want their child to be able to go find Jesus at an Angel Tree camp, which many of them do. That's the beauty of this. That's the secret. Don't tell anybody. That's the game plan. The ultimate game plan is for them to find Jesus. Betsy Wright is back with us. She is the senior director of all things Angel Tree. And Betsy, I love the covert nature of that. I love the fact that the kids think they're just going to get a great week of camp, and they're scared of it. They don't, a bunch of them have never been to anything like it before, but that's what they think they're going there for. And then what they end up encountering is something completely mind-blowing, far and beyond that.
1: Yes, you know, you think of camp and you think of swimming, you think of, like, we have camps with high ropes courses and rock walls and gaga ball and all the fun things outside in nature. But when they're there, they are going to be poured into through with the love of Jesus by all of the adults on staff. They are going to hear the gospel message, and so many lives are changed because of that. They get to have the super fun experience just being a kid that they might not get that at home. They might not get that those fun things that we think of summer as because of their circumstances, but they get that at camp, and those walls come down, and then you plant the seed. And so many of those seeds take root and lives are changed.
0: Well, and then the goal of the parent really does come true. There are those kids that yet remain, and these are the ones that I'm worried about, Betsy. If we don't take the opportunity now, they might miss this opportunity this summer.
1: You know, sometimes camp can be the only safe place for these kids to really express who they are, to be able to talk about what's going on at home, because sometimes the parent at home is gone through trauma as well, and they're trying to cope, and they're trying to care for the kids, and they're trying to survive. And so everybody's on edge, and everybody's just trying to survive at home. But when we get them to camp, it's amazing how the walls come down. First, just by those fun experiences that we talked about, but then when you create that safe space that kids know, I'm not alone, I'm not the only one in this journey. I can talk about my hurts. I can talk about the things that have happened in my life. Like, sometimes camps have things at the end of campus ceremony where kids can go and lay down their hurts, lay down those pains that they've been carrying, those burdens. And it's so powerful. They can have that space to just release it and know that there's a counselor there that can talk with them. Know that there are other kids that see that pain and know that pain and come and hug them and surround them and cry with them. Like, sometimes it's the only place of release for them. And it's an amazing thing, because when they're storing it in, they're going to carry that through their lives. Right. But when they come to camp and they find that place where they can release it, where they can find some healing and hope, that changes that path in their life. And we've seen it over and over. I had a grandmother report. She had three kids, that she was taking care of, all different dads. All their dads were incarcerated. And these boys were living the gang life, and they were assuming they were going to jail like their dads had. And because of Angel Tree, they went to camp. When they came home from camp, they were completely different. They were singing Christian songs. They were reading the Bible, and they had completely changed. And the kids that grandma sent off were not the same kids that came home.
0: Wow.
1: Because of that impact at camp and the life change that can happen there.
0: Friends, that is exactly what we're talking about. And we want you to be part of it. We want you to help us, obviously, get these kids to camp. And from our original goal, we still have about 65 kids that, to hit our ultimate goal, we need to get there. It's $200 a piece. Someone yesterday helped us get to 10 kids over the course of a given day. And I just want to say thank you, because it was incredibly encouraging to come in today and to see that number. But we just need six of you to do a 10 kid gift. That would be a $2,000 gift. If there were six of you somewhere in the 400 cities that hear this show that could do a $2,000 gift each, that would be amazing. But there's an opportunity for you, no matter what size gift you give. And I would say, think about it like this: not how much can you give at this moment, but can you carve out $200 somehow over the next 2 months? So maybe a $150 gift today, and maybe $50 next month, or $100 over the next 2 months. But could you, is there some way that you could do that, to where you could say, hey, I want to get a kid to camp all on my own. I want to make sure that I help them do that, because every $200 that we put together, another child will have their name taken off the list and be sent to camp. And that's what we want to have happen. There are 162 names that we started with, and we need your help right now to get there. It's thatkevinshow.com, thatkevinshow.com. 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Coming right back. So glad you're with us. It's That Kevin Show.
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9: I'm so grateful for you, and I'm so grateful for those of you that have helped us along the lines of getting the message out for Project Angel Tree Camp this year. Friends, yesterday, another 8 children were given the gift of Christian camp for the summer because of your generosity. And that brings us to 44 kids that have been spoken for. We are in the process of needing to get to 162. So we've still got a lot of wood to chop, as they say. But I'm confident that if there were 118 of you within the sound of my voice, and there's easily way more than that listening right now on 400 stations across the country, if just 118 of you said, I will adopt one kid and give one kid a scholarship to go to summer camp this year. It's a $50, it's a $200 gift one time. If you need to break it up to, you know, $100 a month over 2 months, or four gifts of $50 each, whatever you need to do to make that happen, that will still count. It will still help get a kid to camp, and it would be incredibly meaningful for you to do something along those lines. These kids, they share one thing in common. All of their parents, they all have parents who have been incarcerated. But they also share another thing in common. Not only have all of them have a parent who's been incarcerated, they also all have a parent who's gone through the Prison Fellowship Bible Study Program in prison, and upon graduation have been given the opportunity to nominate their child for a scholarship week of Christian summer camp. And if you don't think that this might just reverse the cycle of what that family has been going through already, think again. Because when the parent finds Jesus in prison and then says, hey, I want my kid to know Jesus, will you send them to a Christian camp where they're going to be, you know, confronted with the claims of the gospel every day? That's a powerful thing. So go to thatkevinshow.com, click the banner at the top of the page, thatkevinshow.com, click the banner at the top of the page. You can select how much you want to give on the page. You'll see right up to the minute how many kids we have going. But friends, we've got 118 that still need help, and I know that you could help them. And I threw this out last hour. If there's someone that would like to give a gift of $10,000, $10,000 one-time gift, I would like to bring you to New York, treat you to dinner, and have a one-on-one evening with you and your significant other, and get to know a little bit about who you are. Maybe if you have a business, what that consists of. But I would love to just say thank you in a tangible way if you would help 40 children find their way to camp through a one-time gift of $10,000. I believe that there's someone in the audience that could do that. There may be more than one. And for everybody that does it, we'll do the same thing. But I need your help right now, because I don't want to leave any of these 162 names off the list of kids who get summer camp. So would you help us? Would you be willing to help us right now? Go to thatkevinshow.com, select the amount, and give the gift. It takes like 25 seconds if you're good on the computer or on the handheld device, and then give that gift. And then let's figure out ways to make these children's lives so much more than what they are facing this summer without the possibility of going to camp. And again, if you can make that gift of $10,000, I will do something personally for you. But I don't, if we didn't have that at all, that would be fine. As long as we had 118 people that said, I will take care of one child this year. Would you at least go that far to say there's a kid whose life can be majorly impacted by Jesus at Christian camp this year, and I want to see to it that child has that opportunity? 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Kevin McCullough, so glad to have you with us. 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And we will be talking to you tomorrow right here on That Kevin Show.
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14: You don't have to go through the veil. 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And that's why Jesus says, I am with you always, even unto the end of the world.
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13: 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Now, sometimes sickness or disease is something that God can use for our learning and not something just random or meaningless. You see, illness really can have a purpose. These struggles can draw us closer to God, and as we're hurting and asking why, well, that can push us to depend upon God more deeply and with more sincerity. So today, Pastor Jack teaches that everyone suffers in life. That's true. But for the believer, we suffer with a purpose. Even something painful like disease can be used by God to build our character, strengthen our faith, or maybe to impact others through our testimony. So before we jump into the message, I had a chance to sit down with Pastor Jack and talk with him about it. Let's get into that. Pastor Jack, here's something that I'm about positive that almost every Christian that's been at it for even a little while would ask this question. What do you say to a believer who's been praying for healing, right, and hasn't seen it come yet? What do you say to that person?
14: Well, first of all, the Bible makes it very clear that there are sicknesses that do not lead to death and destruction. The Bible talks about this. Jesus talks about this in John's Gospel. There are diseases and sicknesses that the Bible says are a direct result of sin. There are sicknesses and diseases that are part of this fallen world. Our water's contaminated, or the air is contaminated. And you could actually drive yourself crazy trying to figure out which one is what. And I wouldn't recommend that. What I would say is this. If you've been battling something that's persistent. Now, I personally have something that I've had for nearly four decades. I'm not going to tell you what it is, but I got to watch my health. But you know, why doesn't God take it away? Well, I've learned over the decades to learn that in my weakness, God manifests his strength. And so there's a way to approach these things. Number one, ask God to heal you. Number two, right. thank him in advance for what he's going to do. Number three, ask that his will be done and leave it with him. He heard you. He knows. And trust him. We cannot inform him of our condition. The doctor doesn't know what's wrong with us more than God knows. So let our requests be made known to God, right? And then trust him with the outcome. But always be thankful. No matter what our condition is, we are to be thankful for everything. Why? Because God's watchful eye and hand is upon everything. If we understand it or not, if it feels good or not, Father knows best.
17: Excellent. Love having you in the studio with us, Pastor Jack. Let's look into the disciplines of disease and jump into it.
14: Matthew chapter 28, and then put your finger right there, Matthew 28, and go to John chapter 11. Matthew 28, John 11, and we are continuing on part 24 in our 31-part series, The Disciplines of Life. And tonight we come to the discipline of disease. And what does that mean? The discipline of disease. Disease has been defined as something that is foreign, that attacks your body. It's something that can attack your mind. I would like to also add, being Christians, because we are now alive and awake to the spiritual thing, it can be that something that in the spiritual sense attacks your very soul. But as we talk about disease, you can write down in your notes that disease meaning all manner of gross illness, something that is life-altering by way of sickness and physical setback, predominantly so. But there's a discipline to disease. There's a discipline to suffering that we're going to learn about tonight, and we all can benefit from this. But in Matthew 28, verse 18, Jesus said to his disciples, "All authority has been given to me in heaven and on earth. Go, therefore, and make disciples of all nations, of all peoples, baptizing them in the name of the Father and of the Son and of the Holy Spirit, teaching them to observe all things that I have commanded you. And behold, I am with you always, even to the end of the world." What an awesome statement. Who said that? Jesus said that. And Jesus is saying in Matthew 28 that he, though he be enthroned in heaven right now, he is with us all, everywhere we go, all the way through to the end of the world. He's with us. How does he do that? How is he with every one of us right here, right now? And then when the service is over, we all go to our places. How does God do that? He does that by the person of the Holy Spirit, who has been commissioned by Jesus Christ to be the one who indwells the believers. Amen. You never are alone as a believer. And I don't know about you, but that brings me great comfort. Great comfort to know that wherever I go, whatever I do, Jesus is there. And I need you to understand tonight, listen carefully, that the more you practice the presence of God in your life in true, listen, true, simple, yet profound reality. It's profound because it's your intercourse with God on a continuous basis. But it's simple because the Lord has allowed himself to be available to you at all times. There is no longer anymore going through a process to get to his presence. You don't have to go through the veil. You don't have to walk through a gauntlet to achieve God's attention or to get his glance or his notice. As a believer, the Bible says the Holy Spirit dwells with us and in us. And that's why Jesus says, "I am with you always, even unto the end of the world." You'll never be alone. And I want you to remember that as we talk about suffering and what disease can bring to us. And then John chapter 11, this is our text for tonight. John 11, verse 4. But look at verse 3, and we'll read into verse 4. John 11, 3, "Therefore, Martha and Mary sent to Jesus, saying, 'Lord, behold, he whom you love,'" speaking of Lazarus, their brother, "'is sick.' And when Jesus heard that,
18: He said, this sickness is not unto death, but for the glory of God, that the Son of God may be glorified through it. Will you mark that in your Bibles? That the Son of God may be glorified through it. All of us need to memorize that. Now, in this case, it's Lazarus. He's sick. Jesus is down about, I think it's about 30 miles from Bethany to Jericho, down in the Jordan River Valley. And for Jesus to leave Jericho and get up there through that mountainous terrain that many of us has made that drive up from the Jordan River Valley up to Jerusalem. Bethany's just right next door, about 3 miles away, that Jesus would have taken a couple days to get there. The announcement comes, your good friend's sick. Martha and Mary, that's the sister of Lazarus. Jesus, whenever he was in Jerusalem, he always stayed at their house. And Lazarus, obviously a good friend. Martha, obviously a good cook from what we've seen in Scripture. And Mary, a good listener. That's what we know about them. They loved Jesus. And so when the messenger came, they said, the one whom you love is sick. And Jesus makes this announcement. It's not unto death. Now think about this for a moment. The sickness that he's suffering with is not unto death, yet you know the story, right? Jesus waits until Lazarus dies before he heads in the direction to help him. What in the world is going on? Is that just like how you and I experience suffering, and as this word we look at, disease, that when we're really sick, isn't it something that we naturally want to struggle with God? Because one moment experiencing disease and sickness is enough too long. I've had enough of this.

0: Let's be honest. It's in our lives. Oh, man, I can't wait to get to heaven. I just want to see God. Do you really now? Because it's going to happen one of two ways. One will be the rapture. Amen. May it come tonight. Hallelujah, Jesus. Where we bypass death. We meet the Lord in the air and wow. No death pains. Wow. Rapture. Awesome. May it happen tonight. The other thing is death itself. We could, though, the way our government's going, we could be killed by taxes. That's coming. Could be a third thing. Could be a third thing. But the disciple whom you love is now sick. And Jesus makes this radical statement. It's not unto death. Did Jesus not know that Lazarus was going to die? No, he knew. It was not unto permanent death. Lazarus, though he may die, Jesus knows this. Jesus had a plan. I'm going to raise him from the dead. Why? So that the Son of God and God himself would be glorified. Listen, Christian, tonight we're Christians. And you say, I'm not a Christian, Pastor. My friend brought me in here tonight. I'm going to assume you're a Christian anyway. I'm going to talk to you like you're Christians. Here's the awesome thing. Everybody suffers in life. Everybody. The thing is, for the believer, we suffer with a purpose. We've got a tailor-made, custom-made prescription regarding suffering. And when we talk about these things of disease, what I mean by that is an overall great illness. I'm not talking about a cold. I'm talking about things that challenge us to the core. Pain, death, suffering, and sorrow. And it wouldn't help things if I were to tell you that it's just part of life. I don't like when people say that. Well, you know, the part, death is part of life. I hear that in funerals and stuff, and it's like, what? Don't you know? You guys know, right? Tell me you know. That death seems like, to me, a ginormous interruption. It doesn't seem right. It doesn't feel right. And look, I'm not even the one that's dead. I'll go to the funeral and I feel like this is not right. It's a very strange thing. And it should be a very strange thing. God did not design you and I to die.
1: 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And now, let's get back to today's message. Once again, here's Pastor Jack.
0: God did not design you and I to die. He designed us to live forever, but we do die. Why? The Bible tells us in the book of Romans that death comes because of sin brought into the world through Adam and Eve originally. We do everything we can to continue it on. But the human part of us, naturally, and I mean this with all affection, when someone says, well, you know, death just happens in life, that's not a good enough answer for us. We want to know a deeper answer, and so we should. But here's the amazing thing. It's not a good enough answer to tell me that death just happens. Inside of every one of us, there is this question that says, why? How come? How can I beat death? Why does it have to be this way? And the lamentation at a funeral, or the loss of someone, or when you see maybe your loved one suffering with a deep, great illness or disease. And listen, for my definition, this works for me. I don't know if you, a human, me, can really know love until you reach that point where you have a husband or a wife or a child, and when they're sick, you, with all true, innocent passion, get on your knees and you plead with God. Have you ever been there? And you say, God, give me their disease. Give me their sickness, but let them go. You ever been there? In my opinion, that's true love. Parents know that. A husband and a wife might know that. A brother and a sister, a sibling might know that for each other. That you would lay down your life to liberate them from that sickness or that disease. And maybe when we donate blood or bone marrow or whatever it takes to try to propagate life or some vital part of us, I think that's a great, great display of love. But down deep inside, when we talk about disease and suffering, we have this question. And I want you to think now for a moment. I don't want to sound philosophical, but I want you to be listening to this. How is it tonight that if you struggle with how come this is going on in my life and God, why are you doing this to me? Or maybe tonight you're not a believer or you're listening in and you're watching right now. You're not a believer. And you're saying, well, and listen, have we not all heard this? Well, you Christians, you have this God of love. If you have

0: a God of love, then why is there so much suffering in the world? You know what's amazing about that question? How do you know to even ask that question? Think about it for a moment. The very frustration that we hear you express proves that you know better. My question to you is, how do you know better? What gives you, remember the world you might live in, you live in an evolutionary, humanistic world where you climbed out of a mud hole a billion years ago, and now you've got two eyes on your face and a nose and an ear, and you're walking around, and then you say, this is wrong. How do you know that's wrong? I'll tell you how you know it's wrong. The Bible says in Genesis 2:16, and the Lord God commanded the man, saying, of every tree of the garden you may freely eat, but of the tree of the knowledge of good and evil you shall not eat it. For the day that you eat of it, you shall surely die. Every human being knows right and wrong, good and evil. Instinctively. Why? Because we are a people who were created in the image of God. And when we see something deep down internally, we can distinguish that's right, that's wrong. And even the unbeliever can say that's not right. And I agree with you. A man pulling out a gun, shooting people and going off and being evil like that, it is wrong. But that moral rudder inside of every human being has been something instilled with us by God. It's an effervescent of the Garden of Eden left over in us. It's an interesting thing. So listen, a God of love allows this. No, my friend, take your logic all the way through to the end. You being able to question what's right and what's wrong is proof that you are created in the image of God, so that you judge what's right and wrong, and you're able to pick up the Bible, and the Bible agrees with your assessment. What you and I do not agree on is the source of the evil or of the good. You cannot have evil in the world without the presence of good. You cannot have light in the world without the presence of darkness. There must be a difference. You can't have love without hate. And you can't have hate without love. The amazing thing is that in God, all these things are holy, beautiful, and wonderful. There's light, there's love, there's caring and compassion. And on the opposite side, there's darkness, there's hatred and murder. And when we consider the discipline of disease, how do we deal with people who love God and yet are suffering from cancer or have illnesses and things going on in their lives? How do we deal with that? I want to march that tonight. Number one, jot it down, church, is this. Understand that life happens in a broken world. Life happens in a broken world. John chapter 10, Jesus said the thief, he's referring to Satan, by the way, the thief does not come except to steal, to kill, and to destroy. Satan's agenda is to destroy, to kill, and to steal. He says, I have come that you may have life and that you may have it more abundantly. Verse 11, I am the good shepherd. Notice the difference. There's the thief and there's the good shepherd. And the good shepherd gives his life for the sheep. The thief takes life. Understand that. So life happens in a broken world. And I see this as a great, beautiful contradiction, because as a believer, I see great hope. In this world of evil, in this world of sickness and disease, there is the counterbalance of God's amazing and awesome plan. Number one, life is subject to suffering in this world. We need to understand that. Just write that down. Life is subject to suffering. We don't want to sign up for it. We don't want to hear about it. We want to avoid it at all costs, but it's true. Why? Because you and I live in a world that has fallen, and yet life continues on. It's an amazing thing. God has made life enduring. He's made it resilient. In fact, when you think about the entire messianic ministry of Jesus, it was fulfilled in Scripture. Isaiah 35 is a tremendous chapter about the messianic ministry of Jesus Christ. Isaiah 35 verse 4 says, say to those with fearful hearts, be strong, do not fear. Your God will come. He will come with vengeance, that is to defend you. With divine retribution, he will come to save you. Then will the eyes of the blind, listen, this is the ministry of Jesus. By the way, it's also a reference to the millennium when he returns. Then the eyes of the blind will be opened. Did Jesus open the eyes of the blind? And the ears of the deaf will be unstopped. Did Jesus open the ears of the deaf people? Then will the lame leap like a deer. Didn't people get up and go dancing into the temple because he healed them? And the mute tongue shout for joy. Water will gush forth in the wilderness and streams in the desert. That's a reference to the millennium. That's when Christ returns. But when Jesus came, that's why the scriptures say that if you can handle it, the kingdom of God is here now. When Jesus was ministering. Wherever Jesus is, the kingdom of God is at. And he brings healing. But life is subject to suffering in this world. Without Christianity, without the Bible, without God's word, there'd be no hope in this world. Think about that. I know people don't want to hear this, but a lot of people today are blaming Christians for everything that's wrong in the world. And by the way, that's always true before persecution, historically. You always blame the Jews before the Holocaust breaks open or breaks out. That's the way it goes. You always blame the Christian before they start killing Christians. But let me tell you something. Without Christian compassion, love, and care, where would the hospitals be? You wouldn't have Yale, Cornell, Princeton, Harvard. You wouldn't have George Washington University. You'd have none of those things. They were Christian seminaries for the raising up of pastors. Did you know that? And go all around the world, even in pagan countries, and the greatest care and treatment that you'll get is that old missionary outpost with the cross on top of the building, and everybody will pick up their family that's sick or whatever and walk to that missionary outpost all around the world today. Why is it? Isn't it interesting that King Hussein, King Abdullah's dad, King Hussein, when he had cancer, where did he go? Did he go to the hospital in Cairo? No. Did he go to the hospital in Syria? No. He didn't even go to the hospital in his own country of Jordan. Where did he go? He got on his private plane and flew straight to Newport Beach and went to Hoag Hospital for treatment. Hoag Hospital, a Christian hospital.
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13: Help the child learn that life is not about avoiding pain, because sometimes our culture teaches them it's about being happy and avoiding all kinds of pain. They stay immature. That actually embrace it, make it your ally.
14: That's Dr. John Townsend, and he's back with us again today on Focus on the Family, talking about how you can implement healthy boundaries with your children. Thanks for joining us. I'm John Fuller.
12: You know, yesterday we talked about teaching kids to accept the consequences of their actions. I think most parents struggle with that. Then we covered the strengths and weaknesses of gentle parenting and really defining boundaries and how we get on to a healthy, regular reinforced boundary approach to really help your child to mature and grow in the healthiest way possible. Today, we're going to talk about some key concepts, including the steps to helping kids develop their own sense of right and wrong, which, as we talked about yesterday with Dr. Townsend, no is actually a good thing for a child to learn. It starts to develop their identity, and you want that child in later teen years to be able to say no. And so that's a good thing. It's not an error if they're pushing back a little. But how do we do this constructively? It's going to be a great conversation. And I hope if you missed last time, get the Focus on the Family app so you can hear it and hear all the inventory here at Focus on the Family.
14: Yeah, that app is available and free to you, and we hope you'll get that. Dr. Townsend has co-written a book with Dr. Henry Cloud. It really is a classic. It's called Boundaries with Kids, How Healthy Choices Grow Healthy Children. And we'll encourage you to get a copy when you contact us.
12: John, welcome back to the program.
15: Thanks, guys. You know, I was thinking when you read that part about Henry and I writing this, John, it came about because all the boundaries work was working. And then people came along and parents said, we'd like to help our kids with this boundary thing before they have the train wrecks and the pain that we had in our adult lives. So can you write in a more preventive level? But thank you to the parents who are asking for that.
12: Yeah, that's so, so good. Let me start here. What does it look like for kids to learn to respect the boundaries of others?
15: Well, they don't start off that way because their life is, you know,
12: it's all about me.
15: It's about me, and mom and dad exist to serve me, and that's okay for a while. But sooner or later, you're going to be in a world of relationships, and they have to learn this. And there are some relational no's they have to learn. As young children, don't hurt someone. I mean, it's fundamental. Don't trespass on someone's things, and especially don't punish another kid's no. If a kid disagrees, don't make them bad because they got to have a choice. How do you do that? Well, you have empathy for it because it's hard for them, but you correct them and you give them consequences with their disrespect. Even if they don't like it, they have to learn that mom and dad don't like disrespect of themselves and other people. But here's another really important part. They'll learn to respect other people's boundaries when you establish your own separateness as a parent. For example, the child wants to do something and you've already played with them for a long time and now you want to, I don't know, do a crossword puzzle. And the child comes up again and says, play with me. And sometimes the parent's tempted to say, well, I got to be a good parent. Even though I spent 2 hours here, I'll put my puzzle aside. The best thing to say is, no, I'm going to do a puzzle right now. That's what I need to do, but you can play. And all of a sudden the child's in a world where, oh, you're not always available when I always need you. I've got to respect that. Mm. So insist on your own separateness as well as the child's. Yeah.
12: You know, we've had Dr. Ken Wilgus here. You might know Dr. Ken Wilgus, great guy. He wrote the funniest book title, which was Feeding the Mouth That Bites You, How to Emancipate Your Teenagers into Adulthood. And it really is in this area that I'm about to ask you, and that's giving kids some age-appropriate freedom to help them separate themselves in a healthy way from the parent. For example, he would say, at some point, you let your 13, 14-year-old own their room.
15: Yep.
12: And his rules were, you just don't have, nothing can be stinky or rotting. Hopefully, we've taught you how to keep your room nicely. Mm-hmm. But that's it. And you hand it over, and you don't take it back. Is that a good thing?
15: That is so wise. It comes down to what, in the book, we call it the law of sowing and reaping.
12: Yeah.
15: Think about how we all learn as humans, not just kids. We learn when we reap what we sow. Look at freedom. How can they sow when they don't have a choice? You've got to have freedom to make a bad choice to sow so you can reap. They have to be free to sow positive things or negative things. Otherwise, there's no reaping and no learning and no growing.
12: That's so amazing. Let's talk about unconditional love. You know, this one, I have this banter in my own head when you're saying, I love you. I love you so much. You're never going to know how much I love you. Put that down. If you don't respond, and it like totally communicates my love is conditional. And I think parents, we have this inner struggle going, am I loving this child unconditionally? Or am I putting all the conditions on it because they're not performing or behaving the way that I want them to? Speak to that dilemma, and then what is healthy, real, unconditional love look like?
15: Yeah, let's start with what that really is. Think about God. He doesn't, I don't know about you guys, but he hasn't answered all my prayers this year. Right. But I know he loves me all the time. Yeah. And so it doesn't, some people think that unconditional love is always feeling good feelings toward and always gratifying the child. I feel good towards you. I'm always, that's love. Well, that can be hate. You can make you can make a drug addict out of that. So love is really a stance of I'm for you and I want your best. And if we can change it from the feeling and gratification to it's a mental state that makes me want to do the very best for you, even if it's uncomfortable, that's unconditional love. I don't have to feel good feelings when my kid's screaming and yelling and causing a mess. But I shouldn't be harsh, but I should be direct. But I know I'm doing the surgery that's needed right now.
12: So unconditional love is, hey, I didn't kick you out of the house.
15: And hate might be, I did kick you out of the house too early.
12: Yeah.
15: Instead of...
12: Yeah, I mean, that's the whole balancing feature of parenting. Let's hear a clip like we did yesterday. Let's hear a clip from a dad on setting boundaries.
16: My two sons are 24 and 26 years old, and they don't really help out with the bills or rent, and what little money they make is spent on drugs. My younger son is trying, but he sees his older brother getting away with stuff, and he just follows in his footsteps. I don't believe it.
15: My heart just sank to hear this man, whoever you are, man, I'm so sorry. I'll say a prayer. Let me provide a sort of a path here for this gentleman who's kind of living a nightmare. You're going to need support. Whatever's going on in the house with two grown young men who are doing drugs and not spending it on the right things and that sort of thing, you're going to need to get external support. So don't do this on your own. Get a good church, a good Christian therapist. Get people around you who have the same values, because for you to change this is going to take some time. Now, number one, I think you're going to have to get, once you've got the support systems in, you're going to have to insist on a drug-free home. I mean, that's just, you can't compromise on that. And there are going to have to be some rules that you'll probably need help with in constructing, such as, here's what will keep you in the house for as long as until you're ready to launch, because they do need to launch sooner or later, and here's what won't. There are good counselors and therapists that can help you make a plan. You're going to need to chart a path for autonomy that your sons are not ready for. So I want you to start, as Stephen Covey says, with the end in mind. The end in mind is that they're out of your house. They can't be happy with that or fulfilled with that. Out of the house, autonomous, free, working somewhere, drug-free. And so what does it take to create that? Keep the long run in mind. That means some of them may need a coach or a counselor. They also may need to know some house rules that you're going to enforce, and they may need to have the consequences. If you can stay here, if you don't do drugs, if you can't, I'm sorry, you're going to be out of the house. And I've had to do that with many parents who said, well, what will they do? Well, they'll probably sleep on a friend's couch for a while and eat pizza and then find out, gosh, it's better being at home like the prodigal son. But you're going to have the rules and enforce those. And all the same time, letting these young men know that you love them, even though they will say that you hate them, you're providing experts, you're providing structure, you're providing a way and a path for autonomy and leaving and cleaving that they don't possess.
12: John, you encourage parents in the book to consider pain a good experience. It can be a good experience for them to know the bottom. And, you know, we all say this in the Christian community, you know, it's important for your children to go to a valley if that's where God needs to meet them. And, you know, one of the most, I think, challenging questions I ever received is, would you be willing to let God take your kids through that valley?
15: I think that's the hardest prayer any of us can pray, but it's a good one.
12: Yeah, and tell us why. Why is pain helpful?
15: Well, let's start with Hebrews 12. Where it says, all discipline seems painful, but it brings the peaceable fruit of righteousness. God's very clear, and he's the being that created neuroscience and parenting in the first place. And we want our kids to live a life of being right, living the right life. And so pain teaches us things. Now, we're not talking about the wrong kind of pain. We don't want to damage the child.
12: Yeah.
15: We don't mind them being uncomfortable. Discomfort is very different than damage. So evaluate if it's the right kind of pain that will help them mature and thrive. But yes, help the child learn that life is not about avoiding pain, because sometimes our culture teaches them it's about being happy and avoiding all kinds of pain. They stay immature. actually embrace it. Make it your ally. Learn to deal with a difficult teacher. Learn to deal with that bully. Learn to deal with a sport you haven't done or a course you haven't taken, and look what happens on the other end when you succeeded. And so all of a sudden they realize pain is my friend. It's my ally.
17: Yeah, but it's, again, hard to stand there as a parent and allow that to happen. But you got to do your best to let God do his best.
15: Yeah.
17: Right?
15: And that's when we need community. Those parents who are like-minded, and you can call them and say, I'm so sad. My child's crying and they're discouraged, but it was a legitimate boundary and a consequence. And the parent goes, stick with it, stick with it. And if you tell your child, stick with it, that child takes that in. And when they're 30, they'll go, I've got a hard job. I've got a hard marriage. I can stick with it because I've done it before.
17: That's good.
15: It's the internalization.
18: Yeah. And if you're that parent and you're thinking, this is just too difficult, I don't have the community, I don't know where to turn, Dr. Townsend mentioned the importance of a Christian counselor. We have caring Christian counselors here at Focus on the Family. 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
17: John, let's play another question about boundaries.
19: Hi, I have a question. My son is very energetic, likes to be active, like play sports and all those things, but I find it hard to get him to actually sit and listen. He's 6 years old, and I was wondering what would be a good way to teach him the importance of listening and having good listening skills.
15: Yeah, and you're addressing this at the right time, too. Six is a great age to learn that. And at six, especially boys, a lot of times girls, too, you're interested more in your activities, and you're interested more in what you have to say and not what anybody else has to say. So I would address this very directly with your son, just like any parent does. Here's how you clean your room. Here's how you set it for the table. And I would say, I want to help you learn to listen because this is something that I think you're kind of challenged in. It's going to be very important to you. And so you just tell him, this is how you have great relationships. This is how people like you better. This is where you learn things. Now, sometimes a six-year-old who's really into activities will just blow that off. But it's in there somewhere because you have to give them the framework first of why this is important. And the second thing is you give them examples and say, when I was trying to tell you something about X, a movie we saw or something we did at church, and you kept changing the subject and talking about yourself, it didn't work between you and me, and you and I weren't that close. And all of a sudden they realize, oh, this affects my relationships. And then sometimes a child will say, well, what do I do? Well, teach them the basics of asking questions. Stop talking and then say, how are you doing? What did you think? How was your day? And teach them those basic questions that everybody's got to learn, three or four of them that can get somebody to open up. And then have them practice that with their friends. And all of a sudden, now they're the captain of the team. Now, if none of that is working, that's when you have to say, in our home, we're going to need to have you talk and then listen and talk and then listen. And if you can't stop talking, sweetheart, we don't want to do it, but there might be a consequence for that, because you talking all the time and not listening is kind of hard on the whole family. It's not good for you. But hopefully it'll be done before you have to go to the consequence. But I've had parents have to do that, say, it's your turn to stop talking and start listening, and make that a norm so you do it in the real life.
17: It's so funny. I'm laughing because when I was a child, my mom's best friend, and we considered her family part of our family, my mom's best friend, Penny. And I think I was just talking way too much. Heaven knew that I would be sitting behind a microphone someday. But she said to me, she just turned to me, and she said, Jimmy, you've got diarrhea of the mouth. Talk about making an impact on a child. I still remember that. I know where I was standing.
15: Word pictures are helpful.
17: When she said it, and you know, my immediate response, I just went quiet.
15: Yeah.
17: 'Cause I thought, oh, I didn't know. But I mean, to this day, I think it centered me on being able to be quieter so I can actually hear the person across the table from
15: me. Isn't that something?
17: But it, you know, somebody might look at that and say, that was harsh. But it did have a positive impact in my life.
15: Let's change that word from harsh to direct.
17: Yeah, okay.
15: Because every time, sometimes in our culture, it's sort of like if someone's direct, they're mean and harsh. Well, it feels harsh because you've never heard that before. But it's just direct by a caring, warm person.
17: Let's baptize the word direct. Because our culture's all about tolerance of everything, even parenting. Like, you got to tolerate your child's behavior. No, you don't.
15: Really.
17: So I don't know. I think back on it now, I laugh because, you know, who would have known I would end up in communication
15: It's richly ironic, isn't it? Yeah.
17: But anyway, so let me ask you this. You, in the book, you describe three realities. Let's spend a little time here and speak to the three realities of setting boundaries.
15: Yeah, it's very simple. And sometimes since parenting is so complicated, we get into details that we don't need to get to. But if you can remember these three things, that'll really help. Is first, there's a problem and your child's not perfect. Your child's not perfect. And it's just the way it is. And if you can say that and realize, you know, we're born into the world in an imperfect world and my child needs training and my child needs growth, you're okay. That makes us all relaxed to know my child's not perfect. They're just a work in progress. But next, it's plug in. You need relationships. It takes a church. It takes families. It takes neighbors. Don't do this alone. Not even with a great spouse. We need other people's perspective and strength. And then the big one, I think, besides that, is grow in your own character and your own boundaries. When you have your own boundaries, your child's living around a grown-up who can make hard decisions, do the right thing, and succeed, and they see that and they want that.
17: Connecting that one to the first one, I think one of the things I think I did well was to show my boys that I'm not perfect. You know, we know the child isn't perfect, and sometimes in parenting, we can reinforce that all day long, you know. But what helps, I think what really helped for my sons was when I could confess that I'm not perfect. Yeah. I made that, I blew that. I remember one time saying to Trent after, you know, I think I disciplined him for something, and it was probably too much energy. And I said to him, I'm sorry, I really reacted to that in a way that I shouldn't have reacted. And he had the biggest smile on his face. He was probably eight. And I said, why are you smiling like that? He goes, I didn't know parents had to apologize.
15: Wow.
17: Wasn't that?
15: What a light bulb moment.
17: What a light bulb. And it was a good thing. And I think maybe, you know, you see these lessons that you lay down for your kids, that was probably one of the brighter lessons that I was able to get to.
15: Well, the funny thing about that, Jim, is, you know, we think it's a big deal that we let them know we're not perfect. They know.
17: That's true.
15: They've been watching.
17: Thank you for joining my therapy today with Dr. John Townsend.
15: They're just waiting to see you. Are they going to ever admit what I already know?
17: Yeah.
15: And that, in what you did, I love that rupture and repair dynamic of once you know you've screwed up, how fast can you repair it?
17: Yeah.
15: And kids do get that eight-year-old smile like, okay, things are okay.
17: Yeah.
15: Don't wait. Do it quickly.
17: Yeah, that's so, so good. In that context of the third of the realities, there's a concept in there. You said time does not heal all. We tend to use that so freely in our culture. Time will take care of it. We lose a loved one. Mm-hmm. Time will heal that. It's partially true, isn't it?
15: Mm-hmm.
17: It may not be all the way true, but...
15: Well, look at it like this. When you go to your doctor with a bacterial infection, does she say, well, time's going to heal this?
17: No.
15: She says, it's going to take time. Time is a necessary but insufficient condition. You must have it. It's not enough because there's two other elements. It's time plus grace plus truth will do anything. Grace is the love of God, the love of other people, the support, and information, truth, principles, structures, these sorts of things. Time will do it. As long as there's grace and truth involved.
17: Yeah. You know, for our parents that are in the middle of work and life and orchestrating all of that, and let's not talk about the in-laws and Christmas and Thanksgiving and all the stuff that happens throughout the year, you want me to do what, Dr. Townsend? Teach boundaries to our kids? Make the pitch for why doing this actually saves you so much work later.
15: There's a why here, And the why is because it's not now, it's about the future. The family, and you guys know this better than anybody, the family is an oven where you take this little bitty being and then you take it through all these experiences and these growth things, and then they come out, hopefully, a functional, loving adult. They can love, they can work, their life is in place. And that's what our job is about. And so if you can tolerate the tough thing about the attitude problem now, or the disrespect, or the chaos, and think, I'm making something later that'll be good for her and good for me. The parent's job is to bring the future into the present and say, we're doing these things because we want you to be a strong person, a happy person, an in-control person.
17: Mm. You know, one of the things, and we've talked with Dr. Kevin Lehman, and you know him well as a friend, you know, the birth order, personality, temperament must play into this a bit. And we saw that in our own children. You know, you think you're the same family, but each child is unique. Mm-hmm. And so we had the strong-willed child, then we had the more passive child. And you do have to, I would think, and maybe you disagree with this, I would think you have to kind of adjust these approaches of boundaries to the temperament of your child a bit, not in the concreteness of them, but maybe in the way they're delivered. Or how would you answer that question about how I deal with the type of child I have, the strong-willed child and the passive child, just as an example?
15: Absolutely. I totally agree with that. The basics are the basics. There are house rules that we will always keep and we will stick to. But you have to customize it according to the temperament of the child, which was just built in and baked in from the DNA. And when you do that, everybody wins. So it's the communication style, is how direct you are, is how much you listen. As long as the basics are working and you're doing it their way, everything works.
17: And I think it's so good because, again, with my oldest son, it's very linear for him, very logic-driven. He just wants to know. I remember saying to him, once he had his license, we had a midnight curfew, and I said to him, you know, be home by midnight. And he said, why? And I said, one, it's the time limit, and two, nothing good happens with teenagers after midnight. And he said to me, do you have empirical data to support that? That was exactly what he said. And my other son, who's much more feeler, I had the same chat with him 2 years later. Mm-hmm. And he said, okay, Dad, I think you're right. Mm-hmm. Very different responses, right? But that's the point, mm-hmm. that you have to know your child, which takes a bit of work, and then apply those principles accordingly.
15: Just like you'd like to be treated.
17: Mm-hmm. Yeah, well, there you go. I think that's in Scripture, isn't it? Treat others. Yeah, we get it. John, this has been great. Thank you so much for, man, a lifetime of learning when it comes to neuroscience and therapy and psychology, but mostly the biblical application of this. And you've said it a couple of times here that the Lord is the creator of neuropathways. Mm-hmm. And we're finding that more and more. And I just love the way you blend that first as a Christian, but secondly, as a professional who works on the mind. I mean, these are important things to know, and that's the goal of us as parents, is to, I hope, to create the healthiest adult children that we can, because in that we're honoring the Lord with our responsibility as the parent, right?
15: Yes, that's true, Jim. And I've just got to thank you for all the years of keeping the mission, the vision straight. I can't tell you how many parents I have referred to you whose lives and parenting were saved over the years because there was a message, there were skills, there was help that nobody else was putting out. So
17: thank
15: you.
17: Thank you so much, Dr. Townsend. It really helps when people like you sit at the microphone here and we can talk about it together. And that's the invitation. If this has sparked awareness for you, or you know somebody that needs this book, get a hold of us. When you make a monthly pledge of any amount, we'll send you a copy as our way of saying thank you for joining the ministry. And together we're helping more people. Your donations allow us to serve parents who are struggling. One listener said this, I have learned so much from you and love the biblical parenting truths you encourage us with. Thank you for your time and energy. 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
17: And Dr. Townsend, you're involved with raising up the next generation of strong Christian counselors through your efforts at Concordia. Tell us more about that.
15: Well, it's the Townsend Institute for Leadership and Counseling at Concordia University in Irvine, California. It's for people that want an opportunity to enhance their career, get a new career, move up the ladder. We're a fully accredited remote graduate degree school. We got three programs. You can get a master's or a certificate in counseling, or an organizational leadership, or an executive coaching and consulting. And we have now a PhD in counseling. And actually, Forbes magazine made us the number one remote PhD in counseling. So we're real happy about that.
17: Yeah, it's great.
15: We have hundreds of students. They're getting great jobs. We're at the bottom third of expensive schools like ours. And we have these great guest experts, people like Henry Cloud, Patrick Lencioni. There's a person named Jim Daly who speaks with our students who's very well.
17: It's always fun to talk to the students.
15: So, yeah, we're at townsendinstitute.com.
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4: 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You either achieve the rank or you don't. 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Our kids learn how to do first aid and CPR, or they could get a scuba diving certification. They learn archery, how to ride a canoe, but then they also could do a merit badge that's based on a particular skill.
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8: I came into service Sunday, you know, Pastor Adam texted me and said, how you doing? I'm praying for you, my brother. And you always need individuals like that that prays for you, even when you don't ask for it. They just, you know, it's one thing to have a person that you ask, okay, I need you to pray for me, but it's a person who consciously decides to take time out of their day, out of their schedule, to pray for you. And so Pastor Adam texted me, he said, I'm praying for you. I'm like, wow, thank you, because I was struggling. I didn't know which direction to go through. Right? You know, I got one message and I got a PowerPoint. Then I got another message with another idea. And then I'm sitting here and the worship is going on and I'm like, hey, Lord, which direction? Because now then the revelation starts flowing in a different way. And I'm saying, hey, Lord, is that for right now or is that for later? Is that for something I'm dealing with personally or is that something that somebody else is dealing with? There's a tension that we go through as ministers to make sure that we are always in tune with the Word of God. And not only they're in tune with the Word of God, we're in tune with when and how to deliver the Word of God. That's why when people always saying, oh, I got a Word of God, a Word from God for you. And I'm like, okay, how often is this Word from God for you? Like, how often does this happen? Because there's certain things that God does in a certain way with certain patterns and certain principles that He moves in a way that there's certain points in our life that we know it is from God. And so I'm looking at this and I said, okay, let me build up to this day of Pentecost, because I know some of you are in here trying to understand and grasp this whole idea of Pentecost. Some of you haven't even gotten to Luke. Y'all still stuck in Matthew, Mark. I haven't gotten to Acts and you're still stuck in Matthew, Mark, and Luke. And I'm not going to judge you. Get to John at least. And I started thinking about the trauma that the disciples and the people, followers of God, have gone through in the past 50 plus days of their life, you know, because this is 10 days, Pentecost is 10 days, okay. I gotta stop drinking espresso before I minister. All this stuff is going through my head, and all of a sudden I hear my wife saying, just calm down. So I'm excited. And I'm going to get you out of here because I know it's hot in here, so. And right, there you go. You try. Is that the Spirit of God or is the AC not working, right? Don't worry. All right, let's back up. Grace and peace, family. How we doing? I came up here on fire. So what we're celebrating today is the day of Pentecost. The day of Pentecost is what we believe is, according to scriptures, the day that the Spirit of God fell upon man, right? And I'll give you an understanding of why it's so significant, because in the Old Testament, God, the Spirit of God visited but never indwelled, right? And so you see there's a separation of what happens in the town of Babel. Now it changed here at the day of Pentecost, where in Babel they're building a tower and all this stuff was happening. He dispersed the people, but here he is bringing all individuals together within one within multiple languages and diversity. So we're going to talk about that. So but the day of Pentecost happens 10 days after the ascension of Christ. The ascension of Christ happened 40 days after the resurrection, what we call the first fruit, the day of a feast of first fruit. And then that happened 3 days before the day of Passover. And so you have Passover, first fruits. You got, you know, the ascension. You got the day of Pentecost. But before that, you got the week, the Holy Week, right? So we're going back. And here it is. I'm the disciples. I want you to put you in the place of the disciples so I can give you an understanding of what was happening in this building during worship. You got to understand, but you got to go through the process to land at a place of understanding. So here it is. We have the day of the Holy Week, Palm Sunday. Everybody's cheering. God is good. Christ is risen. I mean, Christ is coming in. The Messiah is here, riding on a donkey, the fulfillment of Isaiah, Ezekiel, and a bunch of all the prophets. And next thing you know, you got the Holy Week. Jesus gets mad and flips some tables, putting people in their places, cursing out. I mean, not cursing out. That was Peter. But he did curse the fig tree. Right, and he's going through, and all this stuff happens. So, think about an apostle, when the individual is following Christ, and they're watching and observing, and they're going through this emotional roller coaster. Mind you, it's 3 years of life with Christ, seeing the miracles, seeing him speak to the wind, seeing him, you know, heal the blind, you know, heal somebody, not even being in proximity, but sending the word, and somebody was healed. And so there's all this going on, and these people are riled up because remember, they're looking for a time of liberation. They're looking for a time to be liberated from the oppression of the government. And so here it is, Christ dies, and that just messes them up because some people understood, but they really didn't understand. Some of the disciples fully knew what was going on. Some just like, okay, I don't know what's going on. Jesus was here, then all of a sudden he's dead. He's supposed to be the Messiah. He's dead, though. You know, this guy, he was supposed to be the man. You know, he raised people from the dead, but here it is. This guy is dead. Like, think about this. Put yourself in a place where you're observing and seeing. Man, the emotional roller coaster. You know what kind of trauma the disciples were going through? And all of a sudden, he's like, ha-ha, psych, I'm alive. So now they're like, oh, snap, there goes hope again, right? Because trauma really has to do with the point of hope. Right? So if there's hope, then you can see an outcome. If there's no hope, then you find yourself in a traumatic experience, right? So now they say, okay, the hope is high. Jesus is here. He died. Boom. The hope goes low, right? They're like, okay, do I have any hope? Then all of a sudden he's alive. Like, wow, he did it. So now he's chilling with them for 40 days, hanging out with them, having conversations. He said, all right, that's enough time. I got to go. He said, wait, I'm confused. Are you going to overthrow the government or not? Right, and think about this. This is where they still didn't learn, because you're still asking that same question. After all the stuff that you've seen in my past life, 3 years plus, and you still ask that question? And he said, this is the final answer. No man knows the hour, nor the time. When God decides, he decides. He said, but I'll leave. And when I leave you, I'm going to send something to empower you, someone to empower you. And think about this. As disciples, you say, okay, Lord, please just stop speaking in riddles. Speak to me just in English. Like, help me understand. Come on now. I'll be reading the parables. I understand. It's not easy to understand the parables. And Jesus is having this conversation. And now all of a sudden you're leaving again? And now you're saying no man knows the hour, the time, how much longer is this? And remember, this is not just history of waiting from the day of Jesus' birth, but this is history of waiting for years upon years from the Genesis story all the way to then. So it has been years. So like, how long is it going to be when you come back? Think about the tension that they were living in. And they're wrestling with the traumatic experience. And now you're leaving us again. We don't know how long it's going to be. We don't know if we're going to even see this in our generation. But yet you're going to empower us. But when? See, because the day of Pentecost was a divine collision of obedience, expectation, and divine power. Where ordinary men and women were baptized in the Holy Spirit, launching the church with fire, boldness, and multilingual proclamation to a stunned and spiritually ripe crowd. So there was something that happened in those 10 days from ascension to the showing up of the Holy Spirit. Something was going on. And the revelation I got today, which is not a part of this message, is that there's something that happens when you wait properly. There's something that happens.

And so they waited. So let's take you through the mindset of where these individuals were. See, because it was worry, uncertainty, and even fear were a part of the emotional atmosphere during those 10 days between Jesus' ascension and the 10 days of Pentecost, the day of Pentecost. And why would they have been worried? Let's really break this down. Jesus was gone physically. The Savior was no longer there. The tangible Emmanuel, God with us, was not there anymore. So there was that tension. The same people who crucified Jesus were still in power. They were up in the upper room more likely because it was a safer place to pray. The fear of persecution was a real thing. And then, how about this? There was no precedent for the Holy Spirit's outpouring. There was no example to understand the outpouring of the Holy Spirit. Yeah, we can go a little bit into the Old Testament and watch how God's presence fell upon the tabernacle, how the flame, the fire showed upon the mountain when the Ten Commandments was presented, or when all the whirlwind that happened when God was talking to Ezekiel and Elijah and all these other individuals. Yeah, we have that, but there was no real blueprint for the outpouring. See, they were supposed to be baptized with the Holy Spirit, but that was a mystery. They likely wondered, what will this feel like to be baptized? Because yeah, I've been baptized with water, but the Holy Spirit, not familiar. They probably wondered, will we survive this? They probably wondered, what if nothing happened? We waiting and waiting, but nothing happens. The Holy Spirit shows up, but nothing happens. How many of us have that question as individuals, as we pray for certain things, and we ask God for certain things, and we're meditating and praying, like the widow who said, the judge said, I'm going to let her get what she wants because this girl's going to drive me crazy. And then what if it shows up and nothing happens? And they were like probably saying, did we misunderstand this process? By day five, I would have been questioning, should we still be here in this upper room praying? I'm hungry. I don't know what kind of food they had. Think about it. They were kind of hot, so they weren't cooking, one of those nice fancy meals. They're probably, surviving on some of the bare minimals. They got a little bit here, a little bit there, but they didn't have that, for the Jamaicans, they didn't have that ackee and sawfish. They didn't have that bun and cheese. Let me see what else. For my Spanish people, they didn't have any of that. I gotta say it in Spanish real quick. I didn't want to say it in Spanish with the Jamaican accent. They didn't have any of that arroz con pollo. They didn't have any of that like my favorite, that tres leche cake, stuff like that. So they sit up in the upper room. And I would have asked the same question. Did we miss it? Did we misunderstand what we were supposed to do? Waiting without clarity is not the best thing. I hate waiting without clarity. That was the biggest tension between me and my dad. My dad would say, hey, Pastor, I said, Daddy, I'm ready to serve. He said, okay, do this. I'm like, okay, why am I doing this? Give me some clarity. He said, no, just do it. And how often do we get to a place where God is saying, no, just do this? And you fight and say, no, Lord, I need some clarity. And he said, but you're not prepared for the clarity. He said, the process you're going to go through is going to be the thing that brings clarity to why you're doing what you're doing. But we fight that process. So what was the emotions that might have felt? Worry. What now? How long must we wait? Grief. Processing the loss of Jesus' physical presence. Doubt. Did he really mean this? Is this what he really meant? Are we doing the right thing? Hopeful expectation. He promised something is coming. A sense of unity, though, because they weren't alone. A sense of dependence. We need each other more than ever right now. And I'm telling you, church, we need each other more than ever right now. See, despite all these potential fears and worries, they stayed unified and in prayer. See, Acts chapter 1, verse 14, it says that

0: that they were praying day in and day out. See, that's the beauty of Pentecost. God met their obedience in the midst of uncertainty. God met their obedience in the midst of uncertainty. See, their worry didn't disqualify them. It prepared them. I say it again, their worry did not disqualify them, it prepared them. So here is what where some of the revelation was coming that I was receiving today during the worship experience. And I was saying, you know, that it's not the posture of your body when you're in prayer, but it's the posture of your heart when you're in prayer. Some people feel like that because if they're down here praying that they look even more holy, but yet they can be down here praying, but then still be far from God. And the reality is, what's the posture of your heart? Where is your heart? How is your heart receiving and letting go, or letting go to receive? So they're waiting. Let me say your name and say, neighbor. You're waiting. Be okay with it. So their waiting room was filled with uncertainty, but they turned their anxiety into intercession. And when worry met worship, wind and fire came down. I'll say it again. When worry met worship, wind and fire came down. So it's not wrong to worry. I know some of you super, super duper saints talk about, if you worry, then that means you don't have enough faith. Yeah, okay. See, because the human experience says, no, I got worrying that I do. See, when worry waits with worship, when worry waits with worship, the fire of God came down during Pentecost. And why? Because there was something happening. And there was, and when I'm standing here, and once again, these are in my notes. When I was standing here, that the individuals, God said, all right, Jesus said, I'm leaving. But there's somebody going to be coming right after. And there was, of course, there was a chronological thing that was happening with every time that God did something aligned with every feast and festival that the Jewish people had, traditions. But there was something happening in the individuals, in the hearts of individuals, to be able to receive the power of the Holy Spirit. I think if the Spirit would have showed up right then and there, they would have rejected it. There's something, if the Spirit would have came down, like, so Jesus was going up, he said, all right, high five, Spirit, your turn. The people would have rejected it. See, because the waiting process put them into a posture and an openness to remove all expectations, to remove all ideas, to remove all of the ways that they feel God should show up and how he should show up and what he should do when he show up. They remove all that stuff. All the things that we as humans put on God as a way for him to work was removed. And at 10 days of praying, the 10 days of worrying, the 10 days of worshiping, the 10 days of gathering, the 10 days of coming together, put them in a unified way to receive the power of God in such a way that this experience of human history until then has never experienced. It was something that was happening. 10 days of praying, 10 days of fasting, 10 days of loving one another, 10 days of unifying with one another, 10 days that put them into a posture that if they did it any other sooner, they probably would have rejected the move of the Holy Spirit. Amen. And why is this so significant? Because my word for you today is, if you don't get anything out of it, be okay with the waiting. But posture your heart to receive how God is going to show up. There's not a blueprint always for how God's going to show up. There's not a past experience of how God is going to show up, because some of us are stepping into new territory. Some of us are stepping into new areas, and it's something that we have not experienced. So the way God's going to show up is not going to be a way that you have experienced, but something new. And what he wants you to do is get your heart together, your heart right, so that you can receive the new. So that's the word I got there. Sitting there. That it's not about the worry, but more about the posture of your heart. Turn to your neighbor and say, neighbor, check your heart. See, because when he said wait, he didn't say how long. He didn't say how long, saying. Say to your neighbor, say, neighbor. He didn't say how long. When Jesus said wait, he didn't say what it would feel like. I'll say it again. When Jesus said wait, he told the disciples, he said wait. He didn't tell them how it was going to feel. He didn't say what it was going to feel like. Turn to your neighbor and say, neighbor. When he says wait, he's not going to tell you how it's going to feel like. The only thing he said was you will receive power. So let's go to Acts chapter 2, verse 1. Amplified Bible. I know I owe you the rest of last time I ministered. I'm going to finish it, don't worry. So the theme for today is Pentecost Sunday. It's not just an event, it's a divine unveiling of God's indwelling presence, empowering mission, and unifying purpose for the church. So Acts chapter 2, verse 1 in the Amplified Bible says, and when the day of Pentecost had fully come, they were all assembled together in one place. When suddenly there came a sound from heaven, like a rushing wind. So there was a sound and a wind of a violent tempest blast, and it filled the whole house in which they were sitting. And there appeared to them tongues resembling fire, which was separated and distributed, and which settled on each one of them. And they were all filled, diffused throughout their soul. It spread. It wasn't just a fire that sat on their head, but it was infused, diffused in the body of their soul. Their whole being became filled with the Holy Spirit. Something different than has ever happened before. So this was a precedent example of what God was doing with the Holy Spirit, and began to speak in other different foreign languages, tongues, as the Spirit kept living, giving them clear and loud expression, in which in each tongue in appropriate words every man and woman heard in their own language. So number one, and then we get out of this heat. Pentecost is the fulfillment of a promise. Pentecost is a fulfillment of a promise. That's what I love in Joel chapter 2, verse 20. He says, and it shall come to pass afterward that I will pour out my spirit on all flesh. Say all flesh. So Pentecost is not just spontaneous. It is prophetic fulfillment. The Spirit was promised by the prophets, prepared for by Jesus, and poured out in power. Jesus affirmed this wait for the promise of the Father in Acts chapter 1, verse 4. He says, Pentecost is the Father's fulfillment in motion. What God begins, he will always complete. Pentecost is proof that God finishes what he starts. Pentecost is proof that God finishes what he starts. This is something that was started. It was put in motion back in the garden. Pentecost was something that was a part of this foreseeable world that God created for all men. And he said, this is the time, this date, right here is when I'm going to pour my spirit, because this is when they're right. The crowd is right. They're prepared for such power.
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3: You just can't ask for better weather than what we have today. Looking at a high temperature of 85 degrees, partly cloudy skies, gorgeous, gorgeous, gorgeous. Tomorrow, almost as nice, low of 67. We hit a high of 82, still partly cloudy skies, and we'll start bringing in some rain chances as we head in towards Friday and Saturday. I'm StormGuides.live meteorologist Stephen Parr.
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6: Hi, Kevin McCullough. Friends, there's not a lot that we can do to sometimes have tangible impact on the crime and the situations that we face in the culture. 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
8: 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And this July, something special is happening. 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
10: Once you decide to live righteously and selflessly for Christ, you're going to have opposition. 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
11: 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But wait until after the teaching time, because right now you want to listen as Dr. Youssef reveals the 12 evidences of faith from the book of James.
10: We have started a series of messages from the Epistle of James entitled 12 Evidences of Faith. We have seen the theme of James' epistle. It's very simple. Anybody can claim to be a Christian. But James is saying, it's fine, you can claim all you want, but is there evidence to that claim? I mean, if you're guilty of being Christian, is there any evidence to convict you in a court of law? And then he goes on to list at least 12 of those evidence in that epistle. And we have seen 7 of them so far. The first evidence is joy in the midst of trouble. Then defeating temptation, feeding on the Word of God, loving the unlovable, doing regular self-examination. And 6, the control of the tongue. And 7, asking and receiving godly wisdom, heavenly wisdom from above. Today we come to evidence 8. How to take down the 3 superpowers that are working against us. And I hope you already turned to James chapter 4. Look with me, please, as we examine these 12 verses. James here makes it very clear that spiritual warfare is for real, is part of the Christian life. It is part and parcel of living with eternity in your heart. That's what he is trying to tell us here in these few verses. First, the flesh. What is that flesh? Is that the human body? Not necessarily. In the Greek, there are 2 words that translated flesh. The human body is one word, but our fallen nature that we inherited from Adam is also called the flesh. So what is that fleshly desires? Listen carefully. How do I recognize that fleshly desires? How does it manifest itself? Selfish ambitions? Viewing ourselves better than others? Placing ourselves at the center of the universe? Or highly valuing my ideas and my opinions? Always want to do things my way, not God's way. That is the legacy we've inherited from Adam. It's called the flesh, the old nature. Several names for it in the scripture. So what happens to that legacy when we become believers? What happens? Does the flesh die? No. The flesh, with all of its selfish and self-centered ambitions, become like a deposed dictator. I know dictatorship. I can sense dictatorship when I see it. I lived in terror the first 18 years of my life of the treachery of dictatorship. Before we come to Christ, the flesh is a dictator. Is dictating. You do this and you have no control. You follow your slave. You're in chains. So when Christ comes into my life, what happens? When he comes into your life, what happens? That flesh, that dictatorship is going into exile. And when I become born again, that dictatorship called the flesh, with all its envy and bitterness and hatred and jealousy and selfishness and lust and pride, became deposed. Not dead, just deposed. And you don't have to have a 200 IQ to realize that deposed dictators do not like to be deposed. And they're not very happy. And they're angry. And they always want to come back to power. They always want to come back to power. Now, you can choose to live in fear of that old dictatorship, the deposed dictatorship of the flesh. Or you can choose to have victory over that, because that's what Jesus wants you to have. He gave you the Holy Spirit so that you will have power over the dictatorship of the flesh. He gave you the Holy Spirit to empower you to live victoriously. Amen. Now, let me tell you an example from history to illustrate to you what I'm trying to say. All right? Between 1971 and 1979, there was a dictator in Uganda, a beautiful country in Africa. Between 71 and 79, there was a dictator by the name of Idi Amin. During those 8 years of miserable dictatorship, Idi Amin murdered 350,000. That's what we know. 350,000, mostly Christians. He imprisoned countless others. The people of Uganda, and I know many of them at that time, they lived in fear. They were terrified of Idi Amin. So in 79, with the help of the neighboring Tanzania, with Julius Nyerere, they deposed that dictator and defeated him and sent him out into exile. And he went to live in Saudi Arabia between 1979 until he died in the year 2003. Listen carefully. I'm not just giving you example of history for the sake of example of history. I want to prove something to you. Between 79 and 2003, while this dictator is in exile, thousands of Ugandans lived in fear of that dictator. Some were loyal to him, and they wanted to install him back by their free will. This continuous fear and loyalty to the old dictator, the deposed dictator, put them in conflict with the newly elected, democratically elected government. Now I come to the Christian life. Now I come to the flesh and explain from that history. There are Christians who are either living in fear of that old slavery or remain loyal to that deposed dictator called the flesh. But Christ, the liberator, has come into your life and into my life to liberate us from the deposed dictator, the flesh. Christ came to give us liberty over the flesh, all the old nature. Christ came to defeat and set us free from the old nature, the flesh, the tyranny of the flesh. What James is saying, every time you let the old nature out of its cage, every time you let the old nature out of its exile, what happens? Conflict and turmoil will be the norm. Now translate that into your life. Think about the times when you allow the flesh out of its cage and how chaos, conflict, grief. You desire what you don't have, he said. Then you covet and you can't obtain. So you fight and you quarrel. Now there's a biblical principle that I plead with you. I plead with you. Don't miss it. Don't miss it. Here it is. A covetous person is an ungrateful person. A covetous person is an ungrateful person. When you are filled with thanksgiving, when you are filled with thanks living, you are too busy to covet somebody else's stuff. James said, when you ask and you don't receive, why? Because you ask with the wrong motive. Covetous desire will not only lead you into wrong actions, it will lead you to pray the wrong prayer. And when God does not answer your wrong prayer, you get angry with God. And then your anger and resentment toward God inevitably is going to spill over into your relationships with other people. And you become angry with those whose prayers have been answered. How? Because you think God has let you down. He's let you down. Listen to me. When you pray, and you can pray and ask for anything you want. I mean, God is not going to fall off his throne because you ask for something. But listen to me. When you conclude in your heart and in your spirit, in your mind, that thy will be done, and when you pray the will of God, contentment is going to grab hold of you because you are contented that you are obeying the will of God. When you pray for the glory of God, you'll be amazed what He gives you. Second enemy is the world. Again, when the Bible talks about the world, He's not talking about the beautiful outdoor or the planet Earth, nature. No. When the Bible talks about the world, it's talking about the world system. And there is no secret that the world system is at enmity with God. It's constantly in a state of rebellion against God. Sadly, many Christians get caught up and have fallen into the wheels of the world system. Spurgeon used to say, and I'm quoting from memory here, Christians are the only soldiers who fraternize with the enemy. Beloved, here's the rule of thumb. Listen to me. Whenever you compromise your Christian conviction under the guise of witnessing or whatever it is, you are fraternizing with the enemy. Whenever you compromise your biblical values, you are a friend of the world system. I am privileged to have non-Christian friends. I go to their parties, I go to dinners with them, and I'll go to their functions. But I share Christ with them, and they know they ain't going to compromise nothing for them. Listen to me. Both the Old and the New Testament has an imagery that runs through it. That God's people are the bride, and God is the bridegroom. In the Old Testament, Israel was the bride of Jehovah. In the New Testament, it tells us that the church is the bride of Jesus Christ. Amen? Amen? That's in the scripture. It's very clear. And that is why James is saying, fraternizing, flirting, compromising, appeasing the world system is a form of adultery. He said, I don't commit adultery. That's what he's saying. Don't shoot the messenger now. And if you go to the Old Testament, Isaiah and Jeremiah, Ezekiel, and certainly Hosea. If you've never read the book of Hosea, go and read it. Use this figure of speech to address Israel as an adulterous generation. And Paul said in 2 Timothy 4:10 of one of his disciples by the name of Demas, he said he succumbed to the lure of the world. He succumbed to the world system that he had forsaken me. And beloved, let me tell you something. It breaks my heart to tell you this, but it is the truth that we have lots of Demas-type preachers in the church today. They want to please this world system so much that they sold out their convictions. They want to be accepted by this politically correct culture so much that they approve what God disapproves. They want to be liked so much by this fallen system that they become spiritual adulterers. The third enemy that James talks about here is the devil. Verse 6, God opposes the proud, but He gives grace to the humble. Verse 7, submit yourselves to God then, resist the devil, and he will flee from you. Verse 8, come near to God, and He'll come near to you. Wash your hands and purify your hearts. Verse 10, again, humble yourselves before the Lord, and He will lift you up. Don't miss what I'm going to tell you. Don't miss it. Because fighting these three superpowers, the flesh, the world, and the devil, corresponds to the three members of the Trinity, Father, Son, and Holy Spirit. The world is in conflict with God the Father. The flesh is in direct conflict with the Holy Spirit. Paul said in Galatians, there's a war going on, the flesh against the spirit and the spirit against the flesh. Then the devil opposes God the Son. Let me ask you a question. What is the sin that caused Lucifer, the angel of light, who was serving at the throne of God, be thrown out of heaven? What was that sin? God bless you. Therefore, you can be absolutely sure that pride is Satan's chief weapon in the battle against the saint and the Savior. What is God's goal for you? You child of God. You're the believer in the Lord Jesus Christ as your Savior and Lord. There's a goal, and it's mentioned in the scripture many times. There's one goal. Becoming like Christ. Becoming like Christ. What is the greatest characteristics of Christ? Though he was God, yet he did not count that equality to be something to be grabbed, but he surrendered it. He humbled himself and took a form of a man. Satan's goal for you is the opposite of God's goal for you. God wants us to be dependent on his grace. Every moment and every second of the day, Satan wants us to be dependent on ourselves. Every time Satan infiltrates our ego and inflates our pride, he entices us. He lets the dictator out of its cage. Very quickly, there are three keys to victory. They're right here in the text. Three keys to victory. James gives them to us. Key number one, submit to God. James speaks of these two things almost with one breath. He's not even taking a breath between saying, submit to God and then resist the devil and he'll flee from you. They go together. You can't do one without the other. You cannot resist the devil without submitting to God. And so when you submit to God, this devil is going to flee. I know and you know that in our culture, submission is not the hottest thing on Madison Avenue. Listen, I dare you to show me a commercial selling a product using the concept of submission. Submission is a dirty word in our culture. Even Christians, they snub and ridicule the idea of submission to anyone. I want you to imagine an army anywhere, where the private or the corporal decides to take it upon himself and act as a general. And he starts commanding the troop like he's a general. Now, I want you to think about this. Chaos will rule supreme. It's a disaster. And defeat is the end result. But that works everywhere. It works in the home, works in the church, works in the country, works everywhere. God placed parents in authority over their children. Children who submit to their parents' authority are blessed. Today, we have parents who are obeying their children. I want to do what my kids want. Really? That's not what the scripture says. The same thing happens in the church. God placed spiritual authority. Leaders in the church are not perfect. Their decisions are not perfect. But submission to spiritual authority is the key to victory. Now, we might not like the laws in the United States. And I thank God that we still live in a country where we can work hard to change the laws. But once it's a law, we are to obey it. Even if I don't like the slow speed limit. I am under obligation to obey it. But what happens if the law is contrary to the Word of God? We're going to be like the early Christians. We'll be like the early church. We're going to say, God is to be obeyed and not Caesar. And then be prepared to pay the price. The second key to victory is draw near to God and He'll draw near to you. What is that drawing near to God? Listen carefully. This is not physical activities. It's something you have to do physically. Drawing near to God is an inward. It's an inward activity. It's by constantly listening to His Word and constantly giving back His Word back to Him. How do you know that you're drawing near to God? You know that you're drawing near to God when you immediately repent of the sin that you've committed. Your spirit has become so sensitive, you don't wait for a day or a two or wait till you go to church on Sunday and then confess. You become so sensitive to the Holy Spirit that you immediately confess. You know you're drawing near to God. You know you're closer in intimacy with God. You are constantly being cleansed and purified. That's what he said here. Yes. Third key to victory. Humble yourself before the Lord. And then he says something about mourning and weeping. And I know probably some of you said, yeah, what did James want us to do? Look miserable all the time and walk around with a sour face and look like being baptized in vinegar? No. This has nothing to do with outward appearance. Has nothing to do with the outward appearance. It's an inward. All of these keys are inward. when you become sensitive to what grieves the heart of God. There's a final warning in verses 11 and 12. I don't want you to miss it. He is saying, get rid of your critical spirit. Get rid of your critical spirit. Because a critical spirit is going to keep you from victory every time. It will. It will keep you from victory for sure. Verse 11, brothers, do not speak evil against one another. Did you know that a critical person is a prideful person? A critical person is the person who's saying, God, I'm the judge, not you. I'm going to sit on the throne. I'm going to judge everybody. But you will receive victory every time you resist the devil by not unfairly and unjustly criticizing a brother or sister. I know this is a tall order, but I'm here to testify to you regarding the defeating of the critical spirit. Now, of course, there's a difference between rebuking a sinning brother, which we have a biblical mandate for, that we ask the brother who is in sin to repent and turn to the Lord. And we point that sin, not criticize him as a person or her as a person, but the sin. And it's not in the spirit of criticism, but in the spirit of restoration, because we want to restore the brother or sister. Today, you can expose the critical spirit to God, and he will begin to do in you. I know what he's done in my life and in many others. I know what he did for me, and I know he will do it for you.
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12: I was never really happy with who I was. 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I did struggle a lot with anxiety during school and depression. Challenges that I see teenagers face now is social media and having to worry about the way society sees you and the way you need to be. Being a Christian isn't necessarily appealing to a lot of teenagers because it kind of gives you a label and it's different to what society says.
13: As our Lord Jesus was suspended.
12: So I found out about Leading the Way through my cousin who actually works there. I really enjoy the app because it's really accessible. It's just on my phone. And every day he uploads another message. So if I want to find something really quickly, a certain topic or something, I can find it much easier. And my favorite series is on the seven last statements from the cross.
14: They did not know the horrors of what they were doing on that day was going to.
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12: Michael's messages, because they're so short, they're much more convenient for teenagers. And he also focuses on a lot of topics that us teenagers do go through at the moment, like temptation. 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And I think that makes it a lot easier for us teenagers to actually connect back to God.
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6: Hi, Kevin McCullough. Friends, there's not a lot that we can do to sometimes have tangible impact on the crime and the situations that we face in the culture. 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Friends, make this possible for a child this year. 888-206-2794, 888-206-2794, 888-206-2794. 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Click the Angel Tree banner at the top of the page. 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
16: This great moment in American history is brought to you by LifeVac, the only FDA-authorized airway clearance device available in the United States. In 1987, standing at the Berlin Wall, President Ronald Reagan issued a challenge heard around the world.
17: Mr. Gorbachev, tear down this wall.
16: The wall stood as a symbol of oppression, dividing families and freedom itself. Many believed it would stand forever. His critics dismissed Reagan's words as unrealistic and even provocative. But 2 years later, that wall fell and the Cold War ended shortly after. Reagan believed that strength, clarity, and moral confidence could change history. And on that day, he was unafraid to stand for those beliefs. A reminder of the power of a person's convictions. LifeVac, the only FDA-authorized airway clearance device in the United States.
18: 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Older adults are at increased risk of choking. Foods eaten by the handful, like popcorn, grapes, peanuts, they can get overloaded in the mouth, causing a choking episode. LifeVac is the only FDA-authorized airway clearance device that works in three simple steps. 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
19: 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Due to ongoing uncertainty surrounding overseas travel conditions and future international travel considerations, the Italy Unfiltered Tour has been canceled. As a result, the Italy Unfiltered Dream Vacation Sweepstakes has also been canceled and no prize will be awarded. We understand this may be disappointing and appreciate your interest and participation. Additional information regarding the cancellation is available on our station's website on the Contests and Sweepstakes page. 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
20: News this hour from Town Hall. I'm Keith Peters in Washington. Today is the four-year anniversary of the repeal of Roe v. Wade. Marjorie Dannenfeltzer of Susan B. Anthony Pro-Life America says the next battle is over abortion pills.
21: We have women who are receiving these drugs because of a Biden COVID hangover. The rules were dropped around the distribution of these drugs. There's no in-person visit to anybody associated with her health. She just gets it in the mail, or her boyfriend, her ex-husband, the guys at the fraternity, someone has those drugs and she gets them, and it's leading to disasters all over the country.
20: She was a guest on the Salem Radio Network. Another top U.S. military leader is stepping down.
22: General Christopher Donahue, commanding general of U.S. Army Europe and Africa and commander of NATO's Allied Land Command, is unexpectedly stepping down. A career special operations commander, Donahue commanded Delta Force units in Iraq and Afghanistan before leading the 82nd Airborne Division. Donahue was famously the last American soldier to leave Afghanistan in 2021. The moment was documented in an iconic photo that shows General Donahue boarding the last C-17 cargo plane to depart. I'm Lisa Dwyer.
20: Democratic congressional primary results in New York City are accelerating the party's debate over the Israeli-Palestinian conflict. A trio of candidates backed by Mayor Zora Mamdani all won after harshly criticizing Israel. Free Palestine chants broke out Tuesday night at some of the victory parties. A mixed day on Wall Street as the Dow was up by 182 points, but the NASDAQ dropped 110, the S&P 500 lower by 7. More on these stories at townhall.com.
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25: Welcome, everybody, to God in Our City, the Daily Edition, the Times Square Edition. We have the incredible privilege of broadcasting today from 5 to 7 right here in the capital of the world. How do I know it's the capital of the world? Well, it's not New Year's Eve until that ball falls from here. So we're incredibly grateful to be here with WMCA at 6 o'clock, but right now through Facebook and YouTube. So this is kind of a weird time with me. We're going to have Dr. Lawrence Taylor with us in just a second. But sometimes you get nostalgic when you think of things. And I came to the city early on, or early in the 80s. How early in the 80s? 1980. I came with a team from Liberty University. And we came to share the gospel with the city. I was at that time... I was 20 years old, going on 21, and right here in Times Square, in this same area, I did street preaching and handing out tracts in this same area. Now, Times Square was so nasty back then. It was horrible. I mean, as a man, you couldn't lift your eyes above the ground. But we came to share the gospel, and that's where my burden for the city came from being two summers on the upper west side, not too far from where my guest lives, West 204th Street. The area was called Washington Heights. And I knocked on with my partner every door on Thayer Street. You know where Thayer Street is?
26: Yeah.
25: Every apartment building, we knocked on every single door. And I led my first New Yorker to Christ, a young man named Reggie Laude. And he had family on Staten Island. And I thought Staten Island was where the Statue of Liberty was, so I didn't know why he was going to visit the Statue of Liberty. Where was the family there? Well, he educated me. And he moved to Staten Island. But I was able to lead him to Christ. And what's the park up there? Tryon Park. Tryon Park. And I witnessed to an older man there. It's one of the best pictures I have of myself. Witnessing to Mr. Young, 92 years old, in the park on a regular basis. We even made him hot dogs and macaroni and cheese. That was an incredible, incredible summer for me. It really changed my life. So here we are in the capital of the world, preaching the gospel to the world. I'm not sure it gets better than that. It's an incredible, incredible opportunity. So I want to just talk to you about some Bible verses today. Obviously, I'm not in my best voice, but you'll tolerate me. The Bible says in 2 Corinthians 5:18 that we are all reconciled to God, and all things are reconciled to God, and he has reconciled us to himself through Jesus Christ, and he has given us the ministry of reconciliation. Sometimes people will say to me that I have a special calling, and maybe that's true, but I know all of us have a calling. We are all called to the ministry. You don't need to take a plane trip to be in the ministry. You don't need to take a plane trip to be a missionary. We have the ministry of reconciliation. And as ministers of the Lord, and I'm looking here at Times Square, I'm looking at all these people. And on a regular basis, millions of people go through here. It's a big task. But our model is Jesus Christ. Our model for ministry is Jesus. Listen to Jesus' method. Jesus went throughout all the towns and villages, teaching in their synagogues, preaching the good news of the kingdom, and healing every disease and sickness. Jesus' model for ministry, watch this, it's revolutionary. He met people. Jesus traveled to population centers. I came to New York City. Dr. Taylor has lived in New York City. And we've built lives here. Why? Because there's so many people. What struck me originally when I came here was I could share the gospel anytime at night. I could share the gospel 24/7. There was a different shift of people. But Jesus traveled to the population centers. And, you know, I've heard pastors say, I don't mind ministry. It's people I hate. But Jesus went where the people were. And then he met needs. He met needs intellectually, taught them. Spiritually, he preached to them. And physically, he healed them. The word for healing there is therapeo, which means, you know, physical healing. People don't really know, care how much we know until they know how much we care. Jesus Christ is the missionary par excellence. He is our example. He is our example. And I want you to just hear for a second the motive of Jesus' ministry. It says when he saw the crowds, he had compassion on them because they were harassed and helpless like sheep without a shepherd. Harassed and helpless. Please note, first of all, that Jesus saw people. We're here in New York, and it's a crazy thing. You can walk from here, Times Square, all the way down to the ferry, and almost not see a soul because your eyes are on the ground, or internally, they're only looking at yourself. But Jesus saw them, and he was moved. I love that word moved with compassion. It's the Greek word splag chenizomai. Splag chenizomai. It means to have pity, to have tenderness, to be moved in your innards. I wish we could turn the camera around today for you and ask a question. As you and I see the multitudes, are we moved with compassion? Are we genuinely moved with compassion? In John 4:35, Jesus, speaking to his disciples, said, do not say, there are still 4 months, and then comes the harvest. Behold, I say to you, lift up your eyes and look at the fields, for they are already white for harvest. The Samaritans who wore caps, white caps, were making their way to Jesus from the city of Sychar. And Jesus says, look, here comes the harvest. And then Jesus, in speaking of the harvest, says that they're weary, they're harassed or troubled.

And here's the truth. It's a sobering thought. We have to ask ourselves, why are we not moved with compassion? Why could any of us walk from Times Square to the ferry and not give a rip about the people we see? Well, number one is stuff. We're pursuing stuff. Number two is speed. The faster we go, the less we see. The third is sin. We care less and less because of a cold heart. Fourth is self. I can give a lot of compassion up, but the only person I have it for is myself. Donald Miller wrote in Blue Like Jazz, there are 6 billion people in the world, maybe 8 billion now, and I can only muster up enough concern for one, me. Jesus then asked of his disciples. He says, the harvest is plenty, but the workers are few. Ask the Lord of the harvest, therefore, to send out workers into his harvest. Jesus defines the problem. On the one hand, the harvest, the act of reaping is great. On the other hand, the laborers are so few in quantity. And after defining the problem, Jesus lets us know that the harvest is not the problem. The harvest is not the problem. Dr. Taylor, when I came here in 1990, people told me it's hard in New York. It's tough in New York. The people are mean. The streets are tough. There's a lot of sin. But Jesus says a harvest is great. That's not the problem. A harvest is not too wicked, not too cold, not too secular. The problem is the laborers. They're few. Few because of disobedience. Few because of apathy. Few because of focus. Few because they all moved to North Carolina. So what does Jesus ask us to do? Let's see what Jesus asks us to do. Jesus says, therefore, because the harvest is great and the laborers are few, because of this situation, beg the Lord of the harvest that he will send out God the Father, the Lord of the harvest, that he will ekbelo, send out, cast out laborers into his harvest. Dr. Taylor, next to me, is a Greek scholar. I play with Greek. But there are three major words for send out in the Greek language, or send in Greek language. One is pepto, which means to send. Apostello means to send with a little bit of authority. This word, ekbalo, is from two words, balo, to throw, ek, out. So the prayer here is, Lord, throw out laborers into your harvest. Throw them out, even if they don't want to go. One of the most interesting contrasts in Scripture is Acts 1:8 and Acts 8:1-4. In Acts 1:8, it says, you'll receive power after the Holy Spirit's come upon you, and you'll be my witnesses in Jerusalem, in all Judea, and Samaria, to the ends of the earth. So the disciples were supposed to go where? Jerusalem, Judea, Samaria, the ends of the earth. Guess what? They didn't go. They stayed in Jerusalem. Why did they stay in Jerusalem? Well, you and I might not have left either. Who was at Jerusalem? Mary, the mother of Jesus. I'm not sure about this, but I bet she taught a class on the early life of Jesus in Sunday school in Jerusalem. And then Thomas was there. Anybody remember Thomas? The doubter? He had a class on doubting.

0: Anybody remember Peter? He was teaching the class on how to come back after you've been an idiot. Nobody wanted to leave. They had koinonitis. So what did the Lord do? Well, you know what koinonitis is, right? It's the fellowship disease. Koinonia means fellowship. They had the fellowship disease. What happens? Well, in the book of Acts, the 8th chapter, God sends a great persecution. And the church is scattered everywhere, through Judea, through Samaria, to the uttermost parts of the earth. Why? Because that's where they were supposed to go. The church had an ekbalo moment. So my encouragement today is that we be like Jesus. We model our ministry like Jesus. And beyond that, that we go. That we be willing to go. The disciples, we learn in Matthew 10, 5a, are sent out by Jesus. They prayed for laborers, and they themselves were sent. Before I turn to Dr. Taylor, I just want to mention that I came here in 1980, and then from 1980, and then I went to Liberty University, and from 1980 till 1990, I prayed a specific prayer. Here it was: God, send laborers into your harvest. And then the Lord tapped me on the shoulder, said, "Dave, you get to be one of the laborers." And it's been my privilege ever since. I hope that challenge gives you a heart, or motivates your heart, for the city that we live in. It's just incredible the amount of people who are here on any given time. It's our goal, our role, to share Jesus Christ with them. Dr. Taylor, so glad to have you.
1: Glad to be here.
0: Dr. Taylor and I have been friends since the since the early 90s. Early 90s. Lawrence, where were you born?
1: New York City.
0: In Manhattan or Brooklyn?
1: Brooklyn.
0: What part of Brooklyn?
1: Memphis, Arkansas.
0: Wow. And you, I'm not going to ask you how old you are, but you really have never left the city.
1: Well, when I went to Philadelphia College of Bible, I lived in Langhorne for a couple of years. Langhorne, Pennsylvania. But that's it.
0: Did you miss the city when you were there?
1: Of course. That's why I came back. I graduated.
0: But was there a point in your life?
1: Yes. Actually, the moment I accepted Jesus.
0: Really?
1: I want to tell you something. Shortly after I got saved, I was just working a couple of streets down from here in a Nathan's hot dog stand. I was the security guard.
0: Don't talk about that. I'm getting hungry now. Right a few streets from here.
1: That's right. 43rd. I worked at night. The police used to chase the prostitutes on the streets. And they used to come to Nathan's. I was the security guard, so the management said, "Okay, you got to chase them out." The police would chase them, and I'd chase them out. But I used to give them traps.
0: Wow.
1: Yes, I gave them traps. I gave them their hands to anybody I came across.
0: Wow.
1: I was new. I didn't know any better. The management called me to a meeting and said, "Are you a preacher?" I said, "No, I'm just telling people about Jesus." And they said, "Cut it out." They said, "Get them to buy hot dogs. You know, don't give out tracts." And so my manager came to me and said, "You got to cut it out, Taylor." But again, I was a new Christian. I didn't know any better. So I continued to do it. They called me into a meeting and said, listen, we warned you about this. And we're going to have to let you go.
0: Wait a second. You got fired?
1: Well, that's what they said. I said, you know, listen, God is the one who provided this job. I'm going to be honest with you. I'm really not going to go until God tells me to go. So one manager looked at the other guy and said, what do we do? He said, leave him alone. And that was it. I stayed in until I stayed on that job until it was time for me to go.
0: Wow. But shortly after you got saved, you said, I want to tell people about Jesus.
1: That's right.
0: Well, many people may not have heard your testimony, Dr. Taylor. You were not brought up in a traditional Christian home, were you?
1: Well, not really. I mean, my parents attended a church. My father was a deacon. My mother was a choir member. But I didn't get the gospel. I didn't know anything about Jesus. Finally, when I got old enough, I joined the Nation of Islam.
0: And at that time, the Nation of Islam was run by who?
1: Well, it's Louis Farrakhan. Main person was Elijah Muhammad, but he was in Chicago. Louis Farrakhan was in New York City. So I attended the mosque in Harlem, where Louis Farrakhan was. And I used to listen to him every Sunday.
0: And why were you attracted to that?
1: Well, that's a good question. It gave me a sense of pride. They dressed well. They spoke well. And I think the other thing that was impressive was they had a message about lifting yourself up on your own bootstraps, standing up for yourself, and not being afraid. I grew up in Canarsie. I was born in Bethesda. I grew up in Canarsie. Had a very difficult time in Canarsie. I went to Canarsie High School. They were race riding.
0: Yes.
1: And I was often chased. Well, not me, but all the black students were often chased home. The police didn't help us. So I got this animosity towards white people. And Louis Farrakhan's message seemed to resonate with me. I said, I think he's right. White people are devils.
0: Wow.
1: By nature, this is what Elijah Muhammad taught. So a friend of mine was the one who introduced me to it. And that's how I got involved with it.
0: Wow. Now, what got you out of the Nation of Islam?
1: Okay, well, I met this guy by the name of Bill Thompson. Bill Thompson was a graduate of Dallas Seminary. And he was a pretty white guy. I mean, when I say a pretty white guy.
0: Whiter than me?
1: He was German.
0: Wow.
1: Blue eyes, blonde hair. So I guess, you know,
0: Irish, blue eyes.
1: Yes. And Bill gave me the gospel. He knew how I thought, but he still gave me the gospel. And you know, it says in Romans, faith cometh by hearing, and hearing by the word of God. So, as a result, I accepted Jesus.
0: Wow.
1: And I was delivered from that demonic cult that I was in.
0: How old were you?
1: Let's see, when I was delivered from that, I guess about 19, 20, something.
0: Where were you going to school? At Brooklyn College?
1: Brooklyn College, yeah.
0: And you finished Brooklyn College?
1: I didn't finish Brooklyn College. I transferred to Philadelphia College.
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8: 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Is it a good time to refinance? How do you utilize equity in your house? These are all things we're going to jump into, but let's turn it over to Brian for a sec.
9: Yeah, Mike, there's so much going on in the news. It feels like it's nonstop, like breaking news, but the one thing that I think hits home for everyone, home pun intended, is your own personal finances, your own mortgage, your monthly bills. Because as much as we see everything going on in the world, Mike, you know, it's sometimes sounds selfish to say, but what about me? What's in it for me? How is this affecting me? And it's affecting everyone right now in terms of what the prices are and what the costs are across the board. They talk about gas, they talk about eggs, but what about mortgage rates? And I tell you what, folks, for the past few months, you know, we were on a downtrend for a while. Rates were going down. And then everything happening overseas, we saw rates shoot up pretty quickly. All right. I think they've plateaued. No one's got that crystal ball, right? Mike, we always talk about that. I think they've plateaued and we're going in the right direction. So what do we tell people to do? We tell them every month. We say every few months, like you go to your doctor once a year for that checkup. 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
9: That's an adventure every day, huh?
8: It certainly is. So let's start off here talking about, you know, refinancing. Does it make sense to refi right now? All right. So obviously, we know there's two different types of refinances that you could do. You could do one simply to lower your interest rate, lower your monthly payment, or reduce the term on your loan. That's a no cash out refinance. And the other one is a cash out, where either you get a check for X amount of dollars, or you want to pay off certain bills. You want to do, you know, pay off a bunch of credit cards, installment loan, a car loan, whatever it is, and then also take some cash out. Those are basically the two that we're talking about that are options for you right now.
9: The most common call we get, say, hey, I want to lower my interest rate. Maybe I want to remove that PMI, that mortgage insurance. Those are mostly for people that bought their home maybe in the past 3 to 4 years. Yes, rates were higher then, so you can get a lower interest rate most likely. But you have also increased the equity in your home. The value of your home is worth now more than it was when you bought it, whether it was 6 months ago, 2 years ago, 4 years ago, whatever it is. So maybe you can remove that mortgage insurance if you have it. Maybe get into a conventional loan and just simply save money on that rate and term. The most common people, again, those are for you that may have purchased your home in the past couple of years. The other one is for what we talked about with those credit cards and installment loans. That's a cash out refinance. And that's really the most common call we get, right, Mike? It's saying, I don't know what to do, but can you do something? Does it make sense, right?
8: Yeah, of course. And, you know, as you mentioned, getting rid of PMI, lowering your interest rate, and also getting 2 months with no mortgage payments is something that really, really can help out a lot this day and age. And that's just going to help you save some money. So know what your options are, as Brian said. If you purchased your house, especially in 2022, 23, 24, 25, rates are higher than they are right now. So you could get some significant savings. Now, as far as the cash out goes, people call and they know that they need some help. All right, the bills are overwhelming, but they don't know which way to do it. Do I refinance? Do I take out a home equity loan? Do I take out a home equity line of credit? What's the difference between the two of those? And that's where we step in, because there's no right or wrong answer, right? So depending on your situation, it might make sense for you to refinance. Now, on the flip side, you may have what we like to call those pandemic mortgage rates, where it's, you know, below 3%. And if you don't have enough debt that, or you don't have enough need for cash, that it's really going to move the needle one way or the other, a home equity loan or home equity line of credit might make more sense. But again, it all starts by calling up, having a conversation with us. We could lay out some different options. We'll run numbers. We'll talk about blended interest rates, things like that. But it's going to be extremely transparent from start to finish, so you can make the best decision for you and your family.
9: 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That's Mike and Brian with Fellowship Home Loans. Now, Mike, you touched upon the home equity line and home equity loan. And I remember we've been in this business for so long. And the one complaint that people would say all the time was, yeah, all this paperwork you need, do you need a blood sample too, right? Like, how's the process work, whether it's for the refinance, the full refinance, or one of those home equity loans or home equity lines? And actually, also, please, I'm sorry, can we touch upon what the difference is between the home equity loan and home equity line?
8: Absolutely. Well, the first part of it in terms of, you know, yeah, do you want a hair sample and a blood sample? The nice thing is, and if you've been listening to, you know, myself and Brian for long enough, you'll know that we're direct lenders. We are the bank. Everything is done in-house here, processed, underwritten, closed, the whole kit and caboodle. So it's very, very hands-on. So the process is a lot simpler than if you go to other lenders where your file may be shipped across the country and you got a bunch of different, you know, hands in the pot there, and things get very convoluted. Now, that being said, with regards to the home equity line of credit or home equity loan. All right, so the line of credit is going to be one in which you could decide how much you want to use and when you want to use it. So by that, you say, all right, let's say you take out a $150,000 line of credit because you want to get some stuff done around the house, and then you got some kids going off to school, so you want to have, you know, a little nest egg there, so to speak. So you only need to use $40,000 right off the bat. Well, you're only making payments on the $40,000 that you used. The other $110,000, because the full line was for $150,000, is available to you when you need it. So when you take out more money, then you start paying the interest on whatever the total amount that you've used to date at that point.
9: Yeah, Mike, it's pretty similar on a larger scale to like having a big credit card, right? You can use it, you pay what you use, and you could always, you know, you could pay it down, you could always take out more. So it's kind of like a credit card. Now, the home equity loan, that's a little bit different. That's a kind of a lump sum, a second mortgage in some cases, right? Hey, I'm taking out, I want $100,000 and I'm going to use it all right now. I'm just going to pay it down as we go, right? So it's more of a, what they call a closed end type mortgage, okay? So those are the two, those two types of loans for a home equity loan and home equity line. And the beauty of this is those can actually get closed in 2 or 3 days, believe it or not. It's very, very simple. Kind of that we always talk about, you know, the beauty and the curse of AI. Well, this is one of the beauty aspects of it, is how quickly that can get done. Now, that's not for everyone, right? Sometimes it makes sense, sometimes it doesn't. And that's why we always say to give us a call and see what we can put together for you, or and talk through your process, talk through your different options and see what your needs are. And maybe a cash out refinance could make more sense. But hey, everyone's different, right?
8: Yeah, no, for sure. And typically, by definition, when it's a home equity line of credit, everyone associates that with an adjustable rate. Here at Fellowship Home Loans, we actually have fixed rate line of credit, which there's not many people out there that can offer that product. So if you're one of those that just does not like the word adjustable with anything because you never know what could happen in the future and you don't want the rate, you know, going through the moon there, we do have that fixed line of credit as well. So, and again, with these home equity loans and lines of credit, the qualification process is different than if a regular mortgage. So, if one doesn't work, we always have the other one to try as well. But again, what we would always like to do, as we, you know, stated so many times, is provide you with a bunch of different options so you could really decide which one's best for you, your needs, your family, everything like that.
9: Mike, what about the person out there that may own their home, or maybe they're looking for a home, they're looking for a multifamily, maybe they're self-employed, kind of has a couple, you know, money comes in, money comes out. It's not your cookie cutter W-2 job, and you know, it's your fixed salary pay stub each week. Those people, I believe, have felt in the past that they get shut out of getting these types of loans, of getting the cash out of their home, or even purchasing a home because of the way they get paid and the headache they think that might entail.
8: It's so crazy. We have an entire division supported around these, what they call non-QM loans, which means it's just not your average deal. You know, you don't show a big number on your tax returns. You don't have a W-2 job. Maybe we qualify you based on bank statements. Maybe we qualify you based on a profit and loss statement. Different things like that. But they also, you could utilize these for our home equity products as well. So if you walked into a local credit union or a local bank or something like that, first thing they're going to ask you if you want a line of credit is, give me your last 2 years W-2s or give me your last 2 years tax returns and figure out what your monthly income is and go from there. Now, we understand that if you're self-employed or however you do your business, you may not have that option to show a number on W-2 or tax returns. So what we do is we allow you to upload bank statements directly into our portal, and based on your deposits, it reads your income off of that. So we're not dealing with W-2s, we're not dealing with 1099s, we're not dealing with tax returns, just bank statements, and they can be business or personal.
9: I feel like this is kind of like the common sense loan, Mike, especially for all of us in this area. We're in the most expensive part, New York, New Jersey. I think I know more people, Mike, that have multiple streams of income, maybe little side hustle jobs, than just one regular job. And it's because that's what we have to do around here to move forward. So this is kind of, we understand it. You know, we live here too, so we understand how that underwriting has maybe not been beneficial for you in the past, but now it's here to help. Folks, it's Mike and Brian here at Fellowship Home Loans at 800-804-SAVE. That's 800-804-7283. And we look forward to hearing from you and to see exactly what we can do to help you out. It's all about you, our loyal WMCA listener.
8: Now, also, these types of bank statement loans or profit and loss loans, things like that, they could be used. It doesn't have to just be used for, you know, a home equity loan or home equity line of credit. Believe it or not, we can use it for a regular mortgage, whether it's a refinance, whether it's maybe you're a first-time home buyer, or maybe you're looking to invest in real estate. We can use it for every single one of those types of loans based on, you know, all the other factors that come into play in terms of qualifying. So don't think that it's only used for that. Just, you know, for instance, I can't tell you how many just over the last 6-8 weeks, as we're getting, you know, we're in that like home buying type of season, as they say, we have so many people that are buying homes, whether they're, as I said, first time home buyer or an investment property, and utilizing these types of programs. So uploading bank statements, or they had that DSCR, debt coverage service ratio loan, where you'll know, we'll be able to tell you if it's an income producing property. So you'll know walking in there, not only are you going to be gaining equity, but you'll be making money every single month based on what the market rent is.
9: We hear it all the time, folks. Buy real estate, invest in real estate. That's what the money maker is out there. And you see some of these classes or people try and tell you how to do it or how successful people have been doing it. It's real. It is real. It's a great passive income, and there's multiple ways to get that type of loan done and really create that secondary or, you know, alternative type of income for you and your family. And it's a great investment in the long run. There's many different options out there, all different types of loans. That it's crazy how many different have come out in the past couple of years.
8: And you said it, Brian. It's you're creating generational wealth. You know, not only for yourself, but your family and your family to come by buying real estate. And let's say, you know, you were looking to buy something and you just happen to have a chunk of money sitting there. And you're like, oh, I should just buy this property cash and I'll make more money month over month. Uh-uh. We would sit there and show you leverage, right? Utilize the money from the bank, right? Because then you could buy more than one house. You could buy multiple homes with different down payments. And then if you look at what your net is at the end of the month by having a few different houses as opposed to just putting all your eggs into that one basket and basically buying a house in cash, you'll see that that is the way that you build the wealth. You'll make more money month over month, and obviously over time through the appreciation and, you know, tax write-offs and everything like that that you're able to do through investment properties.
9: Mike, I'm going to put you on the spot here, all right? So don't get nervous, but I do have a question for you. For us here in the New Jersey, New York, Pennsylvania area, where do you see home values going over the next, call it, 1 to 2 years?
8: Well,
9: I know there's all different areas, but if we looked at, you know, the macro level of it.
8: Well, I personally, I think values are going to continue to go up until there is a significant reduction in interest rates. And the reason that I say that is because a lot of people are hesitant to sell their house right now because they're holding on to their home and a low mortgage rate, right? So that brings the amount of inventory down pretty significantly, which in turn, you know, people have to pay more and there's more competition if you want to buy a house. And as you know, especially in certain areas, the bidding war goes back and forth. And that's why we see that appreciation, because the sales prices are going up. If we do see, and I think that's got to be a pretty significant drop in rates, then I think more homes will come to the market, and then, you know, it'll become more of a buyer's market as opposed to a seller's market, which that then would probably stabilize the market itself. I don't really see values going down. Like, the only time, I mean, Brian, we've been doing this for almost 25 years now. The only time that we ever really saw a significant decline in home value since we've been doing this was after the crash, and that was all on the heels of bad mortgages, mm-hmm. foreclosure crisis, you know, people just buying a house with no money down, everything like that.
9: Also, supply and demand, Mike. You can't. There's not many places to build around here compared to, you know, when everything went south, actually in the south and particularly some parts of Florida, because there was so much land to build on and they overbuilt that. We're not having that issue here. So the strength of home ownership in this area is tremendous because there's no more land really to build on, right? So that's what we talk about, generational wealth, and there's so many different ways to do it. Give us a call, folks, at 800-804-SAVE. That's 800-804-7283. Or just, you know what, shoot us a text, too. All right, we'd love to hear from you. Mike, what's the most common call you've gotten in the past week and a half?
8: So, obviously, there are people looking to buy, and then there are people that already own their home. So, let's start with the people that already own their house. All right? The most common one that I've been seeing is, I want to save some money. Well, who doesn't want to save money, right? It's not what you make. It's what you keep. So, what we like to do then is, you know, you have all these different people in different situations, and you go, all right, let's see, how can I save you the most amount of money? You have a conversation with someone, and you kind of get, you know, a feel of what their spending habits are. You know, also, too, you know, someone that's an empty nester that doesn't have, you know, younger kids or kids in college or whatever it is, you know, their expenses are going to be a lot lower. So you really want to dig in and see what someone's full situation that they have going on there is. And from there, we'll put together a couple different options. But that's the biggest one that I see. Hey, how can you help me save money? All right, well, let's see what we could do with just the mortgage. All right. Now, what about this? Like, you're bringing in X amount of dollars a month, but look at all this that's going out there. I'll show them a copy of the credit report and just minimums on credit cards or installment loans at, you know, 24, 25%. Why not knock some of these out? You have the equity in the house. You're going to end up saving yourself, you know, hundreds, if not thousands of dollars a month.
9: Folks, if you're out there and you feel a little overwhelmed maybe with some of the credit cards, maybe the credit card balances, you get that alert in your email or in your mailbox with the new statement, you're not alone. You're not alone. Everyone's feeling that way. The country right now has the most credit card debt that we've ever gotten, and it keeps going up. And delinquencies are going up as well. So that's going to become a little bit of a credit issue for so many people out there. Before you have that credit issue, before you go delinquent, give us a call, please. Let's talk through it. You have options. There's multiple different ways to do it. Mike and I, you kind of aged us there, Mike. We've been doing this for 25 years. We've seen it all. All right? So come, let's go over your situation. Work something out together. It's about you and your family, all right? And I feel like you're part of our family, the WMCA family. We've been doing this for so long, right? We've kind of been through this together. But give us a call at 800-804-SAVE. That's 800-804-7283. It's Fellowship Home Loans with Mike and Brian here.
8: Hey, you know, it's funny you say that. You know, for those of you that don't know, or however long you've been listening to the station or hearing Brian and myself on the program, we do radio, like similar shows to this, across the entire country. But fun little fact was WMCA was the first station that we ever had a mortgage talk show on, that we were ever, you know, reaching out to people and letting them know, just providing them with information, ways in which we could potentially help them save money, buy a house, you know, invest in real estate, utilize cash out. And there's so many listeners that we've spoken to over the years, and you know, they'll call up. Maybe they have a family member looking to do something, or maybe they've sold their house. They're looking to upgrade, downsize, trade up, trade down, whatever. And they're like, you know, I remember talking to you. You didn't even have any kids, and now I got a 16, a 14, and a 9-year-old. It's kind of like, wow, where has the time gone? So, yes.
9: You're only as old as you feel, right, Mike?
8: And, yeah.
9: And that changes by the hour.
8: But no, it's really been a great experience here, you know, speaking to so many of you and being able to help out so many of you as well. So we really hope that you guys can reach out to us. It's 800-804-SAVE. That's 800-804-7283.
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8: Yeah, take a look at your mortgage bill. 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All right. 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
10: Hi, Kevin McCullough. Do you have great memories of summer from your childhood? Summer to me was like, it was the best. It was what got me through the second semester of school. Everything I wanted to do, I just looked forward to so badly, and I couldn't wait until those days hit. And not just to be done with school, but to get to go to a Christian camp where I learned about Jesus. I grew in my faith, made great friends. To this day, some of my deep friends came from that time period of my life, and I experienced God in nature in a way that I just couldn't where I grew up. And I didn't grow up in the inner city, which is where a lot of kids that enjoy Angel Tree Camp are living, with parents who are incarcerated, but who have turned a page and say they want to do something different in their life than they have done in the past. In fact, they've completed the Angel Tree Bible study in the prison system, and they have requested for their children an opportunity to attend Angel Tree Camp. Friends, there's not a lot that we can do to sometimes have tangible impact on the crime and the situations that we face in the culture, but Angel Tree Camp is a solution that works in a profound way. Because children that get to go to Angel Tree Camp are changed forever. This is kind of how it works. They show up on the first day wondering if they're going to be the only one who has parents in prison. And at the end of day two, they've discovered that everyone at the camp is in the same situation they're in. But they're also enjoying nature and seeing stars and eating great food and having bonfires and learning about Jesus, some of them for the first time. Friends, make this possible for a child this year. 888-206-2794, 888-206-2794, 888-206-2794. Give a gift and help a child experience God this year. Go to thatkevinshow.com. Click the Angel Tree banner at the top of the page.
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0: Good afternoon, and welcome to the Narrow Path radio broadcast. My name is Steve Gregg, and we're live for an hour each weekday afternoon, taking your calls if you have questions you want to raise for conversation on the air about the Bible, about the Christian faith, about any disagreements you might have with the host. I welcome those calls. The number to call is 844-484-5737. That number again, 844-484-5737. We'll go directly to the phone lines and talk to Denise in Palm Coast, Florida. Hi, Denise. Welcome to the Narrow Path.
1: Hi, Steve. It's wonderful to speak with you. My husband and I listen to all of your Narrow Path and then everything, read it, transcribed on Open Theo. It's been such a blessing to us. Specifically with talk about a third temple, which I'll go to my issue or question first, and that is that I would propose I don't see scripturally God specifically saying build the first one. So even when you get to the third one, you say, yeah, should we, should they not? You say, well, let's go back to the second one. Should they not? Then you go back to the first. If you didn't say the first one, then it would follow that really wasn't his original top desire in the first place, although he said, okay, we've got it now, let's work with it, which he does quite a bit. So I will just yield the floor there, and I've thought about this for decades, and I've pushed back on myself, so I kind of know the scriptures that where I say, well, what about what about myself? You know, well, what about this? Well, what about that? So I would love to hear yours.
0: All right, sure. Well, technically, you're correct. God never did request a temple to be built. He obviously ordained the tabernacle to be built at Mount Sinai. And as far as we know, the tabernacle probably should have been maintained throughout the entire Old Covenant history until Jesus would come and fulfill the sacrificial system. It was David's zeal for God that made him want to build a temple. And God, God made it very clear. He didn't ask to have a temple built, but he appreciated David's zeal and said, well, David, you're not the man to do it. You're a man of blood. You've waged wars. However, I'll let your son build the temple for me. And so Solomon did build the temple. So, I mean, in a sense, God authorized it, though he hadn't brought the matter up initially. Now, we do read in Chronicles that God gave David, by revelation, the plans for the temple, just like he gave Moses the plans for the temple by the pattern which Moses saw on the mountaintop. So, you know, God must have gotten into the project if he gave David plans for it. But you're right, God never asked for the temple to be built. It was David's idea, and God didn't see fit to have David do it. But since David wanted it done, God, we might say, placated him and said, well, you can't do it, I'll let your son do it. Now, I guess somebody could suggest that the son of David that was to build the temple, mentioned in 2 Samuel chapter 7, verse 12, where God said, I didn't ask you to build me a house, but I'll build you a house. And your son will sit on the throne after you, and he will build a house under my name. That obviously has always been seen as a messianic prophecy. The Jews recognize it as such, so do Christians. And yet Solomon sat on his father's throne as a picture, I suppose, a type of Christ. And he did build a temple. Although if the prophecy that God gave to David was meant to only be messianic and not to be a statement about Solomon, then the temple that Jesus built would be the temple of his body, which is the church, made of living stones, according to Peter, in 1 Peter 2:5. When Jesus said, destroy this temple, and in 3 days I will build it again, obviously Jesus claimed that he would build a temple, and he was the son of David, many generations removed. And that temple he was speaking of was his body. And not only did he raise his body from the dead, But he also built a temple of living stones, which is identified with his body today, the church. So, I mean, there's a possibility that the prediction that David's son would build a house to the Lord's name, is what the way it's worded in Samuel, really didn't even include Solomon necessarily. But I'm going to have to push back on that suggestion, because if he didn't intend for Solomon to build the temple, then I don't know why he would have revealed the plans for the temple to David to hand down to Solomon. It seems as though God, you know, gave his okay on Solomon building the temple, even though it wasn't God's idea in the first place. And that would be what we call the first temple, of course. Now, after the destruction of that temple in 586 B.C. by the Babylonians, God did predict that the temple would be rebuilt, and it was by Zerubbabel. So I guess once they had a temple, God was in on it. You know, God was in on the project, and even after it was destroyed, he allowed them to rebuild it. And, of course, that one was destroyed in A.D. 70, and that was the second temple. And you were mentioning a lot of people will talk about a third temple coming. The Bible does not mention a third temple. I don't say there won't be one. It's just that the Bible doesn't mention one. People think it does when they read Ezekiel 40 through 47, or when they read Zechariah 14, or when they read 2 Thessalonians 2. There certainly are references to a temple there. But in the context of those prophecies, I don't believe we can say that those are referring to a future third temple. Each one of those prophecies has to be interpreted in its own context. And those are, as far as I know, the only places in the Old Testament or the New that people ever use to say there's going to be a third temple. So sometimes people think the temple that John measured in Revelation chapter 11, verse 1 and 2, is a third temple in the future. But I believe it's the temple that was standing in the first century. So the second temple. So there's a lot of people who've assumed there will be a third temple. And some of them have built their whole hopes, in fact, their whole expectations about the fulfillment of last day's prophecies on this idea that the Jews will build a third temple. There simply is no unambiguous statement in the Bible that speaks of a third temple. And in my opinion, none of the ambiguous passages that are used to speak of it, none of them really are talking about that. They all have different subject matter, as we can see when we look at it in context.
1: So I would go back to the first one, because the third becomes moot. And with the second, I've got a point on that, but then I go back to the first. So when you really drill down on who's saying what to whom, it's David saying to Solomon that God said. But you don't see ever it saying God said. You just see David running with zeal and then adding a little bit more to it, like, did he say you can't eat it? No, we can't even touch it. It's just like that add on. So First Chronicles 22, David says to Solomon that God said to David. And the other thing, and this is a sidebar.
0: Are you saying that David is lying to Solomon?
1: No, heavens no.
0: Okay,
1: not
0: so
1: lying. Not so at God, all. So originally, his heart and his zeal said to Nathan, I've got this thing in my heart, and I'm going to build it. And Nathan said, go for it. Because, of course, you know, you're encouraging.
0: Yeah, and we can't really tell that whole story now because my lines are full. The point you're making is that you don't think God did instruct Solomon to make the temple.
1: Well, for you, just we'll put a pin in it. Go back and find, because God was meticulous with his descriptive and prescriptive to Moses on what to do. And then think about the New Testament. Look at how tabernacle is used by the apostles and by Jesus versus temple. Think about the temple, what it was built with foreign money by slaves. It was stone. It was copied after the culture of the day versus the tabernacle, which was skin.
0: Okay, so it sounds like you're saying when David said that God revealed by revelation the plans for the first temple and gave them to Solomon, that David was actually not really telling the truth about that he was kind of lying.
1: Go look at So look into the, I'm not saying anything. I'm just saying that it says, David says to Solomon that God said to David. The other, and I'll finish on this because I would love for you to keep digging in because I know you're a digger-inner. When Nathan, I love this one thing about David. I know I love a lot about David. It's hard for God.
0: Okay, let's make it quicker, please. Go ahead. Give me your
1: point. I don't even need to make it. When David sinned, the son in the line of Jesus is Nathan, that he named after the prophet that called him out. Solomon is, it's man's ways, God's ways, tabernacle with you, dwell with you, versus I'm going to set up something that looks like the world. So I defer to you, and I'm going to let you go. Thanks for your time.
0: Okay, thanks for your call. Yeah, it sounds like your argument is that we're not told in the Bible by the narrators that God spoke to David about this, but we only have David's own statements about it to Solomon, which you're saying we can't trust. I don't know. I don't think we need for the Bible to tell us more than what David said, unless of course the Bible gave some reason to distrust David on the matter. And I don't know that there's any reason to distrust David's words on this. I don't think David lied to Solomon, because we do know from 2 Samuel 7:12 that God did say that David's son, who would sit on the throne after, would build a house unto his name. Now, he didn't describe the house in detail, but if later on we're told in Chronicles that God did actually reveal the pattern of the house to David, I guess I take his word for it. I'm not really sure of any reason to say it isn't so. It did become a more permanent structure than the tabernacle was. It, like I said, there's no evidence that God's initial idea was to replace the tabernacle with the temple, and he may have done that as a concession to David, it sounds like. But on the other hand, I don't really read of any disapproval on God's part of it. So, and it sounded like once God made the promise to David, that God was in on the project. But

0: born of water and spirit, he cannot enter the kingdom of God. What is born of the flesh is flesh, and what is born of the spirit is spirit. Could you please tell me your interpretation of that, you know, water and spirit? What does it mean? Like, I researched different opinions, but I cannot make in my mind.
1: Okay. Well, as you probably know, because you say you've researched it, it's a very common thing for teachers to say that being baptized, to be born of water and the Spirit is a reference to being baptized in water and in the Spirit. There's a number of people I've run into, commentators. The first person I ever encountered that's held that view, and I was a Christian arguing with him about other things, was a Mormon. The first person I encountered who thought that being born of water means baptized in water, I thought it was a Mormon doctrine because it seemed so off to me. But then I found out it's a very common evangelical position as well. So it's very widely held that being born of water and of the Spirit refers to being baptized in water and the Spirit. Now, I don't know how Jesus would have expected Nicodemus to make that connection. They weren't talking about baptism. Jesus didn't mention baptism in any unambiguous terms, and Jesus did say you have to be born again. Now, that suggests you were born once already, and now you need to be born a second time. So there are two births. One is the one that Nicodemus already had experienced. He certainly hadn't been baptized. Well, I mean, he could have been. He could have been one of those people who went out and was baptized by John, but there's no indication that that is so. He was of that group that largely resisted John. The group he belonged to, he was an exception. The point is that there's no suggestion he was ever baptized. You know, Jesus suggested that there's only one more baptism he needed, and that was to be baptized in the birth he needed. That was to be born of the Spirit. So, and then Jesus talks about two births, because he just first said you need to be born again. So Nicodemus had one birth, which was natural birth. And he needed a second birth, which was a spiritual birth. And when Nicodemus pushes back and wants more information, Jesus talks about two kinds of birth. In the first time he speaks of it, there in verse 5, he speaks of it as being born of water and born of the Spirit. So one of the births is of water, and one is of the Spirit. Now, he also talks about these two births in the next verse. He said that which is born of the flesh is flesh, and that which is born of the Spirit is spirit. So all through this, he's talking about two births. One is the one that Nicodemus and all of us have already had. That's being born of the flesh. It is contrasted with a second birth, which is being born of the Spirit. Now, that makes me think that when he mentions these two in verse 5 and calls them born of water and of the Spirit, that this could be suggesting that physical birth is being described as being born of the water. It's an unusual way to talk. But it'd be also unusual to talk about baptism as a birth. I mean, there's really nothing that John the Baptist said or that Jesus has said that would equate baptism with birth. So I'm thinking Nicodemus wouldn't have made that connection. But if Jesus is saying there's two births, born of the water and born of the Spirit, and the next verse is, let's call them being born of the flesh and born of the Spirit, then he's using born of water as a reference to physical birth. And, you know, the suggestion that by those who hold this view, like myself, is that it must maybe refer to the breaking of the waters when a child is being born. The woman's waters break, and that indicates that the baby's on its way out. So, still, it's a strange thing to call it being born of water. But I think less strange than referring to baptism as being born of water. If you're accustomed to thinking of that, then it might not seem strange. I'm trying to put myself in Nicodemus's place. And Jesus was surprised that Nicodemus didn't understand. So, I mean, there must have been something about Jesus' statements that should be understandable to someone like Nicodemus. So I just think there's two births. One is physical birth, and one is born of the Spirit. And so when he mentions born of water and the Spirit, I think born of water probably stands in for the next verse that recalls it born of the flesh or physically born. Now, there is another position that makes sense to me that's neither of the ones we've discussed, and that is Because Jesus did seem surprised that Nicodemus did.

0: didn't understand what he was talking about. Some feel that Jesus is alluding to Ezekiel 36. And there it says in verse 25 and 26 and 27, Ezekiel 36, 25 through 27 says, "Then I will sprinkle clean water on you, and you shall be clean. I will cleanse you from all your filthiness and from all your idols. I will give you a new heart and a new spirit within you, and I will take away the stone out of the heart of stone out of your flesh, and give you a heart of flesh. And I will put my spirit within you and cause you to walk in my statutes." Now, I think most evangelical Christians recognize this as a prediction of the new birth, of regeneration, of coming to know Christ and being cleansed and inhabited by his spirit. Now, notice there is water mentioned here. So I will sprinkle clean water on you and you'll be clean. And then I'll put my spirit within you. And I'll give you a new heart, a new spirit, which sounds like maybe a new person, a new birth. So some feel, and there is, to my mind, probably more merit in this suggestion. It's alternative to what I've suggested is my position, but there's more merit in it than in the whole idea of identifying them with baptism. That Jesus is saying to Nicodemus, there's one birth you are lacking. You need to be born again. That one birth is a birth of water and spirit. And it's not being born of the flesh. It's being born of the spirit. And born of water and spirit would then be seen as an allusion to this regeneration spoken of in Ezekiel, which mentioned a cleansing of water and a giving of the spirit. Now, some might say, well, that cleansing of water is baptism. Well, a person could say that if they wanted to. Baptism in the Bible is immersion. That's what the word baptize means. In Greek, it means to immerse. And as near as we can tell, the early Christians baptized by immersion. That's why the Ethiopian eunuch said, "Here's some water. What hinders me from being baptized?" If it didn't require a puddle of water somewhere to immerse him in, they could have just poured water from a water bottle over his head, which I'm sure he was traveling through the desert with. The idea is it took a little more water than would be required to pour over the head. In fact, the early church in the book, the Didache, gives instructions about baptism. And this is a first century or early second century document. And it says baptism should be done, it says, in cold water, or if that's not available, it could be in warm water. And it says, and if there's not enough water, then just pour water over the head and say, "I baptize you in the name of the Father and the Son and the Holy Spirit." This is the instructions in one of the earliest Christian documents. Notice it said, if there's not enough water for ordinary baptism, then just pour water over the head. Meaning, ordinary baptism would require more water than is used in pouring water over the head, presumably because you need to be immersed in it. So, and that's what, again, the word baptism means, immersed. So, I don't think sprinkling mentioned in Ezekiel is referring to baptism. I think it's referring to the fact that things in the Old Covenant were sprinkled with water and with blood when they were cleansed. And it's just referring to being ceremonially cleansed as an emblem of being spiritually cleansed. Anyway, that's maybe a little deeper, going a little deeper than what we'd prefer to go. But actually, I see it as a reasonable suggestion that being born of water and the Spirit means that's one birth that includes water and spirit as mentioned in Ezekiel 36, verses 25 through 27. So those are some views on it. I'm inclined to think born of water refers to physical birth. But if that is not the correct interpretation, then I'm going to probably move toward the idea that there's one second birth, which is of water and the Spirit, and that's what Jesus would be referring to in verse 5. Obviously, as you research, there's other views.
1: Steve, may I ask you a follow-up question?
0: Sure.
1: So, I was meditating over this verse yesterday, and it came into my mind. So, since like very important conditions for entering the kingdom of God, so you gotta know what they are. So, being born of water and spirit, I kind of agree with you. That's what the first thing I thought is in context of the following verse, that it was physical birth and spiritual birth. So my question was next. So what's happening with the human beings at embryonic stage that are actually not born? can they enter the kingdom of God if they actually not born of water, which is they are not born of flesh?
0: Well, that is not in the purview of Jesus' statement. He's not talking about babies, not even talking to a baby. He's talking to a man about the man's need to be born again. He says, you must be born again. So obviously a man can be, you know, can be born of the Spirit. And a baby, I don't think, can be born of the Spirit. But in resurrection, on the last day, perhaps that would be a birth. And the Spirit may take the place of it. But, see, I don't think Jesus is trying to line up a checklist of things you have to do to be saved. I think to be saved, what you have to do is surrender to Jesus Christ, period. If a child is too young to do that, then I believe they are innocent by default. And I don't think they're lost for it. Now, perhaps when, I don't know, when they see Jesus in the resurrection or whatever, maybe they'll be given the opportunity to receive him, or they'll just be uncondemned because they never committed any sins. I don't know. That's not spoken of in the Bible, although I do believe it is spoken in the Bible that babies who die are innocent and therefore not damned. But exactly how that all is going to work out for them, and what, you know, whether they'll be resurrected as babies or adults or whatever, and people have asked those questions. These are matters of curiosity that we can't answer. But one thing is sure, that, you know, if Jesus elsewhere, if the Bible elsewhere says that we have to believe in him, whoever calls on the name of the Lord shall be saved, you know, we have to repent and become surrendered to him. Well, I believe that when that happens, that's when we are born again. I don't think we have to be told how to be born again specifically. That's something God does. We can't born ourselves again. We can't birth ourselves again. So it's our faith and our repentance and our turning to Christ, the whole project of turning to Christ in submission to his lordship, is what is expected of us. Rebirth is what God does, that he births us again into the kingdom. Regardless of what is meant by born of the water, you know, we will be born of the Spirit, you know, because we turn to Christ. So I don't think that Jesus is saying, okay, let me make a list of things you have to do to get saved. Here's one of them: get born of water, then get born of the Spirit, and then do this and this and this. I think that if someone told me get born of the Spirit, how do I do that? I don't even have any idea. That's something God does. So maybe he births babies of the Spirit too when they die. I don't know the answer to that. But I'm quite sure from numerous other passages of Scripture, which we didn't consider just now, but there's a whole case to be made that babies, when they die, are innocent before God, and therefore they are not damned. But they may miss out on some of the rewards and so forth that a person would experience if they lived and served God. That we are not told. But I'm willing to let God know that, and be ours to find out. I appreciate your call. I need to actually take a break here. We get another half hour coming up. 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
2: If you call The Narrow Path, please have your question ready as soon as you are on the air. 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There are many calls waiting behind you, so please be considerate to others.

0: 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My name is Steve Gregg, and we've got another half hour coming up to take your calls. If you have questions you want to raise for conversation on the air about the Bible or the Christian faith or anything related thereto, the number to call is 844-484-5737. Our next caller is Joel, calling from Elk, Washington. Hi, Joel. Welcome.
1: Hi, Steve. I was at your Q&A in Spokane a little more than a week ago, and in answering the very last question, you suggested that there was a difference for people who kind of grew up in the Western world with Western Christianity compared to those who grew up with Eastern Christianity. Could you explain some of the difference that you see between those perspectives and what people might view differently?
0: Well, you know, Catholic and Eastern Christianity, both, they're different from each other, but they're similar to each other in many ways, in which they differ from what we'd call Western evangelicalism. They have different practices. They have certain different theological viewpoints. They even differ from each other in points that don't really matter in many respects. I mean, the Catholic Church and the Eastern Church divided from each other in the 11th century over the matter of whether the Holy Spirit proceeds from the Father or comes from the Father and the Son, which strikes me as a niggling point and a splitting of hairs for churches to divide over. But they both groups have images. I mean, the Eastern Orthodox Church have icons that are pictures on wood of saints and so forth, drawn in Byzantine art style. And then Roman Catholics have statues. And they even disagreed over that, whether they should have statues or icons. Of course, evangelicals would say neither. Neither, since we're not supposed to make images and bow to them or anything like that. They have a Eucharistic idea of the sacrament, as they call it, that the body and blood of Christ, the real presence of Christ's body and blood, are in the elements. Catholics and Eastern Orthodox both believe those things. They differ with each other on some things. The Eastern don't have a pope, which the Catholics do. But all of those things, I mean, even those things which the Eastern and the Catholic are similar to each other, are different from Western evangelicalism. So when I say, you know, people who grew up in an evangelical church are, you know, have perhaps a different approach to things than those who were raised in a Catholic or an Eastern Orthodox church. Now, if you're wondering whether I think any of those things are pivotal to salvation, I don't think they have to be. I think a person who loves Christ and is following him is doing what the Bible commands people to do in that respect. I think we're saved by trusting in Christ and by being loyal to Christ. Now, people who are saved and loyal to Christ actually are found in many churches, Eastern Orthodox, Catholic, and many, many, many, many different Protestant churches. Each of these groups have some things they differ with each other on. Some are very significantly, divisive. Some of them are probably tolerable among the groups. But it's just, you know, I can't tell you what it's like to grow up in the Eastern Orthodox Church, because I didn't. And I don't know it from the inside. I've been inside of an Eastern Orthodox Church, but not during a service, so I have no idea how the services are conducted. But they're very formal, I believe, and they're very liturgical, just like the Roman Catholic Church is. And most evangelical churches in the West are not. So it's just different styles of worship. They have some different beliefs about some things. In my opinion, their beliefs about Christ are sufficient to save them if they surrender to him and are loyal to him. And I believe there's people in every church who've done that. I also believe there's people in every church who haven't done that. And the people who are saved are the ones who have done that. So I believe there are saved Christians in all the different churches, and there are unsaved people who are not Christians in all the churches too. I don't consider the Church of Jesus Christ to be coextensive with the boundaries of any particular group or the membership of any particular group. It's a spiritual communion of those who have had a spiritual experience of rebirth and who are surrendered to Christ and following him deliberately as their head. They're his body. And so that's, you know, they're all over the country, all over the world, They're in many different fellowships. They have different doctrines on a number of different things. But none of those things matter supremely so long as a person is surrendered to Christ and consciously following him loyally and trusting him. That's what being a Christian is. Now, when I say all these differences that exist, even among people who are saved, don't matter, you know, as the chief priorities, that doesn't mean they don't matter at all. I believe there's much to be said for believing what's true as opposed to something that isn't true. Jesus said the truth will make you free. It seems to me like the more you believe of the truth, the more you know and believe the truth, the more you are free in the sense that Jesus came to make you free. Free indeed, he said. So, you know, if you don't hold the truths correctly of some of them, even if you're a follower of Jesus and even if you're going to heaven, I think you can be in bondage to traditions that aren't true and so forth. So, I mean, that there is a difference there, but it's not a salvific difference as far as I'm concerned. Of course, God's the judge of that, not me.
1: Okay, great. I appreciate the response.
0: Okay, Joel. Good talking to you. All right, let's talk to Brian from Nashville, Tennessee next. Brian, welcome.
2: Hey, Greg, how are you?
0: I'm well, thanks.
2: So about once a month, I get the chance, about one Sunday and one Wednesday, so twice a month, I get the chance to teach at my church. You know, there's only one that I think is very, very well studied on their beliefs in dispensationalism and premillennialism.
0: Uh-huh.
2: And, you know, for several years, I've been listening to you and doing my own study, and I feel like I know it decent. Of course, you know, not as well as you or if I had decades. But, you know, there's been times to where I've had the platform to teach, and I've prepared two lessons, and one was on Matthew 24, and then another was Job, and it wasn't, you know, related to eschatology or anything. And
0: mm-hmm.
2: when I got up there, I guess you could say maybe it was the Holy Spirit. Maybe it was just me getting cold feet. I went with the message in Job rather than the eschatology. There's really only one lady that is very, very well studied in her ideas of dispensationalism and premillennialism that I think will be there to give pushback. So if I do decide, okay, I'm going to do it, I'm going to teach, where would you suggest that I start? Because she does know the idea of amillennialism and, of course, what they call replacement theology. But I'm not sure if she knows, like, you know, John Darby in the 1830s and then the Scofield Study Bible in 1905 or somewhere around that time.
0: 1909,
2: so,
0: yeah.
2: You know, if you had 45 minutes to start the topic and, you know, maybe continue it a few weeks down the line, how would you do it? Where would you start?
0: Are you talking about teaching the Olivet Discourse or just the whole category of eschatology?
2: That was just one example that I had thought of, but I think breaking the dispensationalism is kind of key before you go into the premillennial and amillennial. Maybe I'm wrong on that. But the idea of, the church not being Israel and, just the idea of what Israel is, I think would be a more important topic to tackle.
0: Yeah.
2: So well, is your, not Matthew 24, you can get yeah. that.
0: Is your church strongly dispensational, or is it just that lady who is strongly dispensational?
2: Well, I would say that she teaches a lot, and there's times where she'll teach on the millennial reign and, you know, things regarding the premillennialism and dispensationalism. The pastor himself never preaches on eschatology or anything, and I've discussed with him, and, you know, after you know, maybe a year of private conversation, he come to me and let me know that he now believes that those that are faithful to Christ are the true Israel, but he's not sure about the end times theology, his eschatology. He said he just isn't sure about that yet.
0: Yeah.
2: And I've discussed it with him, and he gave me permission to teach the counter side of dispensationalism, what I'd call fulfillment theology. He's given me permission to do that. I think most of the congregation that will be there, they have been taught premillennialism and dispensationalism as the standard. You know, I don't think that most of them really know much about the other side.
0: That's probable, yeah. Well, I'll tell you, I don't know what to say in 45 minutes. I will say this, that my own views, my own departure from dispensationalism began without my realizing that's what it was, as I didn't know I was departing from dispensationalism. It just began by my study of the New Testament and the way that the New Testament writers quoted Old Testament passages and how they applied them. It became clear that they were applying Old Testament passages that in their original context seemed to apply to Israel. They were applying them to themselves. Now, of course, the apostles and the Jerusalem church, they were the remnant of Israel. I mean, they were Jews, and they were the ones who followed the Messiah. The Jews that rejected the Messiah were apostate Israel. So it was natural enough for the Christians in Jerusalem to see themselves as the faithful remnant of Israel. And by the way, one way you might go on this is to teach about the nature of the remnant of Israel. There's a number of Old Testament passages that are useful for that. A number of them are in Micah. Some are in Zephaniah. Certainly one in Isaiah chapter 10 that Paul quotes in Romans 9. These are, you could point out from these and other passages that the promises God made to Israel are to the faithful remnant, and that God has never made any promises to the unfaithful, to the rebellious who are not his loyalists. So, I mean, you could certainly find places throughout the Old Testament where Israel, who was not faithful, was not God's people. Hosea chapter 1 and 2 make that very clear. God tells them, you're not my people because of their idolatry and so forth. And he's talking to Israel. So, you know, you might go there. That's a good starting place. I moved from dispensationalism by noticing that the early Christians, the apostles and the New Testament writers, applied passages originally to Israel to themselves as the faithful remnant of Israel, which later included Gentiles. But for many years, the church was just Jewish people, faithful Jews. They were the faithful remnant. The addition of Gentiles to them didn't make them anything else than the faithful remnant. It just made the remnant include Gentiles, too. It was like adding wild branches to the olive tree that was Israel. And so, you know, to show that. And then of course, to show what Paul said in Romans 9 about they are not all Israel who are of Israel. And in Romans 9:27, where he points out that the Bible teaches, the Old Testament teaches, that only the remnant of Israel will be saved. I mean, the point here is that it's what people call replacement theology. Obviously, you know, I don't approve of that label because it doesn't describe the theology at all. I would like to refer to it as you said, either fulfillment theology or remnant theology. It's the theology of the remnant.
2: Right.
0: And so you'd get a real good, I don't see how anyone could disagree with you if you trace the idea of the remnant in the Old Testament. And that's what Paul does in Romans 9 at the beginning, after verse 6. He talks about how, you know, yeah, Abraham had a lot of kids, but only one of his children, Isaac, was the promised seed. The others, Ishmael and the six children he had by Keturah, they were also sons of Israel, but they weren't the promised seed. So obviously not everyone who's born of Abraham is the promised seed. And then he points out that not even everyone who was born of Isaac was promised. Jacob and Esau both came from Isaac, and only Jacob was, and Esau was not. Which is pointing out that the promise God made to Abraham and his seed did not include everyone of his seed, but, you know, in every generation there were some, or even one, of Abraham's seed that was the chosen, and the other children of Abraham were not. And that Paul argues that in the opening of chapter 9, not the first five verses, but the next five, you know, points out that, you know, God never did have promises he made to everybody who's descended from Abraham. And John the Baptist said to the Jews, do not think to say within yourselves, we have Abraham as our father, as if that gave them some kind of special status, you know. He said God could, from these stones, raise up children to Abraham. which means, yeah, being a child of Abraham in a physical sense, it doesn't count any more than being a stone would count as a child of Abraham if God wished it. And of course, in Romans or John 8, Jesus said that he said to the Jews, I know you're descended from Abraham, but if you were the children of Abraham, you'd do the works of Abraham. So he's saying, you people are physically descended from Abraham, but you're not really the children of Abraham in any sense that God has to recognize, because you're not like Abraham. So, I mean, Jesus does that. Galatians chapter 3, Paul makes it very clear. Only those who are of the faith of Abraham are the children of Abraham. You know, this is a very easy thing to prove from the Old and the New Testament. So, and this is not, I mean, this is technically remnant theology, which the lady in your church might call replacement theology. But it's really simply biblical theology. It's simply the theology of the Old and the New Testament combined. And of Jesus. Jesus taught it. Paul taught it. Peter taught it. It's no one taught something else. Nobody in the Bible taught that every Jewish person, whether they're faithful or not, will have the promises. The promises are to the faithful. And there's lots of passages that say that. You know, my lectures, What Are We to Make of Israel? Go into this stuff at the website. That's where I'd go. That's where I'd start.
2: Okay. Thank you, Steve. So just to clarify, would you leave out the history of the Scofield Bible and stuff?
0: I would.
2: For the introduction?
0: I would not go into Darby or Scofield. I mean, because it's a distraction. I mean, it's clear. I mean, you might mention, just in passing, there have been a lot of teachers since 1830, beginning with John Nelson Darby and including Scofield and others, who have taught otherwise than this. It's, and their view is called dispensationalism. I'd just go that far and say, however, it was a new view in the early 19th century. Most Christians never believed it and still don't. A lot of them do. But here's what I think the Bible teaches about the remnant of Israel.
2: Okay. Thank you. Thank you so much, Steve.
0: Okay, Brian. God bless. All right. Jacob from Isanti, Minnesota. Is that right? Hello, Jacob. Welcome.
3: Thanks for taking my call, Steve. Mm-hmm. I had a follow-up discussion comment that I'd like to make on a question I was asked yesterday about the day the earth stood still.
0: Okay.
3: And I also do have a question after that I'd like to ask. It wasn't mentioned yesterday that when the Israelites fought the battle with the enemies of the day.
0: Could I say this? Your voice is kind of muffled. Is there a reason for that? Maybe your phone's just not good, or maybe you're on. You're not talking right
3: into now.
0: Better if you talk right into it. Yeah, if you talk right into your phone, it's better.
3: Okay.
0: I want to hear you and understand you better. Yeah, go ahead.
3: So when the Israelites were fighting their enemies, it says later on in the passage that God hurled down hailstones from the sky, and that more were killed with stones than were by the sword.
0: Yep.
3: Which wasn't. So I'd like your comments on that. And I also had a question about the dream that Abraham has, or the vision with the smoking furnace passing through the carcasses.
0: Yeah.
3: And I'm wondering if you would speculate that there's any parallels between the Israelites actually passing through the Red Sea.
0: Absolutely.
3: Following the furnace, yeah, or the, you know, the smoke and the fire. And
0: yeah,
3: I'll take my comments off the air.
0: All right. Thanks for your call. Well, as far as, you know, more of the enemy being killed by the hailstones than by the weapons of Israel, I don't have much to say about that, except that it's a statement of fact. And I don't know how many people were killed by the Israelites and how many by the hailstones, nor do I know why it would matter to me. But, I mean, I don't have any insights into any special meanings of that. Obviously, it makes it very clear that when Israel was obeying God and, you know, fighting his battles, that God worked with them. Just like it says in Mark chapter 16, when the apostles went out and preached the gospel, it says God worked with them, confirming the word with signs following. So the miracles that God did through them was helping them out. They preached, and they were up against some pretty stiff opposition, so God helped them out and gave miraculous confirmations of them. And so, you know, kind of the same thing when Israel was penetrating the promised land, you know, God helped them. They had to fight. They had to do the thing, but they weren't left alone to do it on their own power, and God worked with them. So that'd be, I guess, a parallel I would see. Now, the reference you're making to the sacrifice that Abraham offered, let me just give the context for this, because many dispensationalists especially believe that this is saying that God has an unconditional covenant with Abraham's seed. Now, maybe he does, since the Abraham seed is Christ and his disciples. I've got no problem with saying this is true. But they get this partly from this dream or vision that Abraham had. And I just think they misunderstand what the dream is. God told Abraham in chapter 15 of Genesis on verse 9, bring me 3-year-old heifer, a 3-year-old female goat, 3-year-old ram, a turtle dove, and a young pigeon. So he did bring those things, and he cut them in two, and he put the pieces across from each other with a gap between them. But it says he didn't cut the birds in two. Now, it's clear that Abraham is setting things up for there to be a covenant. In ancient Mesopotamian world and the ancient Near East, people made covenants by cutting an animal in two, and then the two parties that were making the contract with each other would pass between the pieces. And we know from secular archaeology and findings about these practices that this meant, I'm making this promise to you, and if I break it, may I be cut in two like these animals are. Okay, so this is the meaning of the passing through the pieces. Now, we read that Abram didn't pass through these animals. And it says, and when the sun was going down, verse 12, a deep sleep fell upon Abram, and behold, a horror and great darkness fell upon him. And then God said to Abram, know certainly that your descendants will be strangers in a land that is not theirs, referring to Egypt, of course, and will serve them, and they will afflict them for 400 years. And when the nation whom they serve, and also the nation whom they serve, I will judge, as he did in the 10 plagues in Exodus. And afterward, they shall come out with great possessions, which they did with Moses. Now, as for you, you shall go to your father in peace. You shall be buried at a good old age. But in the fourth generation, which in the context means after 400 years, they shall return here, for the iniquity of the Amorites is not yet complete. So he's saying, I'm going to give your seed the land here. And first they're going to go into Egypt or into a foreign land for 400 years. Then I'll bring them out and I'll bring them back to the land. So this is all part of the land promise. God made a promise that Abram's seed would inherit the land. But he's saying here first, it won't be immediate. There's going to be some hard times they're going to go through for a few centuries in Egypt. And then they'll have the land. So just so you know. Now it says, and it came to pass, verse 17, when the sun went down and it was dark, that behold, there was a smoking oven and a burning torch that passed between those pieces. Now, that's interesting, because usually if God's making a promise or a covenant with Abraham, you'd think God and Abram would go between those pieces because the covenant would be between them. Here, we don't see God or Abraham going through. We see two objects, a smoking oven and a burning torch. Now, the common view that I mostly hear people say is that the smoking oven represents God the Father, and the burning torch represents Jesus, and that Jesus and the Father are covenanting here together, and Abram is just a bystander, so he's not involved. He doesn't have anything here to do with it, but this is an unconditional covenant. Abram doesn't have to do anything to keep it, and God and Jesus have covenanted this together. And this explanation seems to go unchallenged every time it's given. I challenge it for the simple reason that, I mean, I heard it for years, and at first I believed it. Then I thought, well, why would someone interpret it that way? Where in the Bible does God describe himself as a smoking oven, and where is Jesus described as a burning torch? Now, Jesus is the light of the world, so maybe we could get that one. But where is God a smoking oven? Now, I will say this. Those terms are used elsewhere in the scripture to represent something, but not God. For example, the oven, let's put it this way. In Deuteronomy 4:20 and in two other places in the Old Testament, the Egyptian captivity, the 400 years they spent in Egypt, is called the iron furnace. which is not quite the same thing as a smoking oven, but it's like a hot place to be. God says that when Moses brought the people out of Israel, Egypt to Israel, that he brought them out of the iron furnace, it says. Now, then it says, and this the other thing was a burning torch. Now, God's salvation of Israel is actually referred to as a burning torch in Isaiah 62:1. So, we're not told anywhere that this represents God and Jesus. It could represent the captivity in Egypt and God's deliverance of them, which is what he just spoke about in words in the previous verses. In other words, he's given a visual aid to, you know, a visual image of what he's just said. What he just said is your offspring will go into Egypt or into a foreign country for 400 years, and then I'll save them and bring them back here. And since his bringing them out of Egypt is later three times, you know, Deuteronomy and Jeremiah and 1 Kings, referred to as an iron furnace, he brought them out of the iron furnace, and his very deliverance of his people in Isaiah 62:1 is called a burning torch, that he's talking about the deliverance from Egypt here. And I don't see anything that would point to it being God or Jesus in this picture. And so I just see it as a visual image confirming what God said in words, you know, in the previous verses. Well, I'm out of time, I'm sorry to say. However, this is only what? Is this Wednesday? We got a couple more days this week. We're on Monday through Friday. If you're not familiar with the program, we're called The Narrow Path. My name is Steve Gregg. 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
6: 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At Kitty Hawk, North Carolina, Orville and Wilbur Wright launched the first powered controlled airplane into the air. It flew for just 12 seconds, but it proved the impossible was possible. The Wright brothers weren't backed by a government program or massive corporation. They succeeded through experimentation, persistence, ingenuity, and a belief that failure was simply part of discovery. From that short flight came commercial aviation, international travel, military air power, and eventually space exploration itself. The Wright brothers didn't just lift off the ground. They lifted America's sights to the heavens, celebrating America 250. LifeVac, the only FDA-authorized airway clearance device available in the United States.
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15: Welcome to Bible Study with Kamui. This program is an expository and systematic study of the Word of God to enrich and nourish everyone with the expectation of having victory in this life and making heaven at last. 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As we walk in obedience to God's Word, He watches over us and will reward our steadfastness with His favor. May you be blessed as you listen.
16: I will choose to
17: We're looking at Acts chapter 3, verse 16. Acts chapter 3, verse 16. And His name, underline that again, His name. Everything we get is through that name. A mighty name. A powerful name. A name ordained by the Almighty God Himself. And when you come connected with the Heavenly Father, with the great creator of heaven and earth, and you come in that name, automatically you are connected. And it says His name, through faith in His name, has made this man strong. You'll be strong. I will be strong. Whom you see and know, yea, the faith which is by Him, has given Him this perfect soundness in the presence of you all. The name guarantees automatically, as you come in that exalted name, as you come in that powerful name, if you stand in the name, if you pray in the name, if you ask in the name, if you demand anything in the name, it's the name that gets you connected to the Almighty God. That's why Colossians chapter 3 verse 17 says, in Colossians 3 verse 17, and whatsoever ye do in word or deed, do all in the name. You see that again? It says, let there be nothing exempted or missing. Anything you do in prayer, anything you ask in prayer, anything you do in life, anything you are asking for, your confidence is in the name. Your trust is in the name. Your expectation is in the name. And because the name is permanently exalted by the Almighty God, it will give you whatever it is you are asking in that name. It says, whatsoever you do, in word or deed, do all in the name of the Lord Jesus, giving thanks to God and the Father by him. And as you trust in that,